0: Sheila Walsh giving a really beautiful glimpse of what heaven will be like. And she's our guest today on Focus on the Family with Jim Daly. Thank you for joining us. I'm John Fuller.
1: John, Sheila is one of our fan favorites, right? The listener favorites. You enjoy hearing from her. She's been at the broadcast a couple of times through different ways, something we call a Hitchcock. When we hear a presentation out and about at a church or something like that, we have a team member that's listening for those and suggesting them for a program. Mm-hmm. And Sheila, you have come through the Focus program in that way. But it's so good to have you here in the studio. Thanks for being with us.
2: It's lovely to see you again, Jim, and to meet you, John. I'm so happy to be here.
1: Just want to get you in early. You know, your life story, which we're going to unfold a bit, and your desire for heaven is so beautiful. I'm looking forward for people to listen and to watch this is really inspirational. I know what's going to happen, and people are going to be touched by the way the Lord has worked in your life, the great stories that you have, and you connect the dots in such wonderful ways. So thanks again for being here.
2: Thank you.
0: And Sheila is, of course, a television host, a Grammy-nominated singer, a Bible teacher, a speaker, best-selling author. She does a lot of things, and she has written a new book. It's called The Hope of Heaven, How the Promise of Eternity Changes Everything.
1: Sheila, when you look at it in the book, you mentioned a lot of scripture, which is so wonderful. That's what we're based upon, right, as believers in Christ, is the Word of God. Ecclesiastes 3:11 says, He has made everything beautiful in its time. He has also set eternity in the human heart. That's kind of the basis. You know, even for the non-believer, there's something that captures our imagination about, is there something next? Maybe, sort of, we hope. Even the identification that is in our heart as human beings is a clue to God's beautiful creation of us, isn't it?
2: Yeah, C.S. Lewis wrote beautifully on that. If our hearts desire something more than we can see here, it must mean we're made for something more.
1: In that context, though, you look around the globe, look at all the great religions. I mean, almost every human culture has an expression of this reaching for something eternal, something next, which again is evidence that God has stamped our heart for that journey.
2: It's a gift. I honestly think it's a gift. I think we see it as a disadvantage, so we're always looking for that next thing. I see it as, I've learned now that nothing's going to be perfect, which has helped in my marriage. That's why we've been married for 31 years.
1: Way to go.
2: Because you know that Barry was not designed to make me happy. Mm. You know, I wasn't designed to make him happy. We were designed to know Jesus. And so until we finally see him face to face, there will always be that place that longs for him.
1: And I think as you express it that way, it is the great equalizer of the playing field of humanity. I don't care what your sexual orientation is, what your appetites are, what your drives and motivations are, money, whatever. It is the plague of humanity. If you try to fill that void with something other than God, you're in a bad spot.
2: Yeah. I think one of the things I was rereading Mere Christianity because my son read it I read it years ago. Then he read it in high school. And it was interesting seeing the parts he had underlined as a high school student.
1: Oh, that's great.
2: Because he's about to turn 29 now. But it was interesting. C.S. Lewis said that there's three ways we deal with this ache, this longing. We either deal with it externally, where we think something out there would fix it, or internally, we almost come to a place of thinking, you know what, this is as good as life's going to get. You know, we just kind of resign ourselves. But he offered the third solution, eternally. When we realize that we are eternal beings and that we haven't even... I was reading something last night and somebody said to an author, and I don't remember his name, so do you think this is your best life? And he said, I have not begun to live my best life. Mm. Until we see Jesus face to face, and then we will never live anything less than our best life.
1: Oh, it's so true. Well, you have a lot of humor in the book as well. I love you digging through a cabinet looking for something and whipping your hair back. What happened?
2: Well, it actually was the genesis of this book. I mean, I came across this jar of cream that my husband had bought for me at Christmas, and it was expensive. So I was trying to see if there was anything left in it, because I'm Scottish and we use everything.
1: Well, let me just say before you continue, that was very bold of Barry to buy you beauty cream.
2: I know.
1: I don't think I would take that move, but way to go, Barry.
2: Well, that's Instagram for you. It fills you in on all the latest stuff. But I realized there was a little left, but then I bent my head forward to flip my hair out of my face. And in that second, something snapped, and I thought I'd broken my neck.
1: Wow.
2: I immediately threw up. I couldn't move. And so Barry came up and he took me. We spent 18 hours in the emergency room. MRIs, I mean, just everything. It turned out that all I'd done was torn ligaments in my neck, which, you know, is
1: painful.
2: It's painful, but not drastic. But while I was in that MRI and all the hours of waiting, I was like, Lord, there's something wrong at the moment. You know, I've gone through all sorts of different experiences with you. I've walked through clinical depression with you. I've walked through being in a psychiatric hospital with you. But I feel at the moment as if there's something that I'm missing. And so I did what I always do. I dig into God's word, and I came across Hebrews 12, and this one verse shifted everything in me. It said, keep your eyes on Jesus, who both began and finished this race we're in. Study how he did it. Because he never lost sight of where he was headed, that glorious finish in and with his Father. And I underlined that, and I was like, he never lost sight of where he was headed. He began and he finished this race we're in. And so that led me to a study of heaven. What can we know?
1: You know, it's so amazing about the word. It's right there. We just have to read it. I mean, it even tells you, if you're in me, here's the fruit that people will see in you.
2: Yeah.
1: The fruit of the Spirit, right? Yeah. Love, joy, peace. I mean, it's very forthright. All we have to do is read it and know it and absorb it and meditate on it. And that's maybe one of the great tragedies of today. We're too busy to actually read the word that's eternal.
2: I know. And we're robbing our souls when we do that. Right. We're just, because I went through years like that where it'd be like, I was brought up as a good little Baptist girl on the west coast of Scotland where you have your quiet time every morning. And so it's like, okay, well, I read the word of God for 10 minutes, so I'm good to go. As opposed to realizing, no, this is like my daily bread. This is, and also something I love, years ago I read a thing by Athanasius, you know, guy in the 4th century, but he said this, whereas most of scripture speaks to us, the Psalms speak for us. They give us a language of prayer. And so my dear friend, Dr. Jeremiah, sent me this little book, and he said, here's what I think you should do, because it was the Psalms and Proverbs. Read 3 Psalms out loud every day. Let your ears hear what your eyes are reading.
1: Yeah.
2: And that has been a game changer for me.
1: Boy, and again, just a simple practice that brings so much fruit
2: into
1: your life. Sheila, you mentioned growing up in Scotland. You've shared about your dad, and he struggled with both physical health issues and mental health issues and ended up taking his own life, I think, at 34, right?
2: Yes.
1: How old were you when he...
2: I was 5.
1: You were 5 years old. And you relate that story to how he changed, how when he had a stroke, I believe, right?
2: Yeah, he had a cerebral hemorrhage. And it was really like Dr. Jekyll and Mr. Hyde. Because my dad was my hero when I was a little girl. He was the yes in my life. My mom would tell me to be careful, and my dad would say, no, go for it. You've got it. And so I just adored my dad.
1: Yeah.
2: Wonderful Christian man, beautiful singing voice. But that cerebral hemorrhage, the way that pressed on his brain impacted his personality. And he went from being this loving, safe, kind father to a difficult, confused, and ultimately violent stranger.
1: And you became the focal point of that pain for him for some reason that you couldn't justify as a 5-year-old. You didn't know, what was I doing wrong, right?
2: No, but it's interesting because it confused me as a child. He never hit my sister, never hit my brother. The only person he ever took his anger out on was me. But since then, a friend of mine who's a neurosurgeon said that sometimes when there's a significant brain injury, the person instinctively reaches out to the one person they believe will love them no matter what.
1: Yeah.
2: So rather than it being an indication of a lack of relationship, in some strange way, it was actually his way of connecting with me. But you don't understand that when you're 5.
1: Yeah, of course. And maybe if you're 55,
2: you don't
1: understand it. Yeah. And, you know, so often, and we've talked about this, where we share the loss of parents together. Both my parents died by the time I was 11, 12. And so we've talked about that. But so often when I speak, and I'm sure it's true when you speak, you'll have a line of people that still have great bitterness or weight or guilt or shame because of that lack of healthy parental connection. But you said this in the book, and this is for everybody that would be in that line or whatever journey the Lord has put you on to teach you the things he wanted to teach you as a child. But this is so good where you wrote, we will not be judged by the last thing we did, but by the last thing Jesus did on the cross. Boom.
2: Don't you love that?
1: I love it because it relieves the guilt.
2: Yeah.
1: Even for your dad.
2: And it's the gospel. It's the truth.
1: Yeah.
2: You know, it's interesting because My father drowned himself. He was in a psychiatric hospital, and he escaped one night and drowned himself in the river behind the hospital. And I decided some years ago to go back. I wanted to retrace his footsteps. And so I didn't even tell my mom, because I knew she wouldn't want to do that. But I went, and I found myself at the river, and I felt, I thought I would feel dread, and I didn't. I felt the presence of Christ. And I felt as if the Lord said, Sheila, he went from this river into my arms, and I carried him all the way home. Because my dad was like, I mean, he loved the Lord. He was a good guy.
1: Yeah.
2: But once you have some kind of brain injury, that you're just not yourself.
1: Yeah.
2: But I know that. And here's what's interesting. I was shocked to learn that my mom was scared to meet my dad again in heaven because he had become so violent toward the end. Mm-hmm. That thought terrified her. And it was only when I ended up at 34 in a psych hospital and my mom flew over to do some sessions with me that she began to unpack some of the pain of what had happened that she'd never spoken to anyone about, because we're Scottish. We just get on with life.
1: Yeah. No, I so appreciate that. And I think this is a good place to mention, you know, at Focus here, we have caring Christian counselors. You can call us. We want to be there for you if you're in a place of pain like that. I don't know of many organizations that will offer that, but we want to be there for you. You can call and set an appointment, and they'll call you back and kind of get an idea of where you're at and some next steps you can take to get on the path of healing spiritually, emotionally. And it'll be a privilege. And John, you'll give those details.
0: Yeah, in fact, let me just say it's 800, the letter A in the word family, 800-232-6459. When you call, just ask to be connected to our counseling team, and they'll arrange a time for a counselor to give you a call back.
1: Sheila, we're talking about the hope of heaven, and I want to, you know, we're just kind of laying the groundwork a little bit here, but Revelation 21:4 says, God will wipe away every tear from their eyes, and death shall be no more. Neither shall there be mourning, nor crying, nor pain anymore, for the former things have passed away. How does heaven restore in this life that kind of brokenness, to have that hope of what's coming when we're broken here?
2: You know, it's so interesting because I remember one Christmas, my mom and my sister and I are great readers. My mom read everything Charles Dickens wrote by the time she was 14.
1: Wow.
2: And so that would always be in our Christmas gifts. There would be a book. And I remember the year she gave me The Lion, the Witch, and the Wardrobe. And on Christmas Day, I'm reading it and I'm getting halfway through. And I come to the place where Aslan, the lion representing Christ, is slain. And I throw the book across the room and my mom says, what's wrong with you? And I said, Aslan died. This is terrible. I hate this book. And she said, then you need to read on. I have kept that in mind all my life. If you find yourself in a tough place right now, then you need to read on, because the story's not over.
1: Well, that's
2: God has promised, not that everything is good or that everything feels good, but God has promised that he will bring good from everything that happens in our life.
1: You know, Sheila, you have a great knack for looking at everyday life situations and applying them spiritually. I felt more in tune when I was a younger Christian that I could do that pretty well. I'd be at a stoplight going, Lord, you had me stop at this red light so I can look at somebody and point to you. You know, I was just like, yeah, on fire for every moment. And I think at times, especially if you've been a Christian a long time, we can start to lose that perspective that there's so many great spiritual analogies every day right in front of us if we can see them. And in that context, you say that you can know what heaven is and that we have a place there to belong. And you related it to a story where your son forgot his pass. Describe what happened and how that became a spiritual moment.
2: For 20 years, I was part of something called Women of Faith. We had 30 conferences a year around the country. And my son was little at the time, so I had a girl who would travel with me so that just when I was on stage, Christian could be with her. So I was over in the arena Friday night. I'm supposed to be speaking. And they have backstage passes. And to come to where the speakers are, you have to have an all-access pass. You can't just have one to get to the bookstore or something. And but they'd forgotten theirs. And I'm expecting them over for dinner, but they haven't arrived. So I go to look for them, and I find them at the security desk. And they don't have their passes, so they're not going to let them in. And Christian, who's probably five at the time, sees me and says, that's my mom! I'm with her! And I thought, the beautiful thing about that is because of Jesus, we have an all-access pass into the presence of God. Mm-hmm. That if anybody, like if you ever feel the enemy attacking you and say, who do you think you are? You can point to Jesus and say, that's my Savior. I'm with him.
1: That is so good. Did Christian catch that? Did you parlay that into that message?
2: Yeah, it's funny. We've done that throughout his whole life. In fact, if you walk up the stairs in our house, next time you come to Dallas, you need to come over and have a cup of tea. But if you walk up the stairs, there's this great picture of Christian. He's six maybe, and he's covered in chocolate. We'd had a birthday party for one of the crew, and Christian had kind of basically dived into the cake, so he was covered in it. And I was wearing a cream suit that night. I remember because I've never worn it again. And they were about to introduce me, and suddenly I hear this little voice behind me saying, "Mom!" And I knew he just wanted one more hug. And so I knew what was going to happen. I bent down, and I hugged him, and I got covered in chocolate. And I have it framed because I said to him, "You don't clean yourself up to come to your mom, and you don't clean yourself up to come to your heavenly
1: Father.
2: What
1: a great lesson.
2: You come as you are."
1: Yes, what a great lesson. That's so good.
0: Well, we're loving the insights that Sheila Walsh is bringing today to Focus on the Family with Jim Daly about heaven. And we'll encourage you to get a copy of her book, The Hope of Heaven, How the Promise of Eternity Changes Everything. And you'll find that book at focusonthefamily.com/broadcast. Obviously, heaven has a lot of different meanings to a lot of different people, Sheila, but in terms of how we see heaven described in the scriptures, joy is a big part of that. What are other aspects of heaven that we can look forward to?
2: Well, I think one of the most amazing things is that I think for the first time in our lives, we'll be fully known. I think every single human being wants to be fully known and fully loved. But we're so afraid if we were fully known, we wouldn't be fully loved, that we trade away being known. And I think of the number of people who are watching this broadcast or listening in and think, if people knew the real me, I would not be invited back to the party. But in heaven, you will be fully known and fully loved. Plus, I think, how cool will it be to sit down, like, I can't wait to meet Paul and thank him for some of the insights he gave us about heaven, and to sit and talk to the Apostle John. I mean, I love him because he's got this great idea of, he got it that he was loved by Jesus. Several times in this gospel, he'll say, "John, the Apostle Jesus loved."
1: Yeah.
2: You know, he'll just throw that
1: so
2: in.
1: Good. Yeah.
2: So I just think it's, and also, I think of somebody like my mom, who always wanted to be a teacher, but had to leave school at 14 to help her mother take care of my grandfather, who was very ill with Alzheimer's. And I think all those longings, I mean, I'm sure there's not one person listening right now who doesn't have something they think, gosh, I wonder what would have happened if I'd done that or done that. I believe that all those longings will be fulfilled in heaven. Artists will paint with colors they've never seen. Musicians will write songs that we've never heard those notes before. And all those things that are buried deep inside of us will come to fruition. I love it was said that God gives you the desires of your heart, but I think he gives them first of all. The Lord places those desires and giftedness, and I just can't wait to see what that will look like when we're home.
1: You know, in that regard, so often as Christians, we tend to look at living this life with high duty, high respect and responsibility, but the Lord also gave us this life to enjoy it, right? And I think sometimes we don't translate that. We're not the most joyful people, and we should be. Let's move to that theme again of heaven, and I want to ask you about some questions, like, will we know our loved ones in heaven?
2: I believe we will. I mean, I think we will recognize one another. Now, Scripture makes it clear there's no marriage in heaven, but I think we will know one another. People also ask, well, how old will they be? I've gone to, in as many commentaries, and, you know, Ruth Graham, who was really like a spiritual mentor to me, sometimes when Billy Graham would be off on a crusade, she would invite me to the house and just kind of pour into my life.
1: Wow.
2: And so some of my most favorite books are books that Ruth gave me. And I studied as much as I could to see, what do people think? How old do they think we'll be? Like, if somebody died and they're 99, are they 99 in heaven? If a baby was aborted, how old is that baby in heaven? But most, the scarlet thread that went through all of them from the 15th century up until now is, most people think we'll be about the prime of life, which might have been the age that Christ was when he gave up his life, that perhaps we'll be 33, 34. I mean, we don't know that. But I think we'll be in the best that we could ever have been.
1: That's a great thought. And again, these are just things for us to ponder.
2: Sure.
1: The Lord has all these things already set for us. But let me ask this. You know, this is a question that people, non-believers particularly, they'll ask. But unfortunately now, a growing number of Christians will ask this. Why won't everyone be in heaven?
2: It's the widest narrow gate in the universe.
1: Mm.
2: There's never been a more important RSVP sent out on this earth, this planet. I mean, Jesus made it very clear there is only one way. He said, I am the way, I am the truth, I am life. No one comes to the Father except through me. And so for people to say, well, that's a very narrow thing, but it is, it's the widest narrow gate there is.
1: That's a beautiful way.
2: Whosoever calls on the name of the Lord will be saved.
1: Yeah, it's a beautiful way to describe it. You know, that is true. Everybody is welcome.
2: Yeah, everybody is welcome.
1: But not everybody will say yes.
2: No. And that's so hard.
1: Yeah.
2: There's a gentleman who writes to me once or twice a year, and it's always about the fact that he's still worried that his sons are not believers.
1: Mm-hmm.
2: And he's done everything he can. And I tell him this story of when I was growing up in Scotland in our little church, I loved our Tuesday night prayer meeting. Now, there weren't many of us. There was maybe just like 20 of us who would go. But this one man from way up in the north of Scotland, every Tuesday prayed for his wife.
1: Mm-hmm.
2: And, you know, he would pray with tears rolling down his face. And she was a lovely lady, but she wouldn't come to church. And I remember asking him one day, Jimmy, do you wonder why God hasn't answered that prayer? And he was quiet for a moment, and he said, he's never failed me yet, lass. I don't think he'll start now. And it was after I got back from seminary and went to Jimmy's funeral, I discovered it was at his service that she gave her life to Jesus. A lifetime's not too long to pray.
1: Yeah, that's so beautiful. Mm-hmm. I'm always encouraged, especially like an 80-year-old who comes to Christ.
2: Yeah.
1: You know, they've lived it, they know it, they know good and evil, and they finally relent. It's always good.
2: Yeah.
1: But it's especially good when a 7-8-year-old comes to Christ. I remember a letter that Dr. Dobson received from a family, and this little girl said, I know I was a sinner, and my whole life was being sinful. She was like 7. I was going, man, what a great heart. You have a story about your dog, Charlie, I think that illustrates this salvation illustration and what happened with, I think it involved a rain gutter or something.
2: Yeah, he was a little West Highland White Terrier. I loved that wee dog. And he had a tennis ball that he loved to play with. And we were out one day and it had been raining. We're in the park and I'm throwing the tennis ball, but it went too far. I went out the gate and actually went down into a storm drain.
1: Mm.
2: And I'm calling his name, but all he can see is this jolly tennis ball. And Charlie follows the ball and disappears into the storm drain. And I do everything I can to try and get him out of there. But there's a big metal plate. I can't move it. I break all my nails, start knocking on my neighbor's doors. And one of my neighbors came out and he said, let me get a crowbar from the garage. So he and his teenage son came out and they got the metal plate up. And we could see Charlie, he was about 6 feet down on a little ledge, shivering. And I thought, if he slips off that ledge, we've lost him.
1: Hmm.
2: And so the dad said, here's what we're going to do. My son is tall and skinny. I'm going to hold him by the ankles and lower him down. That boy's now in my will, by the way. I'm going to lower him down, and he's going to. And I said, just whenever you get to him, if he barks or bites you, please just hold on and don't let go. And he rescued my little dog.
1: Hmm.
2: But I imagine, it's just my imagination, a day in heaven's courts where God the Father said to Jesus, I'm going to lower you down into the darkness, and they're not going to treat you well.
1: Great analogy.
2: Hold on to them.
1: Sheila, again, I said this before, but your ability to bridge a common everyday story into a spiritual element, a spiritual truth, is great. I think that's why so many people connect with your storytelling and your ability to help us see that connection in this life. Sometimes, again, the busyness of life, it gets obscured, and we need those reminders from people that are constantly looking to say, you know what? That reminds me of heaven. And it's beautiful. So thank you for those reminders today. Let's come back next time and get more into those questions if you can.
2: Thanks, Jim.
1: What an amazing conversation with Sheila Walsh. And you know, I think Sheila losing her dad at just 5 years old was devastating. I lost my mom at age 9, and it isn't something you ever get over. Sheila has an amazing ability to take that pain that she experienced and provide hope to the person who feels hopeless in that moment. And that's why her book is called The Hope of Heaven, and that's the hope we have in Jesus Christ. If you don't have that hope, get in touch with us. We have counselors who will pray with you, and we have a great online resource called Coming Home that will give you next steps for making Jesus Christ the Lord of your life. There's far more in Sheila's book, The Hope of Heaven, that we couldn't cover today. We're going to come back next time to do a little bit more digging.
0: Yeah, but don't wait to get get your copy when you make a donation of any amount to support this ministry. Just request Sheila's book, The Hope of Heaven, How the Promise of Eternity Changes Everything. We'll send that to you as our way of saying thank you for partnering with us in ministry.
1: You know, John, a data point that I love to follow is how many people are coming to Christ through Focus on the Family each and every year. Well, last year, we saw 173,000 people come to Christ through Focus on the Family. That is awesome.
0: It's incredible.
1: I think it's the core metric for us. And for those who support us, you're in this as well. That's part of the harvest that we're doing together. 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And here's why John said, don't wait. 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Now, John, it's not like, I don't know what that even means, a special blend. John ends up blending
0: it. It's an assortment of beans from a variety of countries. This is a single origin from Guatemala.
1: You could tell who the coffee expert is. 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
2: Jesus fulfills all that was prophesied about him in the Old Testament. 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
7: 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And Pastor Greg Laurie says it's good to have a hearty meal.
6: 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The Bible

so hungry you felt weak? Not just hunger pangs, not just in a hangry mood. You actually felt sluggish and powerless. Food is at the top of your mind. Well, we can start to feel weak spiritually, but so many times our spiritual food isn't at the top of our minds. Today on A New Beginning, Pastor Greg Laurie points out just what God's Word does for the weary traveler on the road of life. We'll see it gives us actual power for living, and we shouldn't deprive ourselves.

0: the Word of God. Listen, if you want to be a growing Christian, if you want to be a successful Christian, if you want to be a believer that brings forth spiritual fruit, as Jesus says he wants us to bring forth, then you need to be a Bible studying Christian. And as a believer, we are either progressing or we're regressing. We're either going forward or we're going backwards. And the moment we stop the forward momentum is when we begin the backward regression. I read not long ago about a coach, a guy who trains people for a living. And most of his clients were quite overweight, some 60, 70 pounds overweight. This guy, this trainer, was in perfect shape, washboard abs, ate the right foods, loved to exercise. And he really couldn't relate to what his clients were going through. So this guy decided to intentionally put on 70 pounds to see what it was like. And so he started by changing his diet from the foods he used to eat to fattening foods. For instance, for breakfast, he had Captain Crunch cereal, and then he would have a snack. It would be banana bread, and he would have chicken Alfredo pasta for dinner and lots of corn dogs and donuts in between. By the way, this diet sounds really good to me, except the Captain Crunch cereal. I could live without that, but all the rest, this sounds amazing. Well, it was exhilarating to him because at first there was no difference in his body. He still looked good. But then he noticed the first thing to go were the abs. And then he started getting flabby. Then he found that his blood pressure was going up. He was tired all the time. He found himself lethargic and depressed. And to me, this is the picture of what it's like when we start going in the wrong direction spiritually. Instead of eating the nutritious message of God's word, we fill our lives with spiritual junk food. So when that happens, you need a restart. You need a reboot. You need a refresh. And I want to talk to you about the refreshing power of the Word of God, because the reality is, as believers, we all have those moments when we stumble, when we trip up, when we make that wrong decision, we think that wrong thought, and we need to repent. We need to reboot. We need to be revived and refreshed. And that's what we're going to be focusing on together, because you want to build your life as a Christian on Christ and his word. At the end of the Sermon on the Mount, Jesus gave this summary statement in Matthew 7. Whoever hears these words of mine and puts them into practice, he is a wise man who builds his house on the rock. And the rain came down, and the streams rose, and the winds blew and beat against the house, but it did not fall because its foundation was on the rock. But then Christ goes on to say, whoever hears these sayings of mine and does not put them into practice, he is a foolish man who builds his house on the sand. And the rain came down, and the streams rose, and it fell with a great crash. Look, every life is going to be tested. Every one of us is going to face storms in life as followers of Jesus. So make sure you're built on the right foundation, which is a relationship with Jesus himself and, of course, on God's word. Don't build your Christian experience on experience. Don't build your faith on your fickle emotions. Build your life on Christ and his word. Because as you read, study, memorize, and dig into the word of God, it will refresh you. Psalm 19, verse 7 says, the law of the Lord is perfect, converting the soul. The testimony of the Lord is sure, making wise the simple. The word that the psalmist uses there for converts means to revive, to restore, and to transform. Now, when we say the law of the Lord, that could just as easily be translated the word of the Lord or simply the Bible. In other words, the Bible restores you. The Bible refreshes you. The Bible transforms you. I can think of so many times in my life where my mind was going in the wrong direction. Have you ever been gripped by fear, worry, or anxiety and found by just quoting the right scripture that it sort of righted you? Or when you're dealing with pain or with grief, I compare it to being out on the ocean, Have you ever gone over the falls, like going over the front of a wave, and you're in white water? It's like you're in a washing machine, and you don't know which way is up. So if you have a boogie board or some surfboard and a leash attached to your ankle, you know one thing is certain. That boogie board, that flotation device will always go to the surface because people have become disoriented when they've gone over the falls, especially if the wave is big, and they don't know which way is up. And instead of going up, they go down. So here's what you do. If you've got that leash, grab the leash and go in the direction of your surfboard or your boogie board and get your head above the water and get a gulp of air because a new set of waves might be coming. That's grief. It just turns you upside down. You don't know what to think. You don't know what's going on. Your emotions are running amok. Grab the leash. What is the leash? The leash is the word of God. And it pulls me to the surface. And I can get my eyes on Jesus for a moment, and it can get me sorted out and back in alignment with God again. How important the Word of God is in our life. The Word of God restores us. It refreshes us. It transforms us. Listen to this. Success or failure in the Christian life depends on how much of God's Word you get into your life on a regular basis and how obedient you are to it. Let me repeat that for emphasis. Success or failure in the Christian life depends on how much of God's word you get into your life on a regular basis and how obedient you are to it. God told his people back in the book of Joshua, if they want to succeed spiritually, they needed to constantly be looking at his word. Joshua 1:8, it said, this book of the law, or the word of God, shall not depart from your mouth. Meditate in it day and night that you may observe to do according to all that is written in it. And if you do this, your way will be prosperous and you will have good success. Listen, a growing believer will delight in and love the word of God. You'll love it. It's not like you'll dread reading it. You look forward to reading it. Psalm 1 describing the happy man says, happy is the man that doesn't walk in the counsel of the ungodly or stand in the way of sinners or sit in the seat of the scornful, but his delight is in the word of the Lord, and in it does he meditate day and night. The psalmist said in Psalm 119, how I love your commandments, Lord. They give my life back to me because your unfailing love and your words are true.
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3: I just want to say hi, Pastor Greg. I am writing to you from Dulag Christian Fellowship, a small but growing church here in Dulag, Leyte, Philippines. 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We want to sincerely thank you for your faithful ministry to Harvest Christian Fellowship and A New Beginning, which has greatly influenced and encouraged us here. Many of our Bible studies and Sunday messages are inspired by your teaching style. We often adopt your outlines into Tagalog and Warai, our local dialects, so that people in our community can easily understand the gospel. Through your teachings, many here in Dulag are being strengthened and lives are being changed. We are praying for you, your family, and your team that the Lord will continue to use you powerfully for His glory. Maraming salamat po, Pastor Greg, for your faithfulness in preaching God's word.
2: 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That's 866-871-1144.
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0: How do you know the Bible is the Word of God? Sometimes we'll doubt it. Can I believe the Bible? Can I be certain that this really is God's Word to me? So if you have a Bible, why don't you just grab it right now and hold on to it? Maybe it's an app on your tablet or your phone, but I want you to think about this book that we call the Bible. This is God's message to us. Technically speaking, the Bible is not one book, but it's actually 66 different books written over a 1,500-year span of time. Its words were written by authors, 40 of them, all told, from every walk of life. Kings, peasants, philosophers, fishermen, statesmen, and scholars. Yet all of the authors of the Bible write about one primary theme, and that theme is God's redemption of mankind. And each one of these individuals was inspired by God to write these words. 2 Peter 1:20 says, you must understand, no prophecy in Scripture came about by the prophets themselves as they wanted to prophesy, but it was the Holy Spirit who moved the prophets to speak from God. How do I know the Bible is the Word of God? Here's one point. I know the Bible is the Word of God because it gave me the experience it claimed it would give me. Now, don't say, well, Greg, you shouldn't build your life on experience. This is just one of many points as to why I believe the Bible is the Word of God. But I believe it because everything the Bible promised to me was true. Everything the Bible says to me, I have found to be true. For instance, the Bible says God would forgive me of my sin. First Psalm 1:9 says, if I will confess my sin, he's faithful and just to forgive me my sins and cleanse me from all unrighteousness. So I read that verse and I said, Lord, cleanse me of my sin. One of the first things I remember experiencing as a brand new Christian was the sensation of having a massive weight removed from me. Now, I didn't know what I'd just done. I prayed and asked Jesus into my life. I hadn't read that I should cast all of my care upon him, for he cared for me. I hadn't read any verses yet, but I remember feeling this weight lifted off of me. That was God forgiving me of my sins. The Bible says to me, if any man be in Christ, he is an altogether different kind of person. The old things have passed away. Behold, everything becomes fresh and new. I became a different person after I gave my life to Christ. I saw that change inside of me and I knew it was real. I tried to be a better person. I wanted to be a more caring person. I wanted to be different than I was, but I couldn't change myself. And suddenly with Christ living in me and reading the Word of God, I saw that these things happened for me as the Bible said they would. I read in the Bible that God could give to me a peace that passes all human understanding. Because in Philippians we read, don't worry about anything, pray about everything, and the peace of God that passes all human understanding will keep your heart and mind in Christ Jesus. Have you experienced that peace that passes all understanding? Number two, I believe the Bible is the Word of God and that it is true because it's confirmed by science. Now, some of you might be thinking, no, Greg, you're wrong. Science and the Bible contradict each other. That's not necessarily true. People over the years have scoffed at the Bible, saying it's so unscientific. You know, the people that believe the Bible, they're fools. And, well, it's actually the Bible that told us that the Lord sits on the circle of the earth. It's a Bible that told us the earth was round, not flat, as many of the experts thought at one stage in human history. It's the Bible that tells us and told us that the stars in the sky were innumerable. But of course, astronomers said, well, that's ridiculous. We can actually count the stars. And they had their count, and then they'd get a more powerful telescope and add some more numbers to that, and on it grew. But the Bible tells us that God stretched forth the heavens into a limitless expanse which can never be measured and filled it with stars which are as numerous as the sands upon the seashore. So the Bible was ahead of science in many ways. But listen, the Bible is not a scientific textbook. If it were, it would be much larger and much less comprehensible. The objective of the scripture is not to tell us how the heavens go, but how to go to heaven and how to know God. Here's another point. The Bible is true because it's the one book that dares to predict the future. Not once, not twice, but hundreds of times with 100% accuracy. Think of all the scriptures in the Old Testament that pointed to the arrival of the Messiah. The Bible told us in the Old Testament, Messiah would be born of a virgin. He'd be born in Bethlehem. He would be crucified. And the Bible said in the Old Testament, he would be crucified before the actual act of crucifixion even existed. The Bible is the one book that tells us what is coming in our future as well. I'm not talking about Nostradamus here or the Mayan prophecies. I'm talking about a reliable source. And that really is the mark of a true messenger from God or a book that comes from God. Can it predict the future? And the answer with the Bible is yes. Then I could go on and talk a lot about how archaeology confirms the Bible. It doesn't contradict it. It seems like whenever there's a new archaeological find, it confirms what the Bible said. And I could talk about so many things happening in our world right now that are fulfillments of Bible prophecy, the turmoil in the Middle East, and much, much more. As we're reminded in 2 Timothy 3, all scripture is inspired by God, or another translation says, all scripture.

0: Pastor Greg Laurie with insights on why we can rely on the Bible as the Word of God. Our message today on A New Beginning is titled, The Refreshing Power of the Word of God, and there's more to come. We've talked a lot about the Bible, God's love letter to His children, and how He cares for His kids. Well, Pastor Greg has a further comment he wanted to share.
1: So as you've been listening today, maybe you've thought to yourself, man, I wish I had this relationship with God that is being talked about. Well, you can. He's only a prayer away. You see, becoming a Christian, it doesn't take years. It doesn't take months. It doesn't take weeks. It doesn't even take hours. It can happen in a moment. That's how it happened for me. I just heard the gospel, and all of a sudden I realized this is all true. And maybe you've realized that as well. Let me ask you, would you like Jesus Christ to come into your life? Would you like Him to forgive you of your sin? Would you like this relationship with God we've been talking about today? If so, why don't you just pray a simple prayer with me? Say this to God, Lord Jesus, I know that I'm a sinner, but I know that You're the Savior who died on the cross for my sin and rose again from the dead. Jesus, I turn from my sin, and I choose to follow You from this moment forward as my Savior and Lord, as my God and friend. Thank You for hearing this prayer. And I ask this in Jesus' name. Amen. Hey, did you just pray that prayer? If so, I want to send you at no charge what we call a New Believer's Bible. Here's Dave to tell you more. And let me just say, congratulations. You've made the right decision.
0: Yeah, that's right. 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
0: Well, Pastor Greg, George Whitfield's story is told in this new movie, A Great Awakening, which we're making available to our listeners right now. He was an itinerant evangelist in the 18th century. He traveled throughout the 13 colonies preaching the gospel, and for 30 years he did this. I'm thinking you and old George might have had a lot to talk about.
1: Yes. Well, yeah, there's some similarities between us. You know, I didn't have a voice like his, that's for sure. His voice was so powerful, he could be heard in person by 25,000 people without amplification. I can't even imagine that. You know, there was one year we were doing a Harvest Crusade, and for some reason, the sound went out. Well, we found out later what it was. Someone unplugged the PA system. It was as simple as that. No. They unplugged it. But anyway, So I'm in the middle of preaching. In fact, I'm at the end of my message, getting ready to give the invitation, and the sound goes off, and I thought I'll speak anyway. No one could hear me. No one. It was so hard. But I think of George Whitfield and that booming voice that God gave him. But George was called to be an evangelist. I'm called to do the same. An evangelist is someone that proclaims the gospel and calls people to Christ. And I think it's an important role in the church. In more contemporary times, Billy Graham is the name that comes to mind as the great evangelist that God used in our nation. Well, Go back a few years. In fact, go back a lot of years to the 1700s, and the Billy Graham of his day, George Whitefield, reached people. In fact, he was so effective, they had no media except for print media, of course, the newspaper. But somehow George Whitefield, because of his endless preaching and his tireless proclamation of the gospel, was able to reach 80% of the colonial population. That's a lot of people. Pretty much everybody knew his name. But the main thing that Whitefield wanted to emphasize was not his name, but the name that is above all names, the name of Jesus Christ. So you need to know this story. And we have it available for you in this amazing new film called A Great Awakening. It was so popular, they had to extend the theatrical run because the word of mouth was spreading and more people wanted to see it. Now you can have your own copy of A Great Awakening, so you can watch it whenever you want and watch it over and over again and show it to your family, show it to your friends, show it to whoever you think would like to see it. You're going to love this. This is one of the best resources we've ever offered. So get your copy of A Great Awakening for your gift of any size. Dave, tell them more about that.
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1: During the War for Independence, General George Washington, the man we refer to today as the father of our country, led American troops through military defeat after defeat. And in the bitter winter of 1777, he wrote this somber note to a friend in Philadelphia. Quote, "You might have tracked our army from White Marsh to Valley Forge by the blood on their feet," end of quote. Many soldiers continued to march through the deep snows of Pennsylvania without shoes. Others suffered from disease, hunger, and freezing conditions. Nearly 2,000 of Washington's men died. Yet George Washington did not lose faith. Amid the hardship, loss, and uncertainty of Valley Forge, he turned to God in prayer. At a time when our nation once again faces division and uncertainty, may we follow Washington's example, kneeling humbly, praying faithfully, and asking God to guide the future of America.
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0: Good afternoon, and welcome to the Narrow Path radio broadcast. My name is Steve Gregg, and we are on the air an hour every weekday afternoon, commercial-free, live, so that you can call in and we can talk about the questions you raise about the Bible, about the Christian faith, or the disagreements you have with the host. We can talk about those, too. Now, if you're not familiar with the program, that's what it is. It's just 100% call-in. We don't have a topic. Just call in with whatever questions you have. And we've been doing this for 29 years. We're going into 30 years coming up here real soon because we've been on since 1997. And 5 days a week. That's a lot of broadcasts. And we've had thousands and thousands of calls. A lot of these calls have been indexed topically at a website, which is not our main website. Our main website is thenarrowpath.com. The name of the program is The Narrow Path. The auxiliary website I mentioned is called Matthew713.com, and there we have a topical index of over, something like 30,000 calls that have come in over the years, arranged topically. You look up a topic, you'll see all the questions that have come in on that topic. You click on one of them, it takes you directly to that call where someone asks that question and gets an answer over the air. That's an amazing resource. If you haven't been there, you'd be amazed. There's over 2,000 topics. As I said, about 30,000, 25,000, 30,000, something like that, different calls are indexed there. That's at Matthew713.com. All right. Now, right now, I'm looking at a reasonably open switchboard. We'll go to the calls immediately here. But if you're a regular listener, you know that it's not always the case that we have calls, that we have lines open. Often it's full. Right now, there are a few lines open. If you want to call, you can call me at this number, 844-484-5737. Again, that's 844-484-5737, and we'll put you in line, and we'll get to your call today if you call now. Our first caller today is Michael from Inglewood, California. Michael, welcome to The Narrow Path. Thanks for calling.
1: Hi, Steve. Apologies about yesterday not being able to talk on the phone. And also, Matthew713.com, there's 29,820 calls on there now.
0: 29,800, so we're just short of 30,000. Yeah, amazing.
1: Yes. I was calling because I think...
0: You must have a lot of time on your hands.
1: Yeah, I'm still looking for my job that I...
0: Maybe too much time on your hands. Yeah, okay. Go ahead.
1: Okay. So, my question had to do with dispensationalism or how to refute it. And I guess I'm wondering if the Jews... I kind of see it as the Jews were first and then the Gentiles are the church, and then they're coming back for the Jews. But is it not correct that basically, like, Peter and the Jews actually are that first church?
0: Yeah, that's exactly right. I mean, I think sometimes dispensationalists oversimplify the facts of this matter of Jews and Gentiles. They will say, you know, the Jews they had their chance in the Old Testament. Jesus came and offered himself to the Jews. The Jews rejected him. So the Jews were rejected for a while, put on hold, put aside, and God then the Gentiles came in, and that's the church. And when the church is finished, when the Gentiles have come in, God's going to take the church away and go back and bring in the Jews. That's the dispensational timeline. But that's not really the way it has been in the Old or the New Testament. There never was a time when most of the Jews were necessarily faithful to God. There were many, many times when there's so few Jews faithful to God that Elijah thought he was the only one left who was faithful. But God told him there were 7,000 more who would not bow the knee to Baal, but that's still a pretty small minority in the Jewish population. In the Old Testament, most of the Jews rejected God. Some accepted him. They were called the faithful remnant. And the faithful remnant were the true Israel, the Israelites indeed. Jesus referred to Nathanael that way. He said, here comes an Israelite indeed, one who in whom is no guile, no dishonesty, no lie. He's not a hypocrite. He's real. That's a true Israelite, he said. And in the Old Testament, there were true Israelites who were faithful and were honest and were God's real people. But you know what? There were Gentiles who were too. Under the law of Moses, any Gentile who wished could become part of Israel. They could get circumcised. They could go through. They could keep the law, keep the covenant, and they would be considered to be like a native of the land. And it was like a native-born Israelite. So, and there were people like that. We know of Rahab, for example, and Ruth as famous examples. There were others. And, you know, so in other words, in the Old Testament, it wasn't like, okay, the Jews were God's people, and then later the Gentiles were. No, in the Old Testament, the faithful were God's people. Most of those in the faithful community were Jews, but most Jews were not faithful and were not part of the true Israel, according to Jesus' definition of those things. That's why Jesus told the Pharisees, who were Jewish, I know you're descended from Abraham, but you're not the children of Abraham. If you were the children of Abraham, you would do what Abraham did. You're the children of the devil, he said. Now, all he's saying there is that to be physically descended from Abraham, which was what most people thought makes a person a Jew, isn't what makes a person a Jew as far as God's concerned. It doesn't mean anything to be descended from Abraham if you don't behave like Abraham. If you behave like the devil, then you're a child of the devil, not of Abraham. So that's Jesus talking. That's Jesus. And the Old Testament said things similar to that too, by the way. So it's not the case that the Jews were God's people in the Old Testament. Some of them were and some of them were not. The people who kept the covenant were God's people. And most of the people in those days who did were Jewish, though there were Gentiles too. And there was nothing that dictated that the majority had to be Jewish. If millions of Gentiles had decided to become part of it, then that entity would have been mostly Gentile, but they'd still be the same entity. They'd be the old covenant people. Now, in the New Testament, some people say, well, the Jews rejected Jesus, so the Gentiles were accepted. Well, that's not exactly true. I would say it's possible, we don't know the exact figures, it's possible that a larger percentage of Jews accept Jesus than the percentage of Gentiles who did. At least in the beginning, all the followers of Jesus were Jewish, up into the tens of thousands, beginning on the day of Pentecost with 3,000, and then it grew and grew and grew. And as far as we know, before any Gentiles were converted, there could have been tens of thousands of Jews who were following Jesus. So to say the Jews rejected Jesus isn't true. The majority of the people of Israel did reject Jesus, but the majority of Gentiles do too, to this day. So to represent it as if the Jews were God's people in the Old Testament and the Gentiles are now, which is the way dispensations sometimes represent it, it isn't true what Scripture says or to history. Most Jews were not God's people in the Old Testament, and most are not now. Most Gentiles were not God's people in the Old Testament, and most are not now. The only difference that has taken place is whoever is faithful to God, Jew or Gentile, was faithful to him in terms of an old covenant in the old days. And when Jesus came, he made a new covenant. And whoever is the people of God now are those Jews and Gentiles who are faithful to the new covenant. But it's not a racial thing. There never was a time when a certain race was given some kind of unconditional privilege. In the Old Testament, there's no suggestion of unconditional privilege to Jewish people. And there's certainly no suggestion of the same for Gentiles now. Paul talks about the Israel tree in Romans 11 and says the Jewish people who were originally part of the tree, the ones that have rejected Christ have been broken off. They're like branches removed from the tree. There's still Jewish branches on the tree because lots of Jews accepted Christ. So the tree is made up of those who accept Christ, Jews. And then, he says, Gentiles have been grafted in among them, believing Gentiles, which makes the Israel tree one composed of Jewish and Gentile believers. And who's not on the tree? Jewish and Gentile unbelievers. Same as always. Same as always. But then he says, you Gentiles, don't get too uppity about this, because if you don't continue in his goodness, you can be broken off just like they were. So there's no unconditional position in Israel for Jews or Gentiles. It's abiding in Christ that makes one another. Now, that's not what dispensationalists represent things as. And there's we don't read in the Bible of a time when God's going to stop dealing with the church and then go back and bring the Jews in. The most we can hope for the Jews, if they're to be saved, would be for them to turn to Christ like we have, and like many Jews have. Like tens of thousands or hundreds of thousands of Jews have throughout history turned to Christ. They become part of the church. They become part of Christ's body. And it's still possible for a Jew to do that. And it's, in fact, possible for every Jew to do that if they want to. I don't have any reason to believe they will any more than I believe all Gentiles will. But the point is, it's not as if there's some kind of racial barrier there that, you know, somehow since Christ has come and the Jewish nation crucified him, that somehow now there's a big barrier up between God and the Jews. No, any Jew can be saved, and many tens, hundreds of thousands of them have been since Jesus was here. And if our prayers are answered, you know, many millions of them may still be saved in the future. But if they do, that's not a restoration of the Jewish nation. That's just a recollection of people from Jewish ancestry into the church. Just like if all the Irish would turn to Christ, or all the Brazilians, or all the Chinese, they'd all be part of the church, same as all the Jews did. The church is the body of Christ. It's the eternal purpose of God. There's nothing, something else coming afterwards. It's the fulfillment of all the promises of God, according to New Testament writers. So that's how I differ from the dispensationalists on that particular outlook. I appreciate your call, brother. We're going to talk next to David from Clackamas, Oregon. We still have a couple lines open. The number is 844-484-5737. David, welcome to The Narrow Path. Thanks for calling.
2: Hi, Steve. I'm calling with the intention to use your response and provide it to my grandson. He is studying religious studies in a secular university in a very liberal city. And he grew up in the church with us. He posed some questions to me, however, okay, that I wanted to just, I suppose, get on the record and provide to him. He made the argument in which the early believers, the early church, operated without the teachings and writings of the Apostle Paul. He also made note that most of the New Testament books of the Bible are written and authored by the Apostle Paul. His argument is that early Christianity only had the teachings of Christ, and I suppose his beef is that the Apostle Paul, he made an argument, or rather perhaps is just regurgitating the argument, that Paul never walked with and spoke with Christ, and therefore his authority is diminished. Do you have a response to that? Are there any books or lectures perhaps you could point me in the direction of?
0: Well, first of all, I'm not sure I understand his claim, because to say the church operated without the writings of Paul is true. Until Paul was converted, the church didn't have input from Paul. But they did have input from the other apostles. And when Paul came along and became a believer, he was in fellowship with the other apostles. He had the same views as the other apostles. He didn't walk with Jesus in Jesus' lifetime, because he wasn't a believer in those days, and probably wasn't in Israel when Jesus walked the earth. But he did associate with the people who did walk with Jesus, and their whole life was about talking about Jesus. So he learned, he spent time in Jerusalem with the apostles and heard them preach all the time, and they were always preaching the stories and teachings of Jesus. That's what their message was about. So it'd be crazy to think that Paul was somehow ignorant of that. Now, what Paul tells us is that he received a lot of his information from divine revelation as Jesus appeared to him. On one occasion, Paul was caught up into the third heaven and heard things, some of them he couldn't even repeat. So in addition to having the input from the other apostles who all walked with Christ, and no doubt Paul had a very good familiarity with it. And let me just interject this. Luke traveled with Paul. And when Luke wrote the Gospel of Luke, he claimed to have a very thorough and comprehensive knowledge of all the things he was writing about. Now, where'd Luke get those? He got those from the other apostles, because he was with Paul, hanging out with the apostles a lot of times. And to suggest that Luke somehow spent enough time with the other apostles in Paul's presence, that Luke could have a thorough knowledge of the story of Jesus, enough to write the book of Luke and Acts, and yet to think that Paul, who was there too, didn't have that information or didn't have access, would be rather stupid. So, in other words, insofar as Luke got his material right, Paul would have his material right too, in all likelihood, and Luke and Paul were traveling together for years, but also spent time with the other apostles. But one thing Paul had going for him, and Peter had some of this too, Peter had revelations too, on the housetop in Joppa and so forth. Paul had revelations. He was caught up into the third heaven once, and Jesus appeared to him at least twice that we know of. And so, and an angel appeared to him at least once that we know about. So, you know, there's Paul had the information the other apostles had about Jesus, but he also had things Jesus gave him directly. And much of this, seemingly, he got before he even hung out with the other apostles. Because he said in Galatians 1 that the gospel that he preached, he didn't get that from them. He got it directly by revelation from Christ. But then, of course, he said he did spend time with the other apostles, too. And what did the other apostles think of him? Well, initially they were suspicious of him because he had been a persecutor of the church. But then he convinced them. Not he, actually Barnabas convinced them. Barnabas was a trusted church member in Jerusalem, and he'd convinced them that Paul was truly converted, and he was. And they saw several things that convinced them. One was that Paul was serving Christ, was loving Christ, was laying down his life for Christ, was beaten and persecuted, and his life was threatened, and eventually he died for Christ. That sounds like pretty sincere, but more than that, he did the same kind of miracles the apostles did, because he said Christ met him and made him an apostle and gave him the signs of an apostle to prove that he's a real apostle, and they saw that too. And then, of course, they saw his character. They saw that he didn't live the life that a charlatan lives. False preachers, if you watch him long enough, they're usually trying to get the babes or the bucks. They're in it for the money or for the women. And every false, you know, teacher who starts false religions and so forth is getting either the bucks or the babes or all, everything, the whole shoot match and the power. Paul didn't get any of that stuff, and he didn't want any of that stuff. You can't really pin any dark motive on Paul for doing what he did. He was doing what he did because Christ called him to, and he's being obedient. Now, the apostles saw that, and believe me, they would have been the ones most suspicious of him. They were suspicious, but for him to win them over is really something. And Peter read many of Paul's letters. We know this because in 2 Peter chapter 3, verse 15 and 16, Peter spoke about Paul's epistles. He said, in all his epistles, he speaks about these things that Peter's speaking of. In fact, most of what's in 1 Peter is repetition from the book of Ephesians and Romans, from Paul's writings. And Peter referred to Paul's writings as scripture in 2 Peter 3, 15 and 16. So, I mean, let's put it this way. Yeah, Paul didn't walk around with Jesus like Peter did. And he came along later. But he had access to Peter's information and the other apostles' information. He had revelations from God, and he gave every convincing evidence that he was not a charlatan. Now, some days today, one say, "Well, he was a charlatan." Well, they're saying they know more about him, though they've never met him or seen him, than the apostles knew about him, who would have been very suspicious and careful since he had persecuted them before. Yeah, I mean, if you think you know more about it than the apostles did, you're welcome to your arrogance, but don't expect anyone with good sense to believe you. I'll believe what the other apostles did. They had much more to lose by being mistaken, and they knew it too. Those are thoughts about Paul. Now, Paul's writings were written, at least the earliest of them were written, before any of the Gospels were written. And Paul is the one who planted the Gentile churches. So they didn't exist without Paul's teaching. And we're talking about first century churches. We're probably talking about churches as early as maybe in the early 40s, just maybe a decade and a half after Jesus rose from the dead, the churches that were planted in Turkey and in Greece and other places, they were planted by Paul, and they had his teaching. Now, it was never assumed by anyone in the early church that they had different doctrines or different teachings than the church in Jerusalem had. There was a different emphasis. The emphasis was the church in Jerusalem was made up of Jews in Temple City, and they went to the temple. Not because they had to, but because that was what you do when you're in Jerusalem, and it's not as if the temple was a bad thing. And Paul didn't believe that his Gentile converts had to do any of that Jewish stuff. Now, there was initially a disagreement about that, but Paul and Barnabas went to Jerusalem, and they had a big council with the other apostles, and the other apostles came around to see it Paul's way. Peter supported Paul at that council in Acts chapter 15. So, I mean, if someone were to say, well, Peter and the other apostles, they were one thing, but Paul's something else. Not much different. And as far as what Jesus taught, I don't think Paul taught anything different than what Jesus taught. If somebody thinks he did, call me. Let me know. I made a chart, you can find it at Matthew713.com, of Jesus and Paul's teaching. I made a chart showing the 15 major things that Jesus and Paul taught. And once we get past major ones, we get into some minor ones. A few minor ones are included, too. We find, I have quotations from Jesus and from Paul on both sides of the ledger on each of these things. Paul taught exactly what Jesus did. It's true, Jesus emphasized a few things more, and Paul emphasized a few things differently, but their teachings were the same. And so, you know, when somebody in a religious studies class says, well, Paul, you know, he invented Christianity as we know it now, but real Christianity was different when Jesus preached it. Yeah, that's easy to say to a bunch of empty-headed students who don't know a thing about it. All you have to do is look at the evidence and you realize this is just, this is just a modern skeptical attempt to undermine Christianity today, because we do follow Paul. We follow Jesus too. Actually, I follow Jesus more than I follow Paul. At least I define my Christian life as a follower of Christ, not as a follower of Paul. But I haven't found anything about Paul that I find difficulty following in good conscience as a follower of Christ. In fact, Paul himself said in 1 Corinthians 11, be followers of me as I am of Christ. In other words, if you're having trouble knowing, you know, what it looks like to live like Jesus, I'm doing it. If you're trying to live like Jesus, imitate me. And it wasn't a ridiculous statement. He's probably the most Christ-like man we know of in his generation. So, I mean, let your son listen to this call, if he's not listening already. And if he has further feedback, I'd be glad to have him call the show, or you can call to follow up.
2: You mentioned there was a chart on the, what was the website one more time?
0: Matthew713.com. Go there, and there's several categories. As I mentioned earlier, there's a topical index of calls. At the end of the show, this call will be among them. But there's also the chart. There's a part of charts and graphs or something like that. And you can find it. It's called Paul versus Jesus, or Jesus versus Paul, and it compares their teachings point by point.
2: All right. Thank you for your scholarship. I will take a look at that and then also find the call online, since I do know that you record these and post them. Thank you for that. God bless, right, Steve. Thank you so much.
0: Thank you. And tell your grandson I'd be glad to hear from him.
2: He will certainly be hearing this call. Thank you.
0: All right. Well, God bless you, David. Thanks for calling. Bye now. And I just might use this opportunity to say this. A lot of Christian kids in their high school classes, their college classes, university, whatever, they have professors that are out there to try to undermine their faith. And not all of these professors are even teaching religious studies classes or relevant classes to the subject. Some of them are English professors or sociology professors or some other kind of professors who apparently aren't very excited about teaching their assigned topic, and they spend as much time as they can trying to ridicule Christians, I know of a college professor who told his students the first day, if you're a Christian, you won't be when you leave this class, and if you're still a Christian, you'll fail the class. And I mean, there are professors who just want to undermine the faith of Christian kids. I want to invite any one of those teachers or professors to call me. Pick on someone your own size. Give me a call. You tell me why I shouldn't be a Christian. I want to hear from you. And by the way, you kids who are in class like that, feel free to have them call me. Also, feel free to have them challenge to debate me publicly. I'd be glad to debate them. I know these people. I'm 72 years old. I've been teaching the Bible and studying it since I was 16. I've heard all of their arguments. I've read it. I know they're fake. And I would love to talk to them publicly in any setting, including this program. All right. We're going to take a break here just because we do that at the bottom of the hour to let you know. As I said earlier, I think that The Narrow Path is a listener-supported ministry. By the way, people do donate, but I want to make it very clear. 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There's no overhead. We don't have any salaries. I get nothing. Nobody gets anything. It all goes to buy airtime. That's the most efficient use of money any ministry has ever had, I think. You can write to us at The Narrow Path, P.O. 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I'll be back in 30 seconds. Don't go away. We have another half hour.
3: If you call The Narrow Path, please have your question ready as soon as you are on the air. Do not take much time setting up the question or giving background. If such detail is needed to clarify your question, the host will ask for such information. Our desire is to get as many callers on the air during the short program. There are many calls waiting behind you, so please be considerate to others.

0: All right. Welcome back to the Narrow Path radio broadcast. A couple of things I want to say. Just before the break, I said I was 72 years old. My wife corrected me. I'm 73 years old. I turned 73 a while ago. I forgot. That's what happens when you get this old. You forget that you have birthdays. In fact, you even forget a lot of other things more important than that. Anyway, I'm not 72, and I'm not trying to pretend to be young. I'm 73. Okay, the other thing is that we were talking to David before, and he wanted to share the call with his grandson. I've made several references today to the website Matthew713.com, and there is a topical index there of calls. You can also find this program on our website or whatever. If you go to Matthew 7:13, you can look up, for example, his call was about the Apostle Paul. Look up under the topic the Apostle Paul, or just Paul. I don't know what the heading says. And today's calls on that subject will be there. And at the website there, at Matthew713.com, by each call, there's a share button. So if you like a call and you want someone else to hear it, you hit share, and you can send it to them so they can hear it. It's very cool. Very cool website. I wish I'd thought of it. Someone else did. All right. Let's talk next to Olivia from San Diego, California. I'm going to repeat the phone number. We have some lines open. The number is 844-484-5737. That's 844-484-5737. Olivia, welcome to the Narrow Path. Thanks for calling.
1: Yes, thank you. This question has to do with the translation in the New Testament on regarding the prayer, the Our Father, we call it.
0: Yes. Mm-hmm.
1: Would it have been better translated as Abba instead of Our Father?
0: Well, Abba is an Aramaic word, and it means father. It actually means, you know, it's a term a child uses to address his father. So some people say it's like the word daddy. And there's certainly nothing wrong with calling God Abba, because it says in both Romans chapter 8 and in Galatians, I think it's chapter 4 or 5, it says that we call God Abba Father. We have received this spirit of adoption so that we call God Abba Father. And it would appear that when Jesus prayed in the Garden of Gethsemane, he said, Abba, Father, Abba. Yeah. Now, but the translators don't do that here, not because they're trying to avoid that word, but because the Greek text that they're using doesn't have the word Abba in it. It has the Greek word for Father. Now, it's very possible when Jesus was giving this teaching, if he was giving the teaching in his native tongue of Aramaic, he might have used the word, say, Abba, because that's mm-hmm. the language, it's the word for father in the language that he and his disciples spoke. And I think it's even probable that he did, because we again, in the Garden of Gethsemane, in one of the Gospels, it represents him praying and saying, Abba, Father, you know, if it's your will, let this cup pass from me. So we know that Jesus used that word in Aramaic, and he may well have used it when teaching the disciples to pray. He might have said, when you pray, say, Abba. You know, mm-hmm. And it's possible that they did. However, when the Gospels were written, they weren't written in Aramaic. They were written in Greek, which means everything Jesus said, with very few exceptions, was translated into Greek from the original Aramaic. Once in a while, you know, one of the Gospels will preserve an Aramaic saying of Jesus without translating it for some reason, like when he said, Talitha kumi, which means, little girl, I say unto you, arise, or Eli, Eli, lama sabachthani, which is, my God, why have you forsaken me? Occasionally, the Gospels will actually preserve the actual Aramaic line, but in 99% of the cases, they translate whatever Aramaic Jesus was using into Greek for a Greek readership. And so our Greek Gospels, which are the originals, they don't have the word Abba. So translators, when they're translating from the Greek, they find the Greek word for father, and they translate with the English word father. So that's why it doesn't say Abba. Uh-huh. But it's very possible that Jesus did tell his disciples to say Abba. But here's the thing. If he did, then there's a certain type of Christian who's going to say, well, then we have to call him Abba. Well, I don't know. I don't think we have to speak Aramaic It's like saying we have to call Jesus Yeshua or Yashu or something like that instead of Jesus, because in Aramaic that's how they'd say his name. Well, yeah, but the Bible doesn't say we have to pronounce his name that way. We speak English, and in English, pronunciations are different. Even in Greek, they are. So that's why in the Greek New Testament, they don't use the word Yeshua. That's a Hebrew form of his name, and it's very possibly what he was called by his Hebrew friends. But Jesus is the Greek form of that name. And so that's what the New Testament uses, and then the English form is Jesus. There's no argument that I can think of for having to use the Aramaic words that Jesus used, when in fact 99% of them or more are translated into Greek, even in our Gospels.
1: Would it be appropriate then in English to say something more like, Dear Father? Because sure. It seems like Abba is more, I don't know, just more childlike, loving expression Father.
0: Any English expression that conveys that idea would be fine. I don't think God's legalistic about that.
1: Okay. Thank you so much.
0: Thank you very much for calling, Olivia. God bless you.
1: Okay.
0: Bye now. Okay, our next caller is, it's going to be Brian from Ontario, California. Hi, Brian. Welcome to The Narrow Path. Thanks for calling.
2: Hey, Steve. Good afternoon. Quick question. I want to ask you about the scripture that says, touch not my anointed, nor do my prophets harm. Mm-hmm. And as you know, a lot of pastors, a lot of leaders, they use that scripture. They teach that to their people to basically keep themselves from ridicule or...
0: from criticism
2: Right. So what is your opinion on that? I want to hear your take on that. What do you think?
0: Well, first of all, the statement is, do not touch the Lord's anointed. How do we know that any given pastor is the Lord's anointed? You know, in the Psalm, Psalm 105:15, it says God protected Abraham from others who would have hurt him, and he told them, do not touch my anointed ones and do my prophets no harm. We know that David, when he had opportunity to kill Saul, and actually his friends encouraged him to do it since Saul was a bad guy and actually trying to kill David himself, David refused to do it. He said, God forbid that I would touch the Lord's anointed. Those are kind of the cases. So Abraham was the Lord's anointed, according to Psalm 105. And then Saul, of course, had been God's anointed. He had been anointed, but the anointing had left him by the time David was being pursued. It actually had come on David, but David still figured, if God once anointed this guy, I'm not going to resist him. I'm not going to fight him. Now, that's just showing respect for someone who's had a special anointing from God. It's interesting how many preachers, if they are criticized by somebody in the congregation, will so inappropriately say, do not touch the Lord's anointed, touch not God's anointed, meaning themselves. We don't find anyone, even the anointed ones of God in the Bible, referring to themselves as the anointed, or claiming immunity or privilege for themselves because they're anointed. David was anointed, but he never made that statement when his son Absalom tried to kill him and whatever. And by the way, we're talking here about don't kill somebody if they're God's prophet, if they're God's anointed. If I would criticize a pastor for teaching something wrong or doing something sinful, and he said, do not touch the Lord's anointed, I say, no worries, I won't do that. I'm not going to touch you. I'm not going to kill you. And I'm not so sure you're the Lord's anointed anyway. But you don't have to worry. I won't touch the Lord's anointed. But the statement in the Bible refers to don't kill him. Don't do him harm. And certainly to give somebody a criticism who needs to be corrected, that's doing them no harm. That's doing them a favor. They do themselves harm if they don't receive it and correct themselves. But when you make when you speak the truth in love, when you criticize somebody legitimately, or you believe it's legitimate, if it turns out that they are not really guilty of whatever it is that you're thinking they are, they should have no problem saying, "Oh, well, that's not actually true. I don't really do that, or I never said that, or I don't believe that." You know, if you're criticizing something someone believed or said or allegedly did, they can calmly respond and say, "Yeah, well, your information's wrong. I'm sorry, that's not true. I wouldn't do that. I didn't do that. If so." But anyone who says, "Don't touch God's anointed," they're not refuting you. They're rebuking you for having the audacity to criticize them. And I would say they have much more audacity in thinking that Scripture applies, A, to them, and B, to what you're doing. You know, what you're doing isn't touching them, harming them. And who they are, you know, if they say they're God's anointed, well, they can say what they want to. Anyone can say that. The Bible doesn't tell me that any given pastor is God's anointed in a special sense. Now, I will say this, that God does anoint Christians with different gifts, but there's also people who are in pastoral roles who don't exhibit any evidence that they have that spiritual gift. They might. I do believe there's people today who have that anointing, but the person who has it shouldn't be the one going around saying that he has it. When people tell me they've got this or that gift, I always wonder, yeah, why don't you let me come to that conclusion by seeing what you do and say? You know, if it's really true, I'll certainly recognize it because I'll check it out. But you don't have to tell me that. I mean, you don't wear a badge that says, "I am a prophet, I'm a pastor, I'm God's anointed." The pastors who do that are just disgusting. I have to just say, it's a disgusting arrogance that, you know, even if they're basically good people, that arrogance itself would disqualify them from being a spiritual leader in any congregation I would want to be part of. All right.
2: Well, okay, that's very good, Steve. Thank you for that. I appreciate your answer.
0: All right, Brian. Thanks for calling. Bill in Boise, Idaho. Welcome to the Narrow Path. Thanks for calling.
3: Yeah, I'm calling. I don't know if you've heard of it, and I want to explain it the best I can, but I have friends that have left the church to join a church that's part of the Pauline movement, the Pauline church, and they have the belief that the Great Commission and the writing outside of the Pauline epistles do not apply to Christians today. So things like baptism and the Great Commission were prior to the mystery that was revealed to Paul.
0: And yeah, that's basically hyper-dispensationalism. It's also called Bullingerism. E.W. Bullinger is kind of famous for that view. Some people call themselves mid-Acts dispensationalists, meaning that the dispensation of the gospel began not at the beginning of Acts, but in the middle of Acts when Paul was converted, began to preach. They will say that Jesus didn't preach anything that's relevant to us. He was preaching to the Jews about a Jewish kingdom, which will be manifested in the millennium, they say. And they say that the 12 apostles, Peter and the rest, they weren't as enlightened as Paul. They were basically just preaching what Jesus did. Horror of horrors, you know, preaching what Jesus did. And that, therefore, they were not really preaching the gospel for the present dispensation of grace. They say only Paul had that gospel, or at least Paul was the first, and that he's the apostle that they kind of think that the 12 missed it, and God had to call Paul or Saul to bring the proper gospel of grace for this dispensation. Now, that's scary, because if they're saying that the Sermon on the Mount and the things that Jesus taught are not for us to be bound by, there's a couple of things I want to say. One is, at the end of his ministry, or just before he ascended after his resurrection, Jesus said, "Go and make disciples of all nations." That's not just the Jews. That's all the nations. That's the Gentiles too. You know, baptizing them, he says, and teaching them to observe everything I've commanded you. Now, you know, you could say, well, that wasn't for us. That was for the Jews. No, Paul saw himself bound by that commission. And that's why he went around preaching that people should obey everything Jesus said. And Jesus himself said it should be preached to all nations. So this is the global mission of the church. Now, Paul said something very important that these people need to take stock of in 1 Timothy chapter 6. Because he says in 1 Timothy 6, 3 and 4, he says, if anyone teaches otherwise, this is Paul speaking, if anyone teaches otherwise and does not consent to wholesome words, even the words of our Lord Jesus Christ, and to the teaching which is according to godliness, which of course he means what Jesus taught in his words, that person is proud, knowing nothing, but is obsessed with disputes and arguments over words, from which come envy, strife, reviling, evil suspicions. Now, what it's saying is, these people are saying, we don't have to do what Jesus said, we have to do what Paul said. Now, I told an earlier caller in our first half hour, I made a chart which you can get from Matthew713.com. It's posted there. You can get it called Paul versus Jesus or Jesus versus Paul. I forget which name comes first. Where I compare everything Jesus taught, all the major things he taught about, and all the major things Paul taught about. Found out that the major things Paul taught about are the same major things Jesus did. And when they taught on them, Paul said the same things. He taught the same doctrines Jesus did. That is to say, if you want to say Paul was teaching different things than Jesus did, you're not understanding Paul. The truth is, if Paul actually did teach things contrary to what Jesus said, the other apostles would have been duty-bound to denounce him as a heretic, because the mission of the church is to follow the headship of Jesus. He's the head. He's the Lord. He's the King. What he said, Jesus said, why do you call me the Lord, Lord, and you don't do what I say? If someone says, yeah, well, we don't have to do what Jesus said, we'll do what Paul said. Well, if Paul's teaching contradicted Jesus's, then Paul demonstrates himself to be the false apostle that many people thought him to be at the time, and which many people today would say he was. But Paul demonstrated himself not to be a false apostle. The other apostles gave him their endorsement eventually, and he didn't teach anything different than Jesus. If someone wants to say Paul taught different than Jesus, give me one thing. Give me one thing Paul taught that wasn't taught by Jesus. And if you think there's some, go to that website, Matthew713.com. Look under, I think it's called Charts and Tables or something like that. And there's a chart called Paul versus Jesus, or Jesus versus Paul. Jesus versus Paul, is it? Okay. Jesus versus Paul. And you'll find other ones. So there's no place for a church to say we're the Pauline church. And you know what? Paul rebuked that very thing specifically in 1 Corinthians chapter 1, where he said the Corinthian church, which he had founded, he was the father. He said he was their spiritual father in the Lord. He had begotten them in Christ. They were starting, some of them were to say, I'm of Paul. And some were saying, well, I'm of Cephas, that's Peter. And some were saying, I'm of Apollos. He had preached there and impressed some of them. And some were saying, I'm of Christ. And Paul said, what? Is Christ divided? He said, was Paul crucified for you? Were you baptized in the name of Paul? And he rebukes them for saying they are of Paul. Why? Because it wasn't Paul who was crucified for them. It was Christ. It wasn't Paul in whose name they were baptized. It was Christ. They are not of Paul. They are of Christ. Even though Paul was the founder of that church, he absolutely rebuked them for identifying their church with him instead of with Christ. And so I had not heard that there are churches that call themselves the church of, what, Pauline Christianity or something like that. But, I mean, it's exactly the thing that Paul forbade. And it's also what Paul said, which I read a moment ago, 1 Timothy 6, 3 and 4, that if anyone speaks contrary to the words of Jesus, that person knows nothing, and they're proud, and they're foolish. So this is Paul's epithet upon any church that says we don't have to follow Jesus, we just follow Paul. Paul would have emulated Jesus and gone in there with a whip and driven out those people. Anyway, it's crazy. I mean, there's so many ways to go wrong in the Christian faith if you simply stop putting Jesus at the center of everything And, of course, as soon as you stop putting Jesus at the center of everything, you've moved away from Christianity. Christianity is not about Paul. It's about Jesus. He's the hero. Paul's the hero, too. But Paul wouldn't want anyone to make him the hero. All right. I appreciate your call, Bill.
3: I guess.
0: Yeah, go ahead.
3: I was just curious, because of that, then, if I have brought that up with my friend, and he's still trying to motivate people to come to church with him, do I have to treat him as a divisive person? I believe it was Paul that said it. Disassociate.
0: Right. Yep. Okay. Yeah, Paul, when it comes to church discipline, both Jesus and Paul taught it. Now, Jesus mainly taught it to discipline somebody who's living in some kind of a sin that they won't repent of. But the specific sin that Paul emphasized mostly is that those who cause divisions. Paul said in Romans 16:17, "Now I urge you, brethren, note those who cause divisions and offenses contrary to the teaching which you learned, and avoid them. For those who do such do not serve our Lord Jesus Christ, but their own belly." Okay? And over in Titus chapter 3, he said something very similar. Again, this is Paul talking, the one they say they believe in, the one they think they follow. He said in verse 10, Titus 3:10, "Reject a divisive man after the first and second admonition, knowing that such a person is warped and sinning and self-condemned." So this is Paul's assessment of those who are dividing the body of Christ and doing so in Paul's name.
3: Okay, thank you.
0: Okay, Bill, thanks for your call. Let's see. This name is one I've never heard before. Legacy in Upland, California. Hi, Legacy. Welcome.
4: Hello.
0: Go ahead.
4: I wanted to ask, what exactly does the Bible say? Like, how does it mention how we can deal with shame? More specifically, we feel shameful towards God because, you know, we stumbled in sin, and, you know, it's like it feels like something that's countlessly happened, like again and again and again, and like mm-hmm. At least I personally have started to get the idea in my head that each time I stumble, like, God loves me less. That, you know, I've heard it's not true, which I firmly believe that, but, you know, it's very hard not to believe, you know, because the grasp of shame and sin. And so, yeah, I just wanted to ask about that.
0: I hear you. I mean, there is a sense in which it's proper to be ashamed of many things we've done. And, you know, Paul talked about how it is a shame even to speak about some of the things that the pagans do, some of which we might have done when we were pagans. They're shameful things, and we should wish we hadn't done them. But to carry shame is not a Christian thing. Think of it this way. Whatever things you've done that are shameful since you've been a Christian, you probably did them or similar things before you were a Christian. Now, before you were a Christian, in fact, before anyone was a Christian, when everybody on earth was doing only shameful things, God so loved the world that he sent his son to die for them. Jesus said, "Greater love has no one than this, that he die, lay down his life for his friends." Now, if God loves you, even before you were on his side, even when you're his enemy, if he loved you enough to die for you, how much less do you think he loves you now that you're his child and you're trying to do what's right? Yes, he is disappointed that we're not perfect, but he's not surprised. You know, God knows us better than we know ourselves. I mean, we sometimes think we're going to do better than God already knows we're not going to do. Yeah, I mean, God sees shocking and shameful things done by non-Christians and Christians alike a billion of times a day. He's watching everything on the earth. There's so many things. God is not thin-skinned or easily shocked. He hates evil because it hurts people, and he loves people. He loves sinners. He hates sin because sin hurts sinners. He wishes we'd stop, but it doesn't make him love us any less. I don't know. Do you have any children, Legacy, of your own?
4: No, I don't. I do not.
0: Okay, well, when the time comes that you have children, you will know that, especially if you're a normal father and you love your children, that your children, you don't love them any less when they do things that are dangerous to themselves. You fear for them. you hate the folly, you hate the misdirection that's misleading them, but you don't hate them. You love them, which is why you want to deliver them from that folly. That's why you want to help them. And God is patient. When Peter said, "Shall I forgive my neighbor seven times?" Jesus said, "No, how about 70 times seven?" Now God wants us to be, in other words, virtually infinitely forgiving. No matter how many times someone sins against us. But he doesn't expect us to be more forgiving than God is. Jesus tells us to forgive because that's what God does. And that we need to forgive others because God forgives us, and he wants, and he will forgive us future things too. That's why he told us to pray, forgive us our sins or our debts as we forgive our debtors. We ask him, and he does it. Now, do you still feel ashamed of things you did wrong? Hopefully there's a little bit of shame there that makes you not want to do it again and makes you wish you hadn't done it. But that should be, in a sense, overwhelmed by gratitude that God is not nitpicky. He loves you. He wants you to stop sinning. He wants to help you stop sinning. He may be more patient than you are in getting you to the final victory, because we

0: 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You don't need a building. 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
13: During the War for Independence, General George Washington, the man we refer to today as the father of our country, led American troops through military defeat after defeat. And in the bitter winter of 1777, he wrote this somber note to a friend in Philadelphia. Quote, "You might have tracked our army from White Marsh to Valley Forge by the blood on their feet," end of quote. 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Others suffered from disease, hunger, and freezing conditions. Nearly 2,000 of Washington's men died. Yet George Washington did not lose faith. Amid the hardship, loss, and uncertainty of Valley Forge, he turned to God in prayer. At a time when our nation once again faces division and uncertainty, may we follow Washington's example, kneeling humbly, praying faithfully, and asking God to guide the future of America.
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0: 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And now, from the Connors and Sullivan Broadcast Studios, the man who is not what he wants to be, but is way grateful that he's not who he used to be, here.
1: Everyone to That Kevin Show. Yes, that is a different voice than Kevin McCullough. My name is Patrice Onwuka, and I'm a regular guest here on the show, but today Kevin allowed me to sit in his chair, and you're going to stay with me for the next couple of hours as we wind through some really important headline topics, but also the relevancy to your life. So who am I? Well, as I mentioned, my name is Patrice. I am the Vice President for Economic Policy at the Independent Women. Our organization is great friends with this show. You see a lot of our other great scholars who come on to talk about some different issues. You know, but I'm more than just my title. I am a woman of faith, number one. I am a wife, number two, and I'm a mother, number three. You know, I proudly call myself an American. I'm a naturalized citizen, you know, and I came to this country 41 years ago, I believe it is, from a small British island in the Caribbean. And, you know, we weren't fleeing poverty. We weren't fleeing, you know, violence or natural disaster. My parents were just looking to provide opportunity for their kids. And, you know, coming from a simple middle class family, they traded everything to come to this country and start over from nothing, with nothing virtually, you know, but, to this day, they say that it was always worth it because America is the greatest place on this planet. And having come from a really tropical, beautiful island, leaving everything behind to start over in, you know, a poverty-stricken neighborhood. And to this day, though, my parents still hold and they maintain, my parents instilled in me values that have made America great. Perseverance, personal responsibility, you know, good work ethic, all grounded in your faith, in your belief and trust in God, you know, and really looking at the opportunity that's there and making the most of it. And, you know, I've been blessed. My life has been blessed and we've seen some amazing things. And, you know, my husband and I can give to our sons, we have three boys, all in elementary school and now one entering high school, but they're going to have a life that we did not have when we were growing up. They're going to experience challenges that we didn't have, sure, but they won't experience what my parents had to go through to come to this country. And that is the promise of America, folks. It is that generationally, the next generation does better than the previous one. That's what we all want. We want our kids and our grandkids to do better. And that's why I want to anchor, you know, our first hour together today in, which is about opportunity, about where we are in the economy and in our financial situations, but also where do we want to go and how do we get there? You know, and frankly, we've got two different paths to get there as a nation. Right now, we believe in free enterprise. We believe in mobility. You know, we believe that you can have your home, have a white picket fence and your two, three children. You could start a business, you know, and see that business grow and thrive. You could start a business based not just on your, what you like to do or what you're skilled at, but also instilling values in your employees. I think about Chick-fil-A, for example. They take Sundays off. Every Chick-fil-A is closed on a Sunday, yet they are the leading company when it comes to generating income. That tells you something. Only in America, folks. Only in America. And we are on the precipice of one of the biggest wealth transfers in history, in American history at least. Because you've got so many retiring baby boomers who are done. They are ready to retire, leave the businesses they've built. There's going to be a wealth transfer of just the assets. We're looking at over $120 trillion in assets, folks. I said T, trillion dollars in assets. These are going to be passed from the baby boomers and the silent generation to my generation. I'm a millennial. I'm in my early to almost mid-40s now. Passed on to the Generation X, who are a little bit older than me, and then passed on to the Generation Z, who'd be a little bit younger. What are we going to pass on, though? We're passing on wealth. We're going to be passing on businesses as people retire, sell their business, sell their client list. I mean, that's a massive wealth transfer. But are we also transferring the principles, the values, the ethics, the morals, the can-do spirit that has allowed us to, you know, so they talk about bootstraps, but I'll talk about growing up in the hood, in the ghetto in Boston. And my parents, though we lived in the ghetto, we did not have the ghetto mentality. And they passed on that you can do anything. Well, that's part of that generational transfer that we're going to see in the next few years and in the next decades to come. And I want us as a nation to not just pass on a good mindset, a faith in God, wealth, assets, homes, properties, businesses. We also have to pass on the free enterprise system that makes it happen. And it's so important that we do it, because we can either pass on free enterprise or we can pass on socialism and government ownership of everything. Two paths, folks. You and I know it. And that's what we're fighting against. That's what we're up against. Europe, that's what they have. Government ownership of most of the industries. If you even look at the number of businesses that are massive businesses, big businesses in Europe, most of them were not founded within the past 50 years. When you look at America, though, most of the top earning businesses in this country, you think of your Metas, your Googles, your Walmarts, They are a young country. They are young businesses. Why? Because somebody had an idea, took it to the marketplace, grew it, and generated value, jobs, opportunity, societal benefits for everyone. That doesn't happen in Europe, but it happens here. And unfortunately, we have a younger generation who have latched on to thinking that the European model is somehow what's good. That communism, they're dressing it up as democratic socialism, folks. This is Patrice Onwuka. I'm in for Kevin McCullough today. But I'm talking about the democratic socialism that we are seeing in New York City with Mayor Zohra Mamdani. We're seeing it pop up in a lot of elections. They're dressing up pretty much the opposite of what has created opportunity, what has created freedom, what is foundationally, biblically based belief that the work of your hands, you put it to the soil, you produce something, you steward the resources, and then you bless other people through your giving, through your philanthropy, through your generosity. That is at risk. That is not what the democratic socialists want. They want the opposite. And that is the fight that we're up against. We're up against preserving entrepreneurship and free enterprise. We're up against preserving opportunity for people who are born in this country for generations or who just landed here legally, folks, legally, but who just landed here all looking for a better life and for mobility for the next generation. So we're going to talk today about all of these things and how the upcoming elections are really at the center of that. I'm Patrice Onwuka, in for Kevin McCullough.

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0: back to That Kevin Show. I'm Patrice Onwuka in for Kevin today. So we have started talking about what's going on in Washington. We're 100 days from the midterms, and I'm excited to have with us one of those inside reporter voices that we can trust, by the way. This is Reagan Rees. Reagan is one of the fellows at Independent Women with us, but really her day job is as the White House correspondent for the Daily Caller. Reagan previously served as an education reporter at the Daily Caller News Foundation. She is a Hills grad alumna, Hillsdale College alumna, and she has a degree in rhetoric and public address as well as journalism. So she's well educated. She's got the right philosophical philosophy and moral compass, and I know that she is an excellent reporter, having followed her on X at Reagan Rees _. Reagan, welcome to the show.
1: Thanks for having me.
0: Absolutely. Well, like I said, this is an interesting time here. We're about 100 days out from the midterms. But yesterday, President Trump was in Michigan, as I understand. You were part of the press pool. Tell us about the event yesterday.
1: So I was actually not at the event yesterday, but always covering what the president is doing when he goes out on the road. And it's actually interesting. You're going to see the president increase his domestic travel as we get closer and closer to Labor Day. He is the chief spokesperson for the 2026 midterms. And the goal for the administration, for Republicans, is to make it feel like President Trump is on the ballot. They want to motivate the president's voters to get them to the polls, to make it seem like they are voting for President Trump when they go and fill out their ballot and they vote for those Republicans. That's kind of this issue. That's this roadblock that the GOP is facing. What you've seen previously before President Trump got on the campaign trail was Vice President J.D. Vance hitting the campaign trail. He's done quite a few stops, and alongside him has been members of the cabinet. They have gone across the country, I think more than people have realized, visiting states dozens of times to make the pitch in competitive races for Republicans. And so, you know, now that the president is on the campaign trail, going to places like Michigan, I think you're going to see more midterm focused messaging, like you saw yesterday.
0: We're speaking with Reagan Rees from the Daily Caller. She's part of the White House correspondent crew there. You know, talk to us about what Congress still has to do. We know that the House is out on August recess. We know that the Senate is still in, and there are some pretty big agenda items, particularly when it comes to election integrity, notably the SAVE Act. You got to ask a question of the press secretary just a couple of days ago, and it kind of touched off a little bit of a firestorm around how is the relationship between the Senate Majority Leader, John Thune, and President Trump? Because I think President Trump, maybe, does he view John Thune as the roadblock to getting the Save America Act passed?
1: Yeah, there are two important things that the president wants to see passed: the Save America Act, and he wants the filibuster eliminated. And I previously asked the president if he was disappointed in John Thune. That was a couple months ago. And the president said yes, but then tensions kind of seemed to subside. Didn't really hear anything more about it. But the president, when visiting Georgia last week, urged all of his supporters to call Senator Thune and tell him to get the Save America Act passed. And so I decided it was time to ask Carolyn Leavitt, is President Trump's patience running out with Speaker Thune or with Leader Thune? And she said, yes, it is. And like you said, it's created this firestorm. Within minutes, there were reporters on Capitol Hill getting Leader Thune's reaction. He was snapping back, saying maybe Caroline should go get the votes. President Trump has now put out Truth Social saying he doesn't want the Senate to go on August recess until the Save America Act is passed and the filibuster is eliminated. And just to speak about how different I think this has been since compared to past tensions, I'd heard from a source who is close to the president's thinking tell me that the president really likes Leader Thune. He knows that the members like Leader Thune. And the president has been more upset with those four or five senators who refuse to get on board with the Save America Act and refuse to get on board with eliminating filibuster. But it seems to be kind of like this elephant in the room, or this secret in Washington, D.C., this well-known secret that the Save America Act and eliminating the filibuster neither have the votes and will never have the votes. And so they're just spinning in circles. And it, from people on the Hill, they really feel like the president is just trying to make their life miserable because they won't do these two things for him.
0: Wow. I mean, it's a challenge, right? Because election integrity is important. And we've seen elements of the Save America Act incorporated into the House passed budget reconciliation bill. And so we'll see where that goes. But, you know, while I have you, I think it would be great for you to provide some insight on the nuts and bolts or kind of the unique experience of traveling as being part of the White House, as a White House correspondent. I mean, you get to be in the Oval Office. You know, you get to be on the lawn as the president is taking impromptu questions, or even in Air Force One. What's the most surprising aspect of having that kind of access? What's the most interesting thing that people would never guess about that experience?
1: Oh, this is a great question. Well, first I'll say I was at a wedding recently. I played softball in college, and I ran into my college coach, and he was like, "You make this look like it's all fun, but you're under a lot of pressure, aren't you?" And I was like, yes, it is very stressful. And I think when I first started on the White House beat, I was just in complete awe at being at the White House, seeing the president. I covered Biden for a year, and even just seeing Biden and Karine Jean-Pierre and Kamala Harris, that was amazing to me. Now I see President Trump so often because he's so accessible that some of that's worn off a little bit, and you get into game time mode. You know, you snap in and you're like, okay, I got to kind of throw some elbows here to get in, and get past people and try to get that best position. And so I guess the most surprising thing, and, I know, is that this job is a bit physical. Sometimes you're waiting in line for a couple of hours to try to get a better spot in a press briefing or in the Oval Office or at the Rose Garden. Sometimes it's in the sun. And then also you got to be a little pushy. And it also pays to know the people in the room, because if the people in the room like you and notice that you are in a bad spot in the room, they will move around for you. And so I've had, Caroline Leavitt moved me into a better position before to make sure that the president could see me. Or I've had moments where the president has maybe not seen me, and I've had the president's aides come up behind me to kind of get the president's attention to show him, oh, there's another reporter over on the side of the room. So there's all these tips and tricks and things that are going on behind the scenes. And I actually write about all of this for the Daily Caller Substack. It's called State of the Day. I release like a weekly column every Friday, just sharing all these moments about how I pass along to the vice president what I'm going to be wearing in the briefing so he can spot me in the crowd, and all those little moments about what that's like.
0: I love it. I've had the opportunity of visiting the press, the briefing room, and it is smaller than you would imagine. Mm-hmm. So when it's crowded with people, I can imagine how tight it is. But, you know, I really appreciate you spending some time with us today, Reagan. We are going to be following you because you have the beat, you have the ear, you have the access. Folks, definitely go to X. She's at Reagan Reese. Reagan spelled like Ronald Reagan, R-E-A-G-A-N, Reese underscore. And then that sounds like a great Daily Caller Substack. So, you know, in our final moments together, you know, what are you expecting to see over the next maybe week or two out of the White House? Anything big, anything that's going to be happening that we should, you know, be on alert for?
1: Well, I'll say first that it's hard when I get asked these types of questions because we are given a schedule that's off the record in advance. So we kind of know what to expect with the president. I think it's going to be maybe a slower week. Today is the big day. There's the Zelensky meeting in the Oval Office. There's a meeting with Netanyahu in the Oval Office. And then the president is going over to the National Cathedral for Senator Lindsey Graham's funeral. And so today is the busiest day, I'll say, on the president's schedule this week.
0: All right. Well, I hope Kevin can have you back to talk about all of those things. It's so much going on. But folks, as I said, follow Reagan Reese on X, read the Substack and her work at the Daily Caller. Reagan, thanks so much for spending a few moments with us and catching us up on what's going on at the White House.
1: Yeah, thanks for having me.
0: Thank you so much, Reagan Reese. Folks can follow Reagan Reese at the Daily Caller. Also follow her on X at Reagan Reese underscore. All right, I'm Patrice Onwuka, in for Kevin McCullough on That Kevin Show.

0: With SRN News, I'm Bob Agnew in Washington. President Trump is paying tribute today at the funeral for Senator Lindsey Graham at the National Cathedral, recalling his decades of public service and many other qualities. Graham, the son of pool hall owners when he was a child, rose to become one of his generation's more influential U.S. politicians at home and abroad, being eulogized today and even called a swashbuckling public servant by Vice President J.D. Vance. Perhaps nowhere was Graham's political dexterity on display more than when he navigated his on-again, off-again relationship with President Trump. Once political opponents, then Graham became one of the president's most staunch supporters. Johnson & Johnson has agreed to pay $5.5 billion to tie up remaining lawsuits that claim its talc products caused ovarian cancer. On Wall Street, it's been a mixed bag with the Dow up close to 600 points right now, the NASDAQ down about 250. This is SRN News.
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0: It's Luca. I am in on That Kevin Show. I'm in for Kevin today. I am taking over just at least for today, and I'm back with you guys here. I've got one of my great, I would call her a colleague. We know each other in lots of different circles, but you've probably seen some of her work, and you've probably seen her on television before as a really astute commentator. She is Corinne Hajjar. She's an opinion journalist for the Washington Post opinion section. Yes, I said the Washington Post. But before joining the Post, she was actually a columnist and on the editorial board at the Boston Globe, my old hometown newspaper. I've been connected to Corinne in a couple of different ways. She is a fellow with the Steamboat Institute, of which I'm also a fellow, and she is a Robert Novak Fellowship recipient through the Fund for American Studies. I don't think you know this, but I actually used to work for TFAS. Welcome to the show.
1: Thanks for having me on. It's great to see you again.
0: Yeah, I've got a lot of connections there. Well, I was so excited to have you because I think everybody's thinking about what is going on in November. We are 100 days away from the November 6th midterms election, and these are going to be really consequential when you think about what is going to happen with the ability for the Trump administration to get anything done, the balance of power in the House and the Senate. And, you know, I think conservatives right now are understandably scared between historical trends of what happens in a midterm election. I think they're facing down lots of different issues. You've got socialists and communists taking over the Democratic Party. I don't know if that weighs as a pro or a con for conservatives. And then let's throw in there scandals over tattoos, right? And rape allegations. Yep. And just a crazy cycle. So you, this is your beat, and I would love for you to talk about, you know, what you're seeing and what's going on there. But let's start here. What are the two or three key races to watch, in particularly with the Senate, because I think that's where a lot of the energy is going to be right now. What are you watching?
1: Yeah, so for the Senate, you're totally right. There's a lot of scrutiny on, Dems would have to flip at least four seats to gain the majority in the Senate. And so that's a bit more of an uphill battle, at least as things stand now, than the House might be for Democrats. But I've been watching Maine in particular. I've been covering the Maine Senate race since I was still at the Boston Globe. So I followed it from early pre-tattoo Graham Plattner candidate, very buzzy candidacy. This political newcomer is really harnessing this grassroots energy, tapping into voters' outrage about the economy, their anger towards corporations, political establishments on both sides, both with Democrats and Republicans. Yeah. And so he really was building an energetic movement. Of course, in October, scandals break surrounding his tattoo, a trove of offensive Reddit posts, and sadly, all of this culminates in a rape allegation. So that has been a crazy race. I was in Maine again a couple of weeks ago, just over a week ago, actually, to talk to Senator Susan Collins, to talk to Troy Jackson, who's now the nominee running against her. And as the dust settles, this is shaping up to be another formidable iteration of this race.
0: Well, you know, it's so you said that Maine is one of those must-win states for Democrats to take over the Senate. When you think about, though, what the kind of candidates you have now, talk to us about his replacement, actually, because I think it would be interesting to know. And do you think, having talked to Maine voters, are they bought into the personality only, or are they bought into the policy? So is his Graham Plattner's replacement, you know, he's not charismatic, but will people still come out to vote for him in the general because they believe in what he stands for?
1: Look, even when Graham Plattner was gaining big poll numbers, I still thought that people were, I'll just set the context here, that they were undervaluing Senator Collins a bit. She always pulls ahead despite lagging in the polls. There's a lot of reasons why polls are struggle to capture Maine voters, but she was lagging in all major polls in her last Senate race and ended up winning by almost 9 points. So I always like to start with that because Maine is a tricky state to poll, but certainly Plattner had a lot of energy, was building this energetic campaign. And Troy Jackson, who is going to replace him now, is running as an ideological inheritor, a lot of the similar policies. He's setting himself up to be a working class warrior. And in Troy's case, he actually has the bona fides for that. He is a retired logger. He's from up north in Aroostook County. But I think actually one this might sound counterintuitive, but one challenge for Troy Jackson running on the same sort of, I think, unworkable platform of, you know, universal healthcare and crushing corporations and abolishing ICE. One challenge he's going to face is he's actually a political insider of sorts. He's been in the Maine legislature for almost 2 decades. He served as Senate president for 6 years. And so it's going to be really hard to sell this transformative agenda when you've already been in state government for so long.
0: But I love that insight because I didn't realize just how much of a political insider he is. Folks, you're listening to Karine Hajjar, right? Correct?
1: Yes. Yep. That's right.
0: All right. Karine Hajjar. She's with the Washington Post opinion page. She also does, I'm sure, a lot of other reporting for different outlets. I would love for you to broaden this out now. So we've focused in on Maine. We've got some key Senate races. I'm going to guess Ohio is on your list, maybe Michigan. Nevada, is that your fourth state that you rounded out with?
1: Some states to watch are definitely, you've named a few of them. Another one to watch will be Alaska. That will be an interesting race, too. I haven't followed it as closely, but it's definitely in the news.
0: Well, I'm going to be following you. I know you're on X at Karine Hajjar. I believe that's your X handle, but folks definitely follow her. I hope to have you back, or at least to be able to connect with you in another time. Maybe Kevin can have you back to continue to give an update on the campaign trail. Because this is really important stuff, folks, and it's important for us to know where these races are going and what's going to happen in the Senate. Thanks so much, Karine, for joining us today.
1: Thanks, Patrice.
0: We'll be back.
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0: Welcome, folks. It is Patrice Onwuka. I am in for Kevin McCullough today. We are talking about opportunity. We are talking about the economy. We're talking about growing a better future for everyone. And yesterday, President Donald Trump was in Michigan, really hammering home that message. He was visiting Michigan in part because there's a pretty big, important Senate primary on the Democratic side coming up next week. Michigan, as we know, was one of the pivotal states of the for the president in 2024. And Michigan has also been the epicenter of the battle over free enterprise in America, but more particularly around American business and American economy. So let me play you a little bit of what President Trump said yesterday in Michigan.
1: For decades, we were told that it was totally impossible to bring back American manufacturing. Obama would say, remember Barack Hussein Obama? Obama. He was so bad for the auto industry. I don't know, you know. Honestly, I don't know how you vote for Democrats because they are so bad for the industry. But it turned out that all you really needed to get him back was a new president, somebody that understood business, understood what it was all about. I've been complaining about it for many years.
0: Okay, so we just heard from President Trump there. He had to get a little bit of an Obama dig in, but he really was there to talk about kind of a story of Michigan coming back because of the reshoring of American jobs, of American industry, of manufacturing. And you guys should definitely go to social media. And by the way, I haven't given it to you, but follow at Patrice Pink File, Pink File, Patrice Pink File. That is my social media handle. I'll be sharing some of the president's speech from yesterday. He actually was with GM Vehicles and he was previewing some of their new models. He actually signed one of the cars. It was kind of fun and in a very Trump way. He's very entertaining, the president is. And then he hit some different parts of his economic agenda. He talked about the tariffs. He talked about auto workers and the tariffs on foreign automobiles. I know, hey, you don't want to pay more for a foreign automobile. He's also talked about how he's used tariffs to really boost production in the auto industry here in America. Then he hit inflation, not surprisingly. He reminded folks that the inflation that we've seen, the 40-year high inflation that, you know, preceded him was from Biden policies. There's no dancing around it. And not just inflation, prices being 20% higher from the time that President Biden took office to when he left. But President Trump also talked about, you know, the interest rates. And that's key because tomorrow we know that there's going to be some decisions on whether interest rates will rise by the Federal Reserve. And then, you know, the reason, as I said, for President Trump being in Michigan was because of a really big race coming up next week. And that's for the U.S. Senate, to represent the U.S. Senate in Michigan. On the Republican side, you have Mike Rogers. He's been in Congress for years. He has a lot of goodwill and has certainly been a supporter of the America First agenda, particularly the economic agenda. And then we're going to see who he's going up against. Now, if you have not seen, the people that are running on the Democratic ticket are the moderate Democrats who, you know, we all know have moved farther left, and then the radical socialist nut crazies. You know, and I'm sorry, I don't mean to be mean, but when you want to eliminate police forces, eliminate ICE, when you think it is okay for the government to own private property, I call you nutty, because not in America. That is not what we want to see. But if whoever wins, and if the socialist candidate on the Democratic side does win the nomination, then you're going to have a really stark contrast, folks. And Michigan is going to be reflective of the rest of the country, of a lot of the other races we're seeing, where it literally is the socialist communist up against the free market capitalist. And let me just break that down. What I'm really saying, it's the people who support opportunity for you, for all, versus the people who think that opportunity is only for those in government to determine. The government should determine what you get to do with your money. In fact, the government will take more of your money and then decide how much it decides to give you back. So if you get frustrated every tax day like I do, when my husband and I have to write back a pretty big check to the government, it will be worse under the democratic socialist policies, aka just call them communists at this point, because for their mindset, it's that you don't know what's best to do with your money. The government knows what's best to do with your money. So the government will take more from you. And by the way, if you make more, that means you got to give up more. And then that needs to be redistributed to those who, you know, for whatever reason, they get to determine where that money goes. And that is the battle we're really fighting here. It is, I really do think this is a battle of evil versus good. I think when President Trump is visiting Michigan, I believe this is going to be the start of many trips to different key Senate races, as well as other House races, because the midterm elections are going to be really consequential. But most importantly, what do we take away here? Well, we take away that there's going to be a really stark contrast in many races if the Democratic Socialist, aka the communists, are successful in their primaries. And you're going to be seeing, you know, the contrast in Maine, for example, between the communists up there versus, you know, Susan Collins. Pretty even kilter. But more importantly, this is going to be a difference between, do you want opportunity? Do you want your ability to build, grow, save, have mobility? Or do you want to turn all of that over to somebody else, to a bureaucrat, to a government agency, turn over more of your money, your private property, and frankly, your ability to grow and see economic mobility for your families? That's a pretty stark contrast, but it's a contrast that we're going to continue to see play out time and time and time again until these experiments in cities like New York City fail miserably and another generation of young people understand that that is not the way forward. So, folks, buckle up. It's going to be a wild ride. And speaking of a wild ride, when it comes to corporations and, frankly, wokeness, we're going to come right back and talk about a good correction for a woke CEO. I'm Patrice Amuka, in for Kevin McCullough.
2: You know when you've been struggling with a decision, but you just finally have that eye-popping moment that says you're going to decide now? 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
0: I'm Patrice Onwuka in for Kevin today. All right, let's round out the hour with something funny. I know if you are like me, you like a good meal. You like some biscuits and gravy sometime. I mean, yes, I eat a lot of salad, but I will take a country fried steak on an evening any night. And Cracker Barrel is one of those places where you could go to get a good home-cooked meal. It was charming. It is charming. It's one of those staples in so many communities. I mean, I was out in West Virginia, Cracker Barrel. In Virginia, Cracker Barrel. So it's nice to know that, you know, this is a company that has been around for decades, you know, and it does what it does well, which is a good home-cooked meal and all the feelings that go with it. Enter the woke CEO. Now, if you guys remember last year, you had a CEO, Julie Messina. She decided that Cracker Barrel needed a refresh. The logo featuring the older man, gentleman sitting down on a chair next to the barrel. I don't know if it was racist, or I don't know if it was just not 2025 enough or 2024 enough. So she decided to refresh the brand, refresh the logo, even declutter the stores, which, by the way, that is the charm of Cracker Barrel, where you feel like you're in an old country store. I love driving through the country and stopping in a store like that. Well, Cracker Barrel had all of those feels, except this woke CEO felt like it was not good enough. And unfortunately, she followed the wrong-headed pathway of a lot of these newer CEOs who feel like they have to update things.

0: Same kind of experience he had when he visited those old country stores, a good meal, you know, surrounding with families and friends and the familiar, and to sanitize that, changing the logo, changing and quote, decluttering the stores was really about changing the heritage of a great American business and the impact that it was leaving for no good reason, honestly, just for woke politics. And so, you know, this rebuke from the backlash that, you know, Americans gave was really sharp. Certainly, she said, the CEO, Julie Messina, at the time, you know, our quarterly financial results back in 2025 acknowledged that we were having a difficult time. Well, I can imagine difficult is an understatement. Very simple. What a way to round out this hour. We need to realize that opportunity, free enterprise, allows us to create some great American businesses. Let's not undercut that with communist socialist ideas or, frankly, with wokeism that robs us of the unique genuineness of American business and American opportunity. I'm Patrice Mruka, in for Kevin McCullough on That Kevin Show.
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3: During the War for Independence, General George Washington, the man we refer to today as the father of our country, led American troops through military defeat after defeat. And in the bitter winter of 1777, he wrote this somber note to a friend in Philadelphia. Quote, "You might have tracked our army from White Marsh to Valley Forge by the blood on their feet," end of quote. Many soldiers continued to march through the deep snows of Pennsylvania without shoes. Others suffered from disease, hunger, and freezing conditions. Nearly 2,000 of Washington's men died, yet George Washington did not lose faith. Amid the hardship, loss, and uncertainty of Valley Forge, he turned to God in prayer. At a time when our nation once again faces division and uncertainty, may we follow Washington's example, kneeling humbly, praying faithfully, and asking God to guide the future of America.
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0: everything you need to know about the top headlines of the day and a perspective that will give you some eternity to it. 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It's Kevin McCullough, Monday through Friday, on That Kevin Show. And now, from the Connors and Sullivan Broadcast Studios, the man who is not what he wants to be, but is way grateful that he's not who he used to be, here, the
1: That Kevin Show. I am Patrice Onwuka. I am in for Kevin. I'm a regular on his show as a guest, but he gave me the big seat to sit in, so here I am today. Folks, you've been with me for the first hour, or if you haven't, welcome. I'm Patrice, as I mentioned. I am the Vice President for Economic Policy at Independent Women. We are a good friend of this show, and I'm sure you've heard some of my colleagues on both earlier today as well as just generally. So in our first hour, we talked about where we are going as a nation, you know, looking at opportunity. The next hour, I really want to focus on one of those hot button topics that everyone is talking about, artificial intelligence, and really framing it in the idea of innovation. Where are we going as a nation in America? So a little bit about me, as you know, as I mentioned earlier, I'm a naturalized citizen. First and foremost, I'm a daughter of God. I'm a woman of faith. I'm married now for 10 years. We've got three boys who are 6, 7, and 13 years old. And all of that really shapes my perspective about really being optimistic, folks. I am a very optimistic person about our nation, about what's possible, because I have seen the roots of prosperity, both in my family as well as my immigrant story coming to this country as a legal citizen, but really starting, my family started from nothing and have grown. And here I am with the pleasure and honor of speaking to you today. But when I think about what's going on in the future, I really think about innovation and technology. You know, if you remember back, I'm old enough, folks. I was in college in 2000. I graduated high school 2000, started college that fall. By the time I was a senior in 2004, when I went to the computer lab, and folks, that was when most of us had, we didn't have our own computers, or we would just print from the computer lab. Every screen had this white screen with pictures of people's headshots on them and a couple of lines next to it. That was the beginning of Facebook back in 2004. I went to a little bit of a snobbish Northeastern high-level school. It was one of the few schools, the first schools to actually have Facebook on campus. That was when Facebook was literally just for the Ivy Leagues and some of the schools that are in the top, you know, top whatever. But I remember thinking, okay, why is everyone so addicted to this little screen with a bunch of books like the Facebook that we got at the start of the school year? Little did I know that was the start of a new revolution, social media. Now, fast forward 22 years later, social media is it's everywhere. It's a part of our lives, how we stay connected, how we sell products, you know, how we, for some of us, really promote the things that we are doing. And here we are now on a new precipice, a new technological age. And so I know people are concerned. They're worried. They're generally, okay, what is AI? How is it going to impact me? How am I going to be affected? And most importantly, I think a lot of people are very worried about jobs. Will AI wipe out every single job, including for my grandson who's graduating from college this year, or for me as a seasoned professional in this world? Let me take you back in history, though, folks. Let's think about all of the jobs that innovation has disrupted. How many of you all are old enough to remember switchboard operators? I will admit, I am not old enough to remember switchboard operators, but I remember I've studied them. I've seen them in some old movies where it was literally a woman's job to often connect telephone calls from house to house on a massive board. How many of you all also remember when bowling alleys had people who were setting the pins for every single lane? They were called pin setters. Elevator operators. Now this I am old enough to remember. I am old enough to remember when there was a person who was in every single elevator, and it was his, typically a man, but his job to take you to whatever floor you were going to. We don't have elevator operators anymore. We don't have pin setters anymore. We don't have switchboard operators anymore. Why? Because automation has eliminated those jobs. Now, I don't think we want to go back in time just to keep those jobs, to resurrect those jobs or keep those jobs, because new jobs have been created. And so those jobs are so far from our memory bank because there has been so much that's new and that's been created. That is a result of a free market and a free enterprise system that is always creating, and there's some destruction with it, but always creating something new, I think, out of the mind of God. So now where we're talking about AI is that you have people who are doomsdayers. And I'm going to drop a name for you guys. Andrew Yang. If you remember, he ran for the Democratic nomination for president back in 2020. He's one of those California tech guys, made a ton of money in technology, and then turned around and told us that AI and artificial intelligence would wipe out half the jobs in America. As a result, we would have to give, the federal government should give every single person $1,000 every month for them to live off of, just in case their jobs got wiped out or maybe because they want to start a business. That was alarming, and it still is to me. And unfortunately, he represents a lot of the tech entrepreneurs who had a massive opportunity here, folks, to show us the promise of innovation and technology and artificial intelligence, and then align with the policies that would allow for people to flourish and grow with that technology. Instead, they've latched on to the doomsdayer messaging that everything is going to be wiped out, it's going to be awful, and that the government has to support everyone. Well, like I said, I don't think that dependency is a goal for people. I don't think that being dependent on government is where we want to be as a nation. Sure, we have our social safety net. That is, it's honestly, when you think about it, it's part of what giving, the what we provide for those who cannot provide for themselves. I'm all for it, folks. We do that through government, but we also do it through private charities, your soup kitchens, your churches that you're giving money to during natural disasters. We as Americans, we come together all the time. But I don't believe that we want to just hand everybody a check, no strings attached, for the rest of their lives. That's not going to encourage them to work. That's not going to encourage them to start the next business. That's not going to encourage them to be innovative with their time. That's going to encourage them to stay at home on their couches and do nothing while the government gives them a free check. Oh, and by the way, $1,000 every month is not enough to live on. So what are you going to have to do? Well, you're not encouraged to work, so you're probably going to ask for more resources. And maybe that $1,000 now becomes $2,000 a month. Universal basic income is not the solution. AI should not be viewed as a big boogeyman, taking advantage of our worst proclivities. Yes, AI can be used in a negative way, but it can also be used for our positive ways to make sure that our lives, we don't just live long, we also live healthy lives. That's what AI can do. And so today, in this hour, I'm excited that we're going to be able to dive more deeply into what's possible with artificial intelligence. Living longer, living healthier, living more prosperous. What it's going to take, and what is the infrastructure that's needed to make it happen as well. All right, I'm Patrice Onwuka. I work with independent women, but I am in the Kevin McCullough seat today on That Kevin Show.

0: Hi, this is Kevin McCullough with That Kevin Show, and we're partnering with the Bible League International on Till the Whole World Knows, Bibles for the Nations. 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

0: And back in filling in for Kevin McCullough today, I'm Patrice Onwuka, and I'm back here with a great guest, one of my colleagues at Independent Women. Now, I started out today's show talking about looking forward to the future, what we can anticipate moving forward, and talked a lot about technology and innovation. I think we need to add some practicality here. What does AI and innovation look like in one of the fields that hits every single person listening? That's medicine, and that's healthcare. And so joining me is Dr. Monique Yohannan. She is a doctor and the director of our Center for Better Health at Independent Women. She has got over two decades of experience as both a physician executive and a healthcare innovative leader. She has been formerly the chief medical officer at Adia Health. She's led where she led the development of AI-powered clinical decision support systems. That's a lot of jargon, Dr. Monique, but I think you can, that's pretty much how you can implement AI in medicine. Is that right?
1: Absolutely. And Patrice, thank you so much for having me today. So, you know, I think that when I look at AI and technology and healthcare, to me, it's such an exciting time. It's a scary time in some ways, I think. Yeah. That how we're going to do this responsibly, how we're going to do this thoughtfully, that really at its best, what I want technology to do is to free doctors, to free nurses, to actually have the time to have more human time, to have better human interactions. And then maybe some of the busy work can get done by a computer. So if, you know, really, that's really what I'm looking for, is how can we have ways to keep the human in the loop and just make all of us have better use of our time, because time is obviously our most precious resource.
0: So I really want to take time with this topic, because you're right. There's fears, legitimate fears about technology in the patient room, in the operating room. But I think we're already seeing that. And what's the promise is really amazing. What has encouraged you that you have seen with AI in particular in the medical field in the past, let's say, year, that really shows you how patients can live better lives, recover quickly, or just their life be saved because of these innovations?
1: I think there are so many aspects. So I think, you know, there is the technology that I think many of us live with day by day, right? We have a smartwatch, or I feel like I'm my only friend who does not have an Aura ring at this point. But really, the more information we can have to be empowered to take control over our own health, you know, as much as I, you know, the training I have is important to me, but really what I love about it is it's a way, to me, at its best for people to not just be a patient, but to be an active partner in their healthcare decision making, to have the information they need, because so much of medicine, yes, there are some things that I can do as a doctor that are important, that really you do need a doctor for, but most of the things that are going to make you healthy are about how you sleep, about what you eat, about what kind of exercise you get are getting. And so I think the thing that I love about technology is it really can level the playing field, that it can give people the information that they deserve. I also love that people have information, you know, that they can have all of these resources to look things up, to investigate, to really get a better idea, that a lot of these tools can help get them up to speed as we're looking to see where can I get the best care that meets my needs. And so I think it really is, to me, a lot about information and about just optimizing our time.
0: I'll be honest here, Doc. I have Grok. My family, Grok is an AI tool developed for the X, formerly known as the Twitter platform, but it's an AI tool. My kids love it. We talk to Grok. She talks back to us like a friend, like Rosie, the Jetsons robot. If you folks remember that cartoon from the 1980s about the future, and I bring it in because the future of the Jetsons in the 1980s is now here. But I will ask Grok, let's say I see, you know, something, you know, weird on my son's arm. I will say, hey, Grok, these are the symptoms. You know, do I need to call the pediatrician? What could it be? To me, that is an assistant tool, because usually Grok will then tell me, okay, it could be about five different things, of which my anxiety goes from about 0 to 10 when I see it could be some rare disease. But is that what you're talking about when you talk about the fact that we are already utilizing AI tools in the medical field as patients, you know, pretty consistently. And it's something that we really shouldn't be scared of.
1: It really, I completely agree. And, you know, pick your AI platform of choice. I go through different phases. So sometimes I'm chatting more with Claude. Sometimes I'm back with chat. You know, it really sort of depends on the week. But one of the things I especially love, so this last week I was in DC and I had the good fortune to meet with our Surgeon General and to go to the FDA. And one of the things that I've been speaking with our Surgeon General about, for example, is rare disease. You know, how can we do better screening, for example, of kids? And so one of the things that FDA had reached out to me about was we have so many different resources. We have all of these kinds of information, and how can we put it together? And I had the ability to take and put my coding hat on, but do it so much faster than I would have before, to say, can I help build something out that can be a better way so that a consumer might be able to access information and be able to put things together? You know, I love coding. I just love it as a way of telling a story. But now I can do it so much faster and put things together and build things and build tools. One of the things I love when I think about it for healthcare is we have so much information. Yeah. The thing that I really think it has the great opportunity, whether it's in me helping to build out a website or any of the government tools, and FDA has great resources in the way they're using AI. Can we do the reviews faster? For example, right now it's an average of 10 months to get a new drug approved as the standard process. A lot of that can be automated. So I look at it as a way, can we take information, really make sense of it, give it context, and do the builds faster to get the information to people when they need it. Yeah. And it's such an exciting time. I look at the ability to get drugs to people faster, to get innovation faster. So yeah. I think there's so many ways to use it. It's truly an extraordinarily, I think back to when I was at an AI startup a few years back. It's grown so much since then. So again, I just think it's the most amazing time.
0: We're speaking with Dr. Monique Yohannan. She works with Independent Women and heads the Center for Better Health at Independent Women. 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So let's look at the other side of the coin, Dr. Monique. When you think about your private information and your health information, your medical records are extremely sensitive. You don't want that to fall into the wrong hands, or, you know, just as a regular person, you don't want everyone to have access to all of your medical conditions. When you think about diagnoses, you know, like I said, I might look to see what's going on with what's the bumps on my kid's arm. Maybe it's just a simple rash. Maybe it's something else. But I don't want to misdiagnose myself at home. Talk to us about the risks that are involved with AI and technology, because there are some legitimate concerns around privacy, around your data, and around, you know, just how people are using all of this information out there, both in the good way and the bad way.
1: I think that that's so important that you're bringing up the risks. You know, I do think it's important for people to keep in mind that the biggest way that people go through identity theft now, whether it's medical information or otherwise, is actually the paper things that they have. You know, that people will still go old school and go through garbage and things like that. So I think it's imperative for all of us to really be careful about our information. You know, those long scrolls, I do think it's worth actually taking the time to read them. And I think everybody's
0: long
1: going
0: scrolls,
1: to,
0: do you mean the
1: signing
0: notices.
1: Off on yeah. exactly.
0: And it says, yes, I agree, or yes, I agree.
1: Yes, I agree. Uh-huh. So maybe it's your right to take that time to have the information. And then I think it's a question for everyone individually to make a decision about to what extent do they want the technology piece to be part of their visit. And so I think that there are some people, for example, at their doctor's visit who are going to be fine with having their voice taped to have something automatically scribed. And there are other people who are not going to be as comfortable with that. So I think really people should be empowered to accept the amount of technology that they want and to decline it if they want. Just because I'm comfortable with it doesn't mean that everybody else is going to be. So again, know that you can be empowered to make decisions that are going to, you know, you can optimize the time, but if you feel uncomfortable, you don't have to buy into that if you don't want to.
0: I love that. Patient empowerment. That's what AI is all about. Thank you so much, Dr. Monique, for all of your insights. Folks, go to independentwomen.com to read about what she's working on and whatever she has hatching up with the Health and Human Services Department to make government a little bit better, but especially for patients. This is Patrice Onwuka in for Kevin on That Kevin

0: With SRN News, I'm Bob Agnew in Washington. The commemorations pouring in today at a funeral for Senator Lindsey Graham, who recently passed away. He's being remembered as a champion of civility on Capitol Hill, as well as one of the most influential lawmakers of his time. He was remembered by President Trump and Vice President J.D. Vance in very favorable terms, as well as from other senators who served alongside. The President and Ukrainian President Vladimir Zelensky have met to discuss Ukraine producing its own weapons amid its ongoing war with Russia. Zelensky called it a good meeting, and the White House sit-down followed the NATO summit in Turkey, where President Trump announced the U.S. will allow Ukraine to make Patriot defense systems on its own. Israeli Prime Minister Benjamin Netanyahu and President Trump met at the White House today. The sit-down was the first since they launched a joint war against Iran. It offered a chance for Netanyahu to smooth out some strains in their relationship. This is SRN News.
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9: What happens when citizens begin to fear the very agencies created to protect them? 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Dinesh D'Souza examines intelligence, law enforcement, and the warning signs of government power turned inward. 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

Welcome back to That Kevin Show. I'm Patrice Onwuka. I'm in for Kevin. So this hour, we've been talking a lot about innovation and technology, specifically AI. You know, we've heard about data centers. We've heard about really some of the innovative ways that AI is able to make our lives better for us to live longer. That's super encouraging stuff. And folks, if you missed that segment with Dr. Monique Yohannan, definitely go back and watch that, listen to that clip. Definitely follow. I know you guys are already following Kevin McCullough and all of his social media platforms. Please add to your list Independent Women, of which I am one, of which many of you are one, at independentwomen.org, so you can read about Dr. Yohannan's comments there. But I want to talk about the polling. What do Americans think and feel about artificial intelligence, and specifically around data centers? Because what we have to understand is that data centers are what are going to power and make possible all of the information gathering, sorting, analyzing, and use cases that we use for everything from social media to, you know, your Fitbit or your tracker in your iPhone for how many steps you use. You know, that information can get taken and sent to your doctor to give you recommendations about how many steps you need to take in a day. So data centers really, though, are part of that infrastructure that makes technology possible. And what's concerning, though, is just how there's so much apprehension about data centers in America right now. So I just saw brand new polling I want to share with everyone here. This is out of Fox News. So Fox News polls, this is the headline: cool your servers. Voters reject data centers. More people, though, are favoring a slow approach over rapid AI development. Now, Fox News has done a national survey of voters asking about their perspectives on data centers by a 40-point margin. So 70 to 30 voters oppose building data centers in their areas, even if it's to support artificial intelligence. Let me read that again, folks. 70% of Americans oppose building data centers in their areas to support artificial intelligence. Among MAGA supporters, 46% of them actually favor it. So I think conservatives are more warm to the idea of data centers. Among Republican men, that's 45%. So while less than half of Republican voters like and support data centers in their backyard, they have a much stronger support than obviously on the left. We see that those with a college degree really oppose data centers. Liberal voters by an 80% margin oppose data centers. You know, you ask people why they support or why they oppose. Some of the reasons people like data centers, it shouldn't be too surprising to you guys. Jobs, they create jobs, they stimulate the economy. The money generated can be reinvested in the community. It increases the tax revenue base. Others also just recognize that, as we've been talking about in this hour, you need data centers to power the technological advance in this country. Now, when you look at people who oppose data centers, why is it? What are they saying? Well, half say they worry about the environmental issues. That's their biggest concern here. You know, energy and water usage, pollution, noise, that overall environmental impact. That's where most people who oppose data centers are coming from. Some also point to kind of quality of life concerns. So I'm going to guess that it's those people who have big properties, big farms in the countryside. They claim they hear the hum of data centers. I don't know how true that is, but I think it's some of those quality of life concerns. So, you know, what do I take away from this new poll, this polling? Again, the takeaway here, and folks, this is Patrice Onwuka. I'm in for Kevin. We're talking about polling on data centers, brand new polling. While most people oppose data centers in their backyard, you might be able to win them over, particularly if you can get at the type of the issues, if you can deal with the issues, address the issues that they have concerns about. I actually think the public opinion will change.
So I'm really excited that a little bit later, coming up next actually in the show, Gabriella Hoffman, who is the director of our Center for Energy and the Environment at Independent Women, she's going to break down and really debunk those myths about data centers. Like, do they have an impact on your utility prices? Are they draining our water systems? Are they having an impact on the energy grid? She's going to actually debunk some of the myths around that. And I would love to see Fox go back and actually ask voters, if you understood that data centers were self-supported, so they brought their own energy sources and they didn't rely on the community energy sources. If voters knew that electricity prices aren't rising because of data centers, if voters knew that, let's say, there would be jobs, and not just tech jobs, but actually more traditional jobs, like the plumbers, the electricians, the construction builders, who actually have to build and maintain these data centers, if they understood that everybody wins with data centers and our economy and our society moves forward by driving innovation, maybe they would change their tune. So this Fox News polling is interesting, but it tells me that there's work to do. We all need to be better educated about data centers, and that's why we've got some good experts on today. So I'm Patrice Onwuka, in for Kevin McCullough on That Kevin Show. Stay with us.

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0: to the That Kevin Show. I'm Patrice Onwuka, in for Kevin. And I'm excited to continue this conversation about innovation and artificial intelligence, as well as what powers it, by talking about data centers. I know it's a boogeyman word to some, but I think a lot of us are actually excited about the promise that they hold. And so I'm honored to have my colleague at Independent Women, Gabriella Hoffman, who is the director of our Center for Energy and Conservation at Independent Women. Gabby is a freelance media strategist. In addition, she is an award-winning writer and works with townhall.com as a columnist. Plus, you must follow her at Gabby_Hoffman with two F's and one M on X, because she's always posting about her travels and adventures in the great outdoors. Gabby, welcome to the show.
1: Great to be with you, Patrice, and to talk about this very interesting subject. I know there's a lot of confusion and alarm over it, so we're happy to break it down in calmer terms.
0: Well, let's do that. Let's start with some of the misperceptions about data centers. We've heard that they drive up utility costs, that they drain water sources, that they destroy infrastructure. Yes, no to either of those. What is your take?
1: I never found myself in the position to be doing PR for data centers, and I hope those who run the companies, if they're not already attuned to doing PR for themselves, they don't have to rely on folks like us to do it. But data centers have been around for decades. They're not new. They're not novel. They go as far back as the University of Chicago to a prototype from the U.S. Army in the 1930s, 1940s. They've been around. They've been much bulkier, more imposing in the past, and as we have now the computing cloud and innovation and just high-speed internet, they've just adapted and molded with the times. And now how they manifest kind of as these big, as they call them, hyperscalers, a lot of people are surprised by the size of them, even though these new prototypes are actually the most efficient since they were first brought into the scene. And as we've been assessing at the center so far, preliminary data shows, to your question of, are these raising utility bills? We haven't seen any full indication of it. They could in the future, if there's no proper grid infrastructure undergirded. But right now, we've actually seen they've done the opposite effect of actually helping to keep utility prices low. What is actually driving utility prices low that people should be angry over, as you know, Patrice, and we worked on this affordability report together, are green policies at the state level. So the federal government really doesn't have a impact on utility prices. That is your governor, your state legislature, who pick the people in charge of your utility commission, who then set the rate prices, increases, decreases, mostly decreases, sadly. And they have, interestingly enough, found a scapegoat in data centers as well, because they can't accept responsibility for some of the policies that they've imposed on their populace through these different rate hikes. Yeah, in terms of environmentally, every infrastructure project is going to have trade-offs. Everything is going to consume something. But if data centers want to be in the good graces of communities, and funny enough, Patrice, until recently, these are approved at the local level, not so much the state level, not so much the federal level, and there was not much opposition.
0: Let's put a pin in that, Gabby, because I know where you're going, and that's a really good point. Like, where is this opposition being driven from? We're speaking with Gabriella Hoffman, who's the Center Director at Independent Women, our Center for Energy and Conservation. Before we get to who is behind all of this opposition, because I don't think it's all just organic, but let's just also dig in a little bit about, you know, the policies there. You know, our data centers, you talked about kind of, you know, they're not necessarily driving energy prices higher, but is there a concern, and how can that be overcome when it comes to things like energy creation? I mean, where is the industry moving when it comes to self-supporting? I mean, are they able to generate and be self-sufficient rather than dependent on local infrastructure?
1: I think so. And we saw in the last week the president really going full throttle with his ratepayer protection pledge. But funny enough, before he unveiled that, to ensure that any new energy capacity or data center, you know, any new data center, he would like to see on a voluntary basis that they supply their own capacity or supply their own power. But this has been actually going on even before the president made his pledge public, but he's certainly aware he doesn't want the United States to lose on the AI race. He also wants reliable, abundant, secure energy to be powering a lot of these power structures. So he's concerned about the rising costs and wants to see companies and not just the tech companies that everyone thinks of, Google, Amazon, the others, but even the smaller providers to bring their own capacity. And that's a reasonable ask. They were already doing it. And also within that demand too is the need to make sure that the power you're activating online is not going to raise the cost. So, and this goes into the opposition question, which we'll talk about in a bit, but The reason why you see opposition to data centers is because they're largely being powered by natural gas and nuclear. And we see this across the energy infrastructure regime that we have, that renewable power cannot cut it. It cannot supply power 24/7, even with backup storage. Natural gas doesn't have such demands. Nuclear works almost 24/7, has proper storage and the like. Even coal and some of these often vilified sources are having to come in because wind and solar just can't deliver the power needed to even not only for their own basic projects, but even to help supplement power to data centers, which is where the opposition comes from. People are very bitter that the green energy sources are not delivering to data centers. You see certain moratoriums and laws, because it's not, undergirded by so-called renewable power. So it takes a lot of reliable power to make these data centers operate. So that is why you see this demand for them supplying their own power, which is a reasonable demand, and to not see those costs passed down to consumers and not get special, let's say, subsidies or privileges. Although I haven't really seen any, let's say, robust subsidy program like the IRA from the Biden era really giving tax incentives are different.
0: There shouldn't be, you know, subsidies here. If you have, what you're saying is that you already have industry self-supplying. You have lots of different sources that are more abundant and reliable than, you know, your green or clean energy. I'm putting clean and green in parentheses, quotation marks, folks. But it's really more about, you know, nuclear and all those others. So, you know, we didn't get all the way into the opposition, but I know that folks can follow the work that you're doing at Independent Women, where you break down some of these opposition sources coming from China, coming from Russia, coming from overseas. I mean, quickly, what's your takeaway message about the importance of data centers? Why should we be supportive of them?
1: Data centers are pretty ubiquitous in our life. From every email you send to social media posts that you post online, it's backed up by a data center. That's our interaction with the data center. Anything digitally is backed up by a data center. So we can't live without it. Can we live with it? We're learning to live with it. But I think there's a lot more good than bad with it. So it's just learning how everything is backed up. And a data center makes our life possible to have these digital interactions.
0: Thank you so much, Gabriella Hoffman with Independent Women. Folks, follow her on X. And

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0: serving it up with a no drink minimum. It's that Kevin Show.
1: All right, welcome back to that Kevin Show. I'm Patrice Onwuka. Thank you, everybody, for being with me all day today. It was a That Kevin Show takeover, and I was really honored and blessed to be here and fill a pretty big shoes, pretty big, seat here, microphone. But, you know, let's just recap what we covered today. So we started talking about opportunity and the American dream. You know, I shared a little bit of my story coming to this country. Really, it's my parents' American dream story, you know, and the fact that they gave up so much, but they've gotten so much from this country in terms of opportunity and the ability to make a better life for their children and now their grandkids. And funny story, if you haven't seen this, go to at Patrice Pinkfile on X. I have pinned there my trip to the White House with my two youngest boys. And you might have caught it. It went viral. But my first grader impressed President Donald Trump by explaining where milk came from. And it was, I did not prep him. He just really just laid out where milk came from and impressed the president. It was a fun moment, but it's also just reflective of what can only happen in America. You know, imagine a little girl coming from the Caribbean and one day her son is meeting the president of the United States in the Oval Office. It's biblical. It is natural. It is something about being able to pass on to the next generation something of importance. And so we talked about what's going on with the midterms, why just this fight between capitalism and socialism, you know, really basically this fight between do you own your future or does the government own your future and your resources and your time? That fight is playing out in the midterms, but it's going to be a long-term play, folks. It's going to be about winning hearts and minds, our younger generations, winning them to understand that wonderful iPhone they can't let go of, it is brought to you not because of communist and socialism. It's brought to you because of free enterprise, and we want to protect that. And then we moved into where we're going as a nation, and really it's about innovation. It is about being a leader in innovation and driving innovation. That is through artificial intelligence. We don't need to be

0: 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You don't need a building. You don't need a choir. You just need to turn your heart to Air One.
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7: Are you ready for the Word? Praise Him. This is Pastor Pearson of Word of Faith Christian Center here in sunny San Antonio, Texas, a Bible-believing, Bible-teaching church where Jesus Christ is Lord and you'll never be bored. I want to welcome all of you back to our radio broadcast, and I pray it's being a blessing to you and yours. So sit back and relax as I bring a message from the Word of God just for you. But please, please, please have an ear to hear what the Lord is about to say, because if you do, I guarantee that you'll be blessed today. So without further ado, let me bring today's message to you. We're sharing a powerful message with you that's called Living Life with Boldness. Saints of God, our God wants us to live a particular kind of life. He wants us to live a blessed, prosperous, productive life that reflects Him, the giver of life. A life that can only be lived with boldness. One of the things that word boldness means is courage and confident assurance. The boldness that we need to live our lives with courage and confident assurance comes by our faith in God. Our faith in God will give us an assurance that will give us all the confidence necessary to operate in the boldness that will allow us to live the kind of life that we've been given the opportunity to live by God. If we don't trust in God like we're supposed to do, we'll never have the confidence necessary to live our lives in the boldness necessary to receive and achieve everything that God has in store for me and you. That's why it's absolutely imperative that we, children of God, learn to live our lives with boldness. So come on, and let's learn a little bit more about living our lives with boldness so that we can live our lives with boldness like God wants us to do. So without further ado, let me share today's message with you. It's called Living Life with Boldness. But before I do, I got a question to ask you. Are you ready for the Word? Because ready or not, here it comes.
8: That the promises of God are yea and amen becomes well, amen. It goes from yea and amen, well, amen. As in, is this really going to happen? Oh, we say we believe, but it's easy to say it, but do you really believe? We get to the point that we don't stand as strong as we did on our position as we did originally. We don't stand as strong as we did initially on our position. But while we're waiting in Christ on God to be able to do what He said He in His word that He would do, God will establish us in our initial position and make us tighter so that we can be as tight as we were when we first said yea and amen to the promises that are yea and amen. Because God doesn't want us to weaken in our faith while we're waiting on Him to do what it is He promised us to do. He'll establish us in our faith so that we can continue to be in faith while we're waiting on Him to do what He said He'll do. He'll make us even more stable in our position than when we first believed and stepped in that position. He'll stabilize us more and more and more and more to the point that we'll stand stronger than we even did when we first stood before. Which means you can be further in faith than when you first started off in faith. Whereas you can have this thing tighter and stronger too, whereas you become even more confident that God is good and He's doing what we know He can do. He'll stabilize us more and more to the point that we'll stand stronger than we did before. Now that's good news, because no matter how we start off when we were waiting on God, the Lord will stabilitate us, make us even more firm in our position. Because the race is not given to the swift, nor to the strong, but it's given to the one that endures to the end.

0: You want to be just as strong in faith in the end as you was in the beginning. That word establish also translates, I like this, establish. Y'all a little bit more comfortable with that, establish. Because we sound like we ghetto when we say establish. Praise God, but we actually biblical. Praise God. We just really establish. Yes, T-A-B-L-I-S. Which means to make secure or permanent in a certain place or position. To make secure or permanent in a certain place or position. When I would put those lugs on, I thought they was on tight. I thought they was secure. I thought they was permanent. But they could still move more until eventually, when they do that, when they yank you, praise God, when you doing any yank you, now it's on their purpose. And God wants that faith on you, locked in on you, and your faith in him locked in to the point that it's on there permanent. To the point, no matter what rate it runs into, it's still on there. No matter what corner you turn, at what speed you turn, it's still on there. No matter what pothole you hit, no matter what you run into, you can run into a curb or two. It's still going to be on there because you got it on there tight like it's supposed to. And that's important because as you're on your way to what God has in store for you, you can run into a pothole or two. You can run into a ditch or two, a ravine or two. But that's all right. God will give you four-wheel drive. You'll come up out of that ditch, praise God, and keep on driving like ain't nothing even happened because God will establish you. That word establish also means to prove correct or free from doubt. It'll prove correct or free from doubt. It'll validate, like establishing a fact as right. It'll prove correct or free from doubt. I like that. Praise God. Because see, a lot of times when we start off, we believe. Hey man, we believe. But God will come back later and change it from a believing to a knowing. He'll prove you correct in your believing. And make you free from any doubt that ever can come your way. He'll validate everything that he said, like establishing it as a fact, as right. He'll establish it as a fact, as right. Turn to 1 Peter chapter 5, please. Thank you, Lord Jesus. For those of you who go back a little while, you'd be like, yeah, I remember that. Mm-hmm. 1 Peter chapter 5. Peter understood it and shared it with us too. Told us what we need to do. So that God can do what he want to do. Because there's something we need to do. So God to do what he want to do. 1 Peter chapter 5, let's begin reading in verse 6. Come on down. Humble yourselves, therefore, under the mighty hand of God, that he may exalt you in due time, casting all your care upon him, for he careth for you. But then he gives you instructions to do while you're doing it. Be sober, be vigilant. Because your adversary, the devil, as a roaring lion, walketh about seeking whom he may devour. Whom resist steadfast in the faith, knowing that the same afflictions are accomplished in your brethren that are in the world. But the God of all grace, who hath called us unto his eternal glory by Christ Jesus, after that ye have suffered a while. That's some of the stuff that might happen while you're waiting sometime. You may suffer a while. You might go through a little something that you didn't think you was going to go through. You might go through it longer than you thought you would to. You might see some results happen that you would have never anticipated ever happening. You may suffer a while. Look at your neighbor. Say, it happened for Christ, and it'll happen for you too. Tell him you ain't special, that it ain't going to happen to you. No, I know folks are. Keep your finger here. We're coming right back. Go to Philippians chapter 3. You one of them deceived Christians think you ain't ever going to have to go through nothing. You are the body of Christ. And if he did, you will too. Maybe not to the extent that he did, but that don't change that it ain't going to happen to you. Paul understood that he was a person that was going to get closer and closer to God. In fact, he wanted to get closer to God. He wanted to be able to lock in with God, praise God, and be closer to God. He said, starting in verse 8 of chapter 3, he said, yea, doubtless, and I count all things but loss for the excellency of the knowledge of Christ Jesus my Lord, for whom I have suffered the loss of all things, and do count them but dung that I may win Christ, and be found in him, not having my own righteousness, which is of the law, but which is through the faith of Christ, the righteousness which is of God by faith, that I may know him. And the power of his resurrection. See, a lot of us, we love that part. Yeah, I want to know the power of his resurrection. I want to see blind eyes open. I want to see lame folk walk. I want to see deaf mutes talk. I want to see it all. I want to see it all. I want to folk have hair grown in their head that never grew before. I want to see stuff like that. The power of his resurrection. We don't see stuff like that. Well, something follows that too. And, not or, like, you know, I want to leave this one out. And the fellowship of his suffering. Being made conformable unto his death. Now, yeah, I know that that's what usually happens when people read that. Praise God. They'll be like, that's Paul. That ain't me. Well, Paul was teaching you how things ought to be. And we want to be able to, we want to be able to deal with that too. Because sometimes you got to go through as you're on the way to what God has in store for you. My God, I just falling off. Turn over to Psalms number 23, please. I'm trying to. Praise God. I'm just questioning whether they're listening. Okay. Good. Are you, GP, are you with me? Y'all ain't going nowhere. GP, are you with me? All right. Psalms number 23. Stance number one. It says, the Lord is my shepherd. I shall not want. We be in agreement like a mother with it so far. He maketh me to lie down in green pastures. He leadeth me beside the still waters. He restoreth my soul. He leads me in the path of righteousness for his name's sake. Yeah, yeah, yeah, yeah, yeah, though I walk through the valley of the shadow of death, I will fear no evil, for thou art with me, thy rod and thy staff, they comfort me. Where do they comfort me? Not on my couch at home. Not in my rec room at home. But while I'm walking through the valley of the shadow of death. They call it the shadow of death. Which means that it's death that's casting the shadow. It's death that's casting the shadow. Whenever a shadow is cast, the sun is blocked. Whenever the shadow is cast, the sunlight is blocked. Sun's there. But you're walking in the shadow of death because it casts a shadow. Which means death is right there. And he didn't say walk for a block. He said through the whole shadow, through the whole valley of the shadow. He didn't say how long the valley is. But one thing he did say is he's going to be there to comfort us. He's going to be there to be with us. See, God will comfort you. While you're walking through the valley of the shadow of death, because death can cast a shadow to the point that you don't see the sun like you did before. I know it is. When you have to fellowship with the suffering, even with the Lord as your shepherd. But look at this. Are you still with me? He says, I will fear no evil, for thou art with me. Thy rod and thy staff, they comfort me. Thou preparest a table before me in the presence of mine enemy. Thou anointest my head with oil, so I don't get to tripping when the heat is on. My cup runneth over. Surely goodness and mercy shall follow me all the days of my life, and I will dwell in the house of the Lord forever. Which means sometimes while you're on your way to the house of the Lord, you got to pass through the valley of the shadow of death. Sometimes as you're on your way to what God got planned for you, you're going to have to go through a valley or two. I said, you're going to go through a valley or two. But God will be there to comfort you. Be able to make sure everything work out well for you. Go back to 1 Peter chapter 5. He said, in verse 10, But the God of all grace, who have called you, that word called means invited, who has invited us unto his eternal glory by Christ Jesus. After that, ye have suffered a while. Look what he'll do. He'll make you perfect, mature you, raise you up, make you full and complete. He'll establish you, strengthen you, settle you. To him be glory and dominion forever and ever. Amen. When God establishes us, it'll cause us to be stronger so that we can patiently wait longer like God wants us to do. He'll establish us. Now this word establish right here means to set fast. That is to turn resolutely in a certain direction. To set fast. That is to turn resolutely in a certain direction. When you turn resolutely, you turn firmly into a direction where it's settled. You've already determined what you're going to do. You locked in on it now. That's why it's set fast. And that's what God wants to do. He wants to establish you, set you fast. Just like I needed to set those love grips fast. I need to lock them in. God will lock you in on faith. He'll lock you in on faith because he knows that you got to go through some things as you're on the way to have some store for you. When God establishes us, he helps us to be set fast in our faith. That is what we believe God can and will do for me and you. When God establishes us, he'll help us to turn resolutely in a certain direction. And that direction is faith in God and his willingness and ability to be able to come through for me and you. I said our faith in God. But notice back in verse 10, we'll go back to verse 10. It says, but the God of all grace, who have called us unto his eternal glory by Christ Jesus, after that ye have suffered a while, make you perfect, establish, and strengthen you. To him be glory. See, being strengthened and settled follows being established. Being strengthened and settled follows being established. That's one of the reasons why he wants to establish you. So he can strengthen you. And he can settle you. So he can strengthen you and settle you. Because once you're established, you'll be strengthened and you'll be settled. See, our being established precedes our being strengthened. God don't want you weak in faith or weak while you're standing in faith. God wants to strengthen you. So he establishes you so he can strengthen you. That word strengthen, I found out, means to strengthen. But figuratively, it means to confirm in spiritual knowledge and power. To confirm in spiritual knowledge and power. So when we're established, we'll become strengthened by being confirmed in the spiritual knowledge that we receive from God. Confirmed in the knowledge that God gave and shared with me and you. Confirmed as in, yeah, I got that. I'm doing that. Yeah, you can have that. Because he gives you confirmation of the information that he shared with you. We'll become strengthened by our being confirmed in the power that God has and makes available to me and you. We'll be confirmed in the power too. Hallelujah. That's good news. Because we need a confirmation as we're on our way to what God has in store for us. Because sometimes some stuff can happen and you can be like, is this really going to happen for us? But God said, no, you can't receive it like that. Because now you're double-minded. You're questioning me. I need you to lock in on me. So I'm going to establish it. I'm going to establish you and get this thing locked in on you so that you can be settled. Our being established precedes our being settled. The word settled means to lay a basis or foundation for. That is erect. To lay a basis or foundation for. That is to erect. Now this is very important because while we're standing in faith for God to do what he's going to do, then we can begin to lose our footing so that we don't stand as solid in our faith as we originally did. It can happen. You can lose your footing to the point that you don't stand as strongly in faith as you originally did. That's when we need to be settled. Because we get to moving all around, running all around, everywhere but doing what God wants us to do. So when we've been established, God will settle us by laying a basis or a foundation for our faith. He's going to lay a basis or a foundation on for our faith. It says, so when we're established, God will settle us by laying a basis for our foundation. He gives us reason why we're to continue in faith. He'll give you reason as to why you should continue in faith. See, God's reasonable. In fact, he's so reasonable that he understands that your faith can be shaken from time to time. He don't be like, oh, look at you, you no believing little nothing. No, he understand that you can run through some things like that. He made you. And he already know you damaged. Because you carry this thing in an earthen vessel. For some of us, it's a cracked pot. But he already know that. And he said, I got you. And I'm going to keep pouring in you. Let me do it this way. Y'all don't want to work with me. Anybody ever drove a hoopty? How about an oil drinking hoopty? Some of us, you used to have a whole box of oil in the trunk or in the back seat. Some of us didn't even put it in the trunk. We put it in the back seat because we knew we was going to use it in a minute or two, praise God. And we pulled that hoopty over to the side. We would pour oil in it. Praise God to be able to keep the oil in, because that bad boy would drink oil. And then we start off and take it off again. And then we'd be going where we go. But then you can hit. You'd be like, oh, Lord, pull this thing over quick. Then we break the oil back out because it was leaking oil. Hey, man, people tell you, don't park in my driveway. Don't park that thing in my driveway. Don't park that thing in front of my house. Go down the block. Praise God, and park that thing. Because you'd be leaking oil and stuff like that. That's how God keep filling you with faith. But as you're driving, you're leaking. Because they already know you're a cracked pot. He already know you, but then he hear you, your lifters sometime. It ain't making too much noise while you're supposed to believe. And so he'll pull you over to the side and establish you. Begin to refill you back up and give you a basis to be able to keep moving. Is anybody hearing me up in here? Everybody say, thank you, Jesus. Say, because I need it. And I know it. Amen. God will establish you. He'll lay a foundation for our faith so that we can stand strong while waiting on him to be able to do what he said he's going to do. Turn to Romans chapter 16, please. Thank you, Lord Jesus. Oh, yes, he will. Because he said, I'm going to get you that destination. Just like the destination was to get them to the house of the Lord, that even if they had to go through the valley with death all around, he said, I'm going to get you there. I'm going to get you there. With his rod and his staff, he'll comfort you. And the God of all grace will comfort you while you're going through, as you're on your way to what God has in store for you, giving you the oil you need. You didn't just, y'all didn't get mad and holler at you hoopty, speak negative against your hoopty. Y'all didn't, did you? In fact, you'd be nice to that hoopty. You get in the car and say, okay, Bertha, okay, baby, all right, baby. I'm about to start you up now, praise God. Get to rubbing the dashboard and stuff like that and speaking all sweet to it, speaking sweet nothing. Y'all ain't never had a hoopty. If you didn't talk to your hoopty, you didn't have a real hoopty. Because that sucker won't start until you talk right to it. Romans chapter 16. See, God establishes us and gives us a foundation for our faith. Foundation for our remaining in faith. What he uses is his word. Romans chapter 16, verse 25. It says, now to him that is of power to establish you, according to my gospel, which is God's word, and the preaching of Jesus Christ, according to the revelation of the mystery, which was kept secret since the world began. Notice, now to him, speaking of God, that is of power to establish you according to my gospel. Now, this is Paul writing, but his gospel is Christ's gospel. Because he ain't got a gospel different than gospel, God's gospel. God gave him the gospel, and he spoke his gospel. So when it says my gospel, this is really God's gospel. And so what God's going to do, establish you according to his gospel. He's going to establish you. That word establish, once again, means to set fast. That is to turn resolutely in a certain direction. God's going to use his gospel to set you fast and turn you resolutely in a certain direction. I say he's going to use his gospel. That word gospel is talking about his good news. It's actually a message, but it's a message that is good news. Because when hearing bad news that's coming at us day after day, saying things that'll cause us, our standing in faith, to end up fading away, God establish us with his good news. That is what his word has to say. Because sometimes while you're waiting on God to do what he do, you're going to keep hearing bad news coming at you. You're going to keep hearing things that are not true, but they're facts that are being spoken to you. And you got to deal with them. And stay in faith after you deal with it.
1: Well, that's all the way we have time for today. We trust that you are blessed by what the Word of God had to say. I really hope that you're seeing the Father's desire for all of us is to be a people who live our lives with boldness. I hope even more that you see the importance of getting rid of any thoughts or ideas that will cause us to not live our lives with the kind of boldness that God wants all of us children of God to have in our lives. Because if we do, then we'll be able to live the kind of life that God wants all of us to live. A life lived having and enjoying all of what God promised me and you that He would give. 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I guarantee you it'll be a blessing to you when you do. And don't forget, saints, Are You Ready for the Word? 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
12: But if we are actually saying, by faith in Christ, faithfulness to Him, here is true courage and true love on display as the grace of God has profoundly changed me enough that I can confess to you my need of it, my child, and have the child know there is grace when they themselves fail. 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
13: 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In today's episode, Pastor Brian shares the second half of a lesson from Psalm 78. Dr. Chappell shares the importance of fathers and the example our Father in Heaven is to us. 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And while you're there, look for Pastor Brian's book, The Promises of Grace. Dr. Chappell offers a careful look at the beauty of grace and all it brings to believers. These blessings come with the understanding that because we cannot hang on to God, He hangs on to us. Let's hear now from Dr. Brian Chappell as he shares the second half of the lesson, The God Who Fathers.
12: As I looked at this psalm, I was reminded that Pastor Greg is serious when he talks about the calling of this church to focus on children and how we are making a renewed and very special effort to make the wonders of really what happened in Vacation Bible School this week, not just lots of kids coming and not just lots of volunteers helping, but hearts turning to the Lord, which we recognize is true not just for children, but then begins to echo generation upon generation as they fulfill their calling, even as those of you in this church have fulfilled yours to reach them. I was struck by the power of that when a week ago I was at the Global Proclamation Academy in Dallas, Texas, engaged in the training of young pastors from 29 nations. To qualify to go to the Global Proclamation Academy, you have to be recommended as a future leader of a distressed nation's church. In other words, they are people who could not ordinarily afford to be in this country. Many of them would ordinarily not be permitted to be in this country unless special arrangements have been made. And yet, as I listen to testimony after testimony of these future leaders of Christ Church in distressed nations, as it were, the future fathers of the church in those nations, over and over and over again, they talked about the priorities of the developing church being developing fathers for the children of the next generation to worship Christ. It's so much of that that the psalmist himself captures when he says, "We will not hide from the children, but tell the coming generation the glorious deeds of the Lord, His might, and the wonders that He has done. As you're turning to Psalm 78, let me pray for us that the Lord would inspire and help us be such a church of fathers for the generations to follow. Heavenly Father, You give us a privilege even of calling You by that name. That what You have established for families to give relational guidance and respect and a focus on who You are is how You privilege those in the church that You have called to father, either by their biological relationship or by the way in which they help others within the life of the church. You are doing this because You are a father, and You care deeply and profoundly about the souls of Your children for eternity. Help us to do the same, to reflect who You are by learning and being what it means to be a father in the faith for the sake of Your children. So guide us this day, we pray. In Jesus' name, amen. This last week, when I was at our General Assembly for this church, so pastors from all over the nation are gathering, and I met with an old friend for a lunchtime. And he put me off a little bit when he said, I've discovered a new way to evangelize. And I thought, oh, brother, what is this going to be? He said, you know, most of our evangelism is people telling how God saved them from something in the past. You know, I was wandering from God. I was addicted, or I was career-focused, or my marriage fell apart. You know, it's that kind of standard. I was just going through life, and then this big rock fell on me, and suddenly I became desperate. Now, those are good and helpful stories. But he said, what I recognize is we're always so proud, unwilling to say the dark things, that we always talk about our salvation in the past tense. Our need of grace for something back there somewhere. He said, I discovered that what really touches people is if you talk about your need for Jesus today. Give you an example, he said. On the plane, on the way here, sat next to a lady, well-dressed, coiffed, professional, and asked what she was doing on a business trip. She asked what I'm doing. I'm a pastor, sure to shut down the conversation. On a way to a national meeting. Well, you know, why do you all do that? And he had just a little opportunity to talk about what a church is and how people want to serve God together. And she said, you know, I believe in God, and yeah, I'm part of a church, you know, back in my background somewhere. And he said, you know what we believe is that we need the grace of God to make us right before God. It's not how good we've done, well we've done, works we've done. It's actually loving Jesus because He loved us first. And then we live in response to that. Well, she kind of nodded, sounded kind of good. And he said, you know what that looks like today? That I believe I need to be saved today? He said, you know, our plane was delayed and there were complications. And he said, so I went up to the person working at the gate desk and I didn't yell at him and I wasn't ugly. But he said, I'm a pastor. I really know how to make people feel guilty really well. And so to get a better flight schedule, I began to say things in such a way that that gate attendant there would feel bad enough to help me out in a special way. I tried to manipulate her by guilt. The woman said to him, that's what you said? He said, I did. He said, that's why I need Jesus today to forgive me for what I did. She said, I do that all the time. I hate my tongue, and I don't know what to do about it. He said, maybe the grace of Jesus will help. If we are willing to say what God has done for us today, the dark saying that's not just in the past, to say to child and to neighbor, to father, for the sake of Jesus Christ, as a church as well as individuals, that God has worked in our behalf, it is powerful for the sake of the church. And that is why God is speaking to fathers here and says, I will tell you to teach with the dark sayings as well as the glories of God. Tell people why you need God. Is your hope in Him, or is it just in how well you're doing? Because when your hope is in Him, you are giving people something they can cling on to, and then they want to serve Him. It's the end of verse 7. It is the proper gospel order. I mean, just think of how this is said. So that they would set their hope on God and not forget the works of God, but keep His commandments. It's hope first. It's grace first. And then we live out of response to that because we're not depending on our obedience. We're not depending on our keeping His commandments. We are living in response to His goodness by wanting to walk with Him. It's the change of the affections, not the change of behavior that ultimately God is after. Because if we want to walk with Him, then we will delight to keep His commandments. It will change us if we are obeying God out of the response that He has already made for us. I listened to a Romanian pastor explain how it became so important to their church now to emphasize this aspect of fathering. In Romania, remember, a former Soviet state, families largely undone by the communist system, so that a father's role and purpose in a home, unclear, unplain, fathers lose hope, and in ways this nation has trouble identifying. Alcohol became the primary escape of a nation. What do they do now as a church with a young pastor trying to establish a ministry in Romania? He said, two goals for our church. Number one, to train a generation of churchmen to be fathers again. Number one goal, to train churchmen to be fathers again. Second goal, to establish an orphanage to father the fatherless. Our goal, he said, is to show our nation, our Father in heaven, by being fathers of hope. I love that. Being fathers of hope, whether it's in our home or what our church is doing to become fathers to the fatherless, whether it's Vacation Bible School or you're helping in Sunday school. I think of when my family was in such tension when I was growing up, the fathers in my own Sunday school, the men who went to Sunday school class and were training little guys like me, and my most significant male influence aside from my own father was my third grade Sunday school teacher, who was there week after week for me, continued to pray and minister to me even after I was out of third grade. And to say, if we are really serious about this, we begin to believe God is doing profound things through fathers. He is providing, yes, through fathers, support, relational, material for our families, but nothing more important than spiritual. So that when the relational and the material are struggling later in life, they still know their Father in heaven. They still have hope. They still have strength. They still want to walk with Him. To teach young men to follow God by the example of fathers in the church who are doing just the same thing. And I think enough of you know, it's not just young men who are influenced by spiritual fathers. It is young women too. I mean, it just is torrents now of information in the secular research of what is happening to young women in a society where there is so much fatherlessness, whether fathers are out of the home or negligent of their father responsibilities. And you recognize that so many of the young women who enter hopeless marriages are desperate and self-destructive because they do not know how to relate to a man or what a respectful man should be because they've not seen it in their own fathers. Fathers are training not just young men, they're training young women, and they're training generations to come. And God has designed it that way. We are meant as fathers to have a legacy The legacy that God gives us is that our children would not be stubborn in their resistance to God, the first part of verse 8. But rather they would be steadfast in commitment to God. That by experiencing this wonderful expression of grace day in and day out in Sunday school, in church, in youth group, that there are men brave enough, courageous enough to say, let me tell you the dark stuff. And let me tell you how glorious the grace of God is. And let God begin to use that for wondrous design as He brings beauty to your injury for the sake of those who are injured too and believe there is no hope for them.
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12: We are meant as fathers to have a legacy. The legacy that God gives us is that our children would not be stubborn in their resistance to God, the first part of verse 8. But rather they would be steadfast in commitment to God. That by experiencing this wonderful expression of grace day in and day out in Sunday school, in church, in youth group, that there are men brave enough, courageous enough to say, let me tell you the dark stuff. And let me tell you how glorious the grace of God is. And let God begin to use that for wondrous design as He brings beauty to your injury for the sake of those who are injured too and believe there is no hope for them. If we are willing and able to talk in that way, it changes our priorities. We begin to think against the priorities of the culture, which says, you know, if you have faith in Christ, that's just not manly. And it won't be helpful to your career. And it's not particularly fun. But if we are actually saying, by faith in Christ, faithfulness to Him, here is true courage and true love on display as the grace of God has profoundly changed me enough that I can confess to you my need of it, my child. And have the child know there is grace when they themselves fail. What would it change in us? It would change some of our priorities. Maybe how much time we're spending in certain sports or recreations. Is there adequate time that our children are learning what it means to sacrifice for the sake of another and not just for oneself? Is worship a part of our lives? Is getting our children to Sunday school, having them in church, not just so people will approve, but for this influence of the grace of the gospel touching their lives and framing their thinking? So that as they're going through difficult things, they know of a God who loves them despite. I think of opportunities where a lot of us who come from kind of difficult father backgrounds are wondering, what does it mean to be a father? We just get little starts at times. The church can help with something like Family Fun Night that's coming just a little bit later in June. Or we get involved with some other men who are learning this fathering thing by life-on-life discipleship and connect groups. Or we bring ourselves to Sunday school and get in one of those groups where there are young parents learning together what it means to be a Christian parent. And just kind of everybody saying, I'm not sure about all. What do you do when this happens? And just let the church work together in its fathering of people so that ultimately what is happening is there's a mission that's going on through the fathering of the church for generations to come. I just think of that legacy right at the very end of this psalm. Couldn't get all 78 verses in front of you today. But right toward the end, you recognize there's this message that God has chosen David, his servant, and Israel to be his inheritance. The same nation with all the dark sayings, with all the poor design in it, is going to be an inheritance to God. As though God is saying, you're mine. You're what I get after the grace of God has touched you because you talked about the dark things as well as the glorious God behind all that. When that happens, people are changed forever. And the mission of God goes across time and space. Young pastor from St. Lucia at the Global Proclamation Academy. St. Lucia, a lot of you know because it's where the cruise ships go for partying and honeymoons, right? And he said, you know, all the opulence and wealth and pleasure comes into our island, but people never get beyond the luxury hotels. Where he said, beyond the luxury hotels, for those who work in the hotels, it is, his words, not mine, hell on earth. Alcohol, poverty, promiscuity, unbelievable. And yet there he is planting a church. He says, because we have a plan, we are training men without hope, to share their faith, to disciple others, and listen to this, and to teach children to pray. Because when men learn to teach children to pray, what happens? The men learn to pray. And they have hope again. And they're able to disciple again. Because here's what he said. He says the cruise ships come from all over the world. So here's what we believe as a church. They are bringing the nations to us. Isn't that interesting? We think Caterpillar and the medical training facilities are bringing the nations to us. And here is this pastor in St. Lucia who says, the nations are coming to us. How are we going to reach them? We're going to train a generation of fathers who will touch children, who can disciple the nations as they come to us. It is God's great privilege, dads of biology and dads of the spirit, that God is using us not only to win our children, not only to show them grace, if we'll say the dark things as well as the glorious ones, but to reach generations and nations. It is the calling and the privilege of a father in Jesus' name.

0: Hi, friend. This is Pastor Brian. I'm so thankful that you've chosen to spend some of your valuable time with me today studying through the Bible. If this message has caused a greater desire for God to well up in your heart, I'd like to pray for you. Heavenly Father, when you sent the love of Jesus into our hearts by the power of the Holy Spirit, you changed us. In ways that still amaze us, we love Jesus more than anything. We find ourselves strangely at odds with the world and even with some Christians, because we not only love Jesus, but we love what and whom he loves. We love the unlovely, the destitute, the despised, and the forsaken. How did this happen? It happened by the powerful work of the Holy Spirit that is even now proving his presence by changing our affections. We're not perfect yet, but we're on a different path, and we pray that you would help us to walk it. Where we stumble, forgive us, and by forgiving, make us even more intent to honor your Son. For we offer this prayer of thanksgiving and obedience. In Jesus' name, amen.
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5: During the War for Independence, General George Washington, the man we refer to today as the father of our country, led American troops through military defeat after defeat. And in the bitter winter of 1777, he wrote this somber note to a friend in Philadelphia. Quote, "You might have tracked our army from White Marsh to Valley Forge by the blood on their feet," end of quote. Many soldiers continued to march through the deep snows of Pennsylvania without shoes. Others suffered from disease, hunger, and freezing conditions. Nearly 2,000 of Washington's men died, yet George Washington did not lose faith. Amid the hardship, loss, and uncertainty of Valley Forge, he turned to God in prayer. At a time when our nation once again faces division and uncertainty, may we follow Washington's example, kneeling humbly, praying faithfully, and asking God to guide the future of America.
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3: During the War for Independence, General George Washington, the man we refer to today as the father of our country, led American troops through military defeat after defeat. And in the bitter winter of 1777, he wrote this somber note to a friend in Philadelphia. Quote, "You might have tracked our army from White Marsh to Valley Forge,

0: by the blood on their feet, end of quote. Many soldiers continued to march through the deep snows of Pennsylvania without shoes. Others suffered from disease, hunger, and freezing conditions. Nearly 2,000 of Washington's men died. Yet George Washington did not lose faith. Amid the hardship, loss, and uncertainty of Valley Forge, he turned to God in prayer. At a time when our nation once again faces division and uncertainty, may we follow Washington's example, kneeling humbly, praying faithfully, and asking God to guide the future of America.
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0: Thank you for tuning in. I'm Pastor Ron Arbaugh from Calvary Chapel in San Antonio, Texas, and this is the Tuesday edition of the Word to Stand On for Life, a program dedicated to taking your phone calls and answering your questions, Bible questions, stuff going on in your life, questions, whatever's on your heart. 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You'll be connected directly to our studio producer. I don't have anything to talk about on Tuesday, so we'll get right to some questions. Here is our first question. It is from Curious George. Now, Curious George, that takes me back a long way because I'm old and that was a cartoon when I was growing up. On July 4th, Trump announced plans to go to Mars. Do you think that Christ will return before humans begin to start living on the moon or Mars? Curious George, I do think Christ will return. And the reason is because humans are never going to live on the moon. Humans are never going to live on Mars. This whole nonsensical, let's try to colonize the moon or colonize Mars. Let's see if it can support life. It's simply not going to happen. Earth is the one place that God has permitted humans to live. It's the one place created just for us. And at the end, this earth is going to implode. And Jesus will make a new heaven and a new earth, and we'll start all over again, only without sin. But until that time, Curious George, we're not going to Mars. I know it sounds great when politicians say it, but the truth is there's no possible way to live on another planet. Let me also say, you didn't ask the question, there is no life on those other planets. That's just another lie of science. So hope that helps, Curious George. Thank you very, very much. Here is a question from E.G. from our email inbox. My daughter had a very difficult senior year from dating boys who were not Christians. She was sneaking out at night, lying about where she was, and just being super disrespectful. We met with elders from the church, and we were part of that time and we were overly criticized for me setting boundaries. They encouraged me to let her go through that phase so she'd have a testimony to share later. I'm sorry, but I never saw that in the Bible. As a single mom, I'd reached out to my church family for help, but felt so unsupported and very hurt. How would you have counseled us? So the first thing I want to say is I am so terribly sorry that you went through that. I absolutely cannot believe that a church that actually believes in the Bible, and I don't know that your church believes in the Bible or not, I hope so, but I can't believe that they would give that counsel. I would have counseled you to tell your daughter, senior year in high school, you're a year away from being able to make your own decisions, but until you are at that place where you can go out on your own, then you're going to live under our house and you're going to live under our rules. It's that simple. You will not date unbelievers. There won't be any disrespect. There won't be any sneaking out at night. And if there is, there will be consequences. And one of the things that I like to tell kids at this point, or advise parents to tell the kids, is look, you got a year left or 2 years, however long it is. And it can be a great 2 years or it can be a really, really miserable 2 years. You make that choice. But this is a house that serves Jesus Christ. And, you know, Ephesians chapter 6 says, children, obey your parents in the Lord. It's your responsibility as a parent to do that. So my approach to counseling would have been completely different. And I am stunned. I'm sorry. I'm not shocked by this kind of counsel. To be told by somebody in your church that she can go out and create a testimony. What's a testimony going to be? That she developed a sexually transmitted disease? That she got pregnant and was pressured to have an abortion? What kind of testimony would it be? The best testimony is, you know what? I was mad at my parents. I thought they were being too strict. But look what God has done. So it's our responsibility as parents. We don't let our kids go through things. Now, let me say something else. And this I always get a lot of flack from. But any parent, and this mother here, understands what I'm about to say. Any parent who would let their daughter date an unbeliever is asking for this kind of trouble. You know, we've got people in our church, and we've got young women in the church. In fact, we got some young men in the church as well who've been asked out by the women or by younger girls or girls asked out by guys. And the first question is, well, do you know Jesus? And they take them home to introduce them to the parents. And when the parents talk to them, they ask them, tell me about your relationship with Jesus Christ. That's the kind of testimony we want our kids to have. And to allow your children to get into trouble, to allow your children to go into danger without you saying anything about it, is horrible. Now, I would suggest that you need to find another church. I don't know where you live, but there are great churches where you wouldn't get this kind of silly counsel. It is irresponsible, it is dangerous, and it is certainly contrary to the teaching of the Bible. Let me say one more time. Moms and dads, it's your responsibility to raise your children in the fear of the Lord. It's your responsibility to set an example. It's your responsibility to set those guidelines, and you have to be consistent in enforcing those guidelines. So, the rest of her life is going to be difficult if she continues to date senior boys. Now, let me say one final thing on this, and E.G., this is important. The first thing I think you should have said to your daughter is, are you saved? You need to know Jesus. Because it's clear that your daughter, you raised her in church, that's a good thing. But it doesn't appear that she's born again. And that's the one thing that matters more than anything else. I know there are moms with daughters, and sometimes they're reluctant to risk the relationship. I don't want my daughter to be mad at me. I want her to be in my life. I want to have a good relationship. But you can't have a good relationship when there's disobedience to the Lord. You just cannot have that kind of relationship. So here's what you do. You tell her about Jesus Christ. You're separated from God because of sin. He loves you enough to die for your sins. But he's got to be the Lord of your life. And you're going to find out where your daughter stands with the Lord. And based on her behavior, it's pretty easy to see that she's not truly born again. You know, the fact that we raise our kids in church and maybe they go to youth group, maybe they get baptized, none of that saves anybody. What saves somebody is that they're born again. So again, I apologize on behalf of the body of Christ for this response to the church. And I simply could not trust a church like that ever again. Why? I said one more thing about two things ago. One more thing. Sadly, there are too many churches that take this approach. They're embarrassed by the gospel of Jesus Christ. They're embarrassed to say, well, this is the way the Word of God says to do things. And I can promise you that the youth groups in those churches are really not fruitful at all. So I'm sorry you had to go through that. I'm really, really appalled by that kind of counsel. Ooh, we need to pray. Jesus is coming soon. Here is a question. This one is from Anonymous from our email inbox. Pastor, can you please advise on those little Jesus figurines? Leave them in I leave them in various places for people to find, but just read that this is considered a graven image, Exodus chapter 20, verse 4. Anonymous, the first thing you need to understand is Exodus 20, verse 4 wasn't written to you at all. It was written to the people of Israel. God gave them the commandments. He did not give us those commandments. And those commandments are not repeated in the New Testament in the same way. The Israelites were commanded to serve God. You and I, we make a choice to do it. They do it because they were required to. We do it because we love Him. Now, I don't know the little Jesus figurines that you're talking about. I haven't seen any. But the only sin would be if people were worshiping those. That's not on you. That's the other people. So if you want to leave that as a reminder for people, maybe a little gift that you can leave people just remind them. Every time you see this, think about Jesus Christ crucified for your sins, raised from the dead to guarantee our place in heaven. Think about Jesus and hang out with Him. Now, I've got a little figurine on my desk. I'm looking at it right now. I just picked it up. It was something that was given to me, I don't know, 30 years ago by a woman in our church, and she's still around. And it's my Vanessa doll. But this isn't really Vanessa. But every time I look at this, and it's been on my desk in the same place for all these years, every time I look at Vanessa on my door, I think about her and I pray for her. That's what we do. Well, the same thing is true, Jesus. It's nothing but a reminder. So Exodus chapter 20 does not apply to you. Our relationship with Christ is different than the relationship Israel had with Christ. So don't worry about it. And if it is somebody who's a legalist and they're trying to make you see their point of view, this is a graven image. It's really not at all. Any more than you having a picture of Jesus on your wall or in my office right here, I've got some pictures. Artwork with Jesus depicted on them. Unless I start bowing down and worshiping those pictures or those images, then there's nothing wrong with it at all. So I hope that makes sense to you, Anonymous. 210-340-9585 or toll free 877-630-KSLR. And by the way, her example of giving those figurines away, it's a great way to sort of break the ice when you want to tell people about Jesus. What's this? Why'd you give it to me? Well, here's why I gave it to you. This is a reminder. It's not Jesus. It's not a graven image. It's a reminder of what He did for you on the cross at Calvary. Here is a question. This one is from Scott from our email inbox. Pastor Ron, I hope that your teaching on Sunday was a blessing to the people in the Georgetown area. Pastor Ken did a great job in his sermon. Now, let me stop there, Scott. I had a good time on Sunday. I try not to travel much anymore, but I really felt like the Lord wanted me to go to Georgetown and preach in a church. It got us really blessing up there. And so I went, and it was great. The people were great. The church was great. We had a wonderful time. I always miss not being here. But, of course, with Pastor Ken here, I don't have to worry about it. So he did do a great job. I listened to his message yesterday and was really, really blessed. Okay, Scott continues, I did, however, have a question about what Pastor Ken said regarding being heard by people around us, like friends, family, and leaders in the church. He said that we should develop thick skin and not be swayed by those types of issues. I understand what he meant, but how does one develop thick skin, biblically speaking? I hope this makes sense. Blessings to you and your staff. Thank you, Scott, for the blessings. I appreciate it more than you know. Ken is a good example of thick skin and a tender heart. It's our responsibility as Christians to be open and available to people. You know, I often use this, and people think it's a little bit gross, but, you know, I've told our church many times, you know, if I were to fall down dead and people came up and started cursing at me or spitting on me or kicking me or anything, I wouldn't matter. I wouldn't care because I'm dead. Well, we're dead in Christ. And by being dead in Christ, it makes us alive in Christ. So when people attack us, when people say things bad about us, what we do is we keep a heart open. Now, the way I do it practically, Scott, is to pray for them. Nobody likes being abused. Nobody likes, you know, being spoken ill of. But when it happens, and it's going to happen, especially in what I do or what Pastor Ken does, we teach the Bible directly, people are going to be offended. They don't like what's said. Their flesh reacts. So here's what we do. And typically what I'll say to somebody is, I'm sorry to have disappointed you, but did I say anything that was wrong according to the Bible? And I've got to keep a heart rather than defend myself. And I think that's the most important thing to understand. You don't have to defend yourself ever. Jesus will do it. If your heart is right, you know you didn't do anything wrong. What does it matter what people say? You're a dead person. So just take it in stride. Have no expectations. And keep your heart in a place where you can forgive. Keep your heart in a place where as you pray for people, the Holy Spirit will put them deeper and deeper in your heart. And when you do that, you'll find that your skin gets pretty thick. But your heart always remains tender. And by remembering, Scott, that these people that have hurt you are the objects of God's love. I remind myself often when somebody is ugly to me or to some of my people, I remember that God loves them. I mean, I have to go through that. Lord, that really irritated me, but you love this person. And so, Holy Spirit, work on their hearts. Bring them to you. Restore relationship where we can walk together in joy and in peace of God. So that's what we mean. And I think our flesh, you know, naturally wants to respond by defending ourselves. Remember, Paul said, make no provision for the flesh. And if you're going to make no provision for the flesh, that means you do not get to repay evil for evil. When somebody curses you, Jesus said, what are we supposed to do? This is the Sermon on the Mount. Bless them. Again, don't defend yourself. When you do, you sound guilty. Don't defend yourself. Pray for them and be available to be used by God in their lives. Supernaturally, I've just learned that the more I pray for people, the deeper God puts them in my heart. And that means the greater joy comes into my life the moment they come back and we can reconcile or they can repent. The other thing, and I want to say this is important, Scott, for all of us. If there is some credibility to what they're saying, then look people in the eye and say, I'm sorry. I shouldn't have said it the way I said it. Or I shouldn't have said what I said. Don't say, well, you know, I didn't mean it that way, but just say, I'm sorry. I hope you can find it in your heart to forgive me. But one of the things we got to do is we got to deny our flesh, and that means we got to deny sometimes the overwhelming impulse just to get even or to strike back. You hurt me, I'm going to hurt you. That can't be the approach for a Christian. Again, I remind you, Paul said, make no provision for the flesh. And that's what Pastor Ken meant in his message. For those of you who didn't hear, he did a great message. You kind of shared his testimony through the woman at Simon, the Pharisee's house, who broke open the alabaster jar and poured it over Jesus and anointed him and cried at his feet, washing his feet with her tears. And Ken drew a wonderful picture of his testimony before the Lord. Good question. Let's go to our phone lines. We've got Scott from Von Ormy on line one. Scott, thanks for calling.
1: Good afternoon, Pastor Ron. How are you today?
0: I'm doing really, really well. I didn't do the show yesterday. Scott, I didn't do the show yesterday because I was beat from the weekend in Georgetown, but I'm doing good today.
1: All right. All right. I wanted to make a comment. First off, it just breaks my heart that message you had there about the single mother and the advice she received.
0: Oh.
1: I would also advise her to go to the pastor. She said an elder, and I don't, that may mean different things in different churches, but I would go to the pastor and let them know. And if they agree or if they don't, you know, change that, I'd definitely look for a different church. No yeah. doubt about it.
0: That's great counsel.
1: And the pastor should deal with that situation. The other comment I wanted to make is about the other message you said there. I think it was a different Scott, but maybe the one before that, I'm not sure, about that space travel or whatever. I just wanted to, I read an article on that last thing where they went out around the moon. And with all the technology and all the safety and everything that we have, if there was going to be a sunspot, they wouldn't only have but just a few minutes notice. And they literally had to bury themselves inside that capsule, putting their lunches and their luggage and anything and everything to try to protect them. And even then, they didn't think that would protect them from the, I'm not sure if it's neutrons or whatever, traveling through space from that sunspot. But it literally could have been lethal to them. We, you know, too many people just think of this science fiction and that they were right on the edge of things, and no, it's not even close. And the other thing I want to say is, isn't our God awesome and the atmosphere that he built us so we don't have to hide from the sun? So, love you, brother.
0: Thank you. Thank you, Scott. You know, I'm shooting off the top of my head here, but we're 93 million miles from the sun. If we were a foot closer or a foot farther, we'd either burn up or we would die of freezing. The Earth is tilted at exactly the angle, a tenth of a degree more toward the sun we burn up, a tenth of a degree more we're thrust into an ice age. God magnificently drew this up. Now, I'm not a space guy. I think you can tell that. But the reality is think about all of the money that's been spent. Now, I was 1969. It was the year I graduated high school. And I remember everybody being gathered around the TVs, most of them black and white then, when they stepped on the moon. Now we've got conspiracy theories that wasn't real. But there's no value for us. Now, I'm all for telescopes. You know, the bigger the telescopes we get, the satellites that we get out there, the more we find out about the infinite size of God. But the idea that we can live there, Elon Musk is a brilliant man, and I know he believes with all of his heart that he can do that. But you see, God is the one who is in control of these things. And we have to understand these things, and we've got to approach them biblically rather than because we're excited about some promise that a politician made us. It's simply not going to happen. We can't even go up in an airplane without the cabin being pressurized. Above 10,000 feet, we would all die. So they pressurize the cabin so we can fly. Our bodies are made for Earth. That's why we're going to need new physical, glorified, resurrected bodies to go be with Jesus. So the idea that we could live on Mars is pure Twilight Zone science fiction stuff. And you got to ask yourself, if you believe in that stuff, what does that say to you about your relationship with the Word of God? Thank you, Scott. It's always good to hear from you. Hey, a couple of things, and we're getting ready to sign off for this half of the program. If you didn't get an opportunity to listen to Adela Valadez in our Sweet Summer Devotions yesterday, great, great message. Very honest and direct. Such a sweet lady, her and her husband. And boy, she did a great job. You can go to calvarysa.com and watch that, or you can go to our YouTube channel and watch it there. 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
0: Welcome back to the second half of our Tuesday show, 210-340-9585. Here's a question from Carlos from our email inbox. Hi, Pastor Ron. This is Carlos from the Northeast Side. I wanted to ask for prayer for my wife. She's having gallbladder surgery and hope everything goes well. Question, whenever we go through hard things in life, is there a specific way we should ask Jesus for help? Thank you and God bless. Carlos, I will pray for your wife and I pray that all goes well. But one of the things that I hope I can be adequately explain is sometimes we think that all we have to do is say a prayer and we're going to be okay. It's the presence of God that gives us the peace that passes understanding. So when you're going through hard things, remember, these are tests. We live in a fallen world. And these are tests, things that we go through. We don't deny that we're going through something hard. It's not a, hey, I'm fine, everything is fine, praise the Lord. It's not that at all. But it's in those times, Carlos, when you need to be with Jesus. And I mean that in the most practical sense. You can't see him, but he's there with you. So talk to him instead of talking or thinking about the things that are going on in your life. In Colossians chapter 3, verse 1, the Apostle Paul says, set your hearts and your minds on things above, where Christ is seated at the right hand of God. And too often, Carlos, when we're going through something difficult, that's all we can focus on. We're focusing on the pain, the difficulty. I'm scared of this, or I'm afraid that this might happen. And Jesus says, you know, you're not looking high enough. Instead of looking out at what's going on, look up. And see, comfort and peace isn't something that we can, with the snap of a finger, just enjoy. The presence of God is our peace. And so we got to focus on him. Lord, you know what I'm going through. You know this is hard, and you know I'm afraid. So Jesus, I need you now. Comfort me. The Holy Spirit, one of his names is the Comforter. Another of his names is the Counselor. Ask him what to do, how you should respond. And he'll say, look higher. Don't look out. Instead, look up. You know, your heart is the place of affection. Your mind is the place of decision. And so you've got to understand, it's not just a prayer or a formula. Okay, God, I'm going through something. This, please help me. Really, that's a great prayer, by the way. Help. The message I did in Georgetown, Peter's prayer was, save me. Well, that's all we have to do is just call on Him. But it's not the prayer that saves. It's the person of Jesus Christ that delivers through, that comforts us. And I think sometimes we ask Him just to take away the hard times. And many of those hard times are actually directed by Him. And so we need to say, Lord, take me through this difficulty in a way that glorifies You. So it's not a matter of a specific formula, a way to ask God to do something. You can't name it and claim it. But remember, Jesus died. He didn't stay dead. And He's alive, and He lives in you in the person of the Holy Spirit. So the answer is always to be with Him. In His presence is the fullness of joy. Even when things are really hard, you can walk in the joy that comes by faith in the presence of the Lord. So, Carlos, that's what you do. And it's just a matter of being with Him. He can't comfort you if you're just talking to a Jesus out there. Walk with Him. Be with Him. Talk to Him. Let Him comfort you. And I promise you, He will. So, Father, I want to pray for Carlos's wife and her gallbladder surgery. We pray that the doctors do well, and all of the symptoms will be fixed by the surgery. Help her to be well and comfort her and Carlos during this time. In Jesus' name, amen. Thank you, Carlos. I always appreciate you giving me the opportunity to pray for your wife in this case, or your other needs. Here's a question from SS. I got a phone call first. SS, you're next. I've got Luis from San Antonio on line one. Luis, thanks for calling. You're on the air.
7: Yes. Hi, Pastor Ron. So I am a part of a men's Bible study, and we were looking for a book to study. Do you have any recommendations?
0: Luis, I don't mean to be flippant when I answer this, but I do. There's 66 books in your Bible. Study one of those. It is one of the greatest sources of frustration for me when people are more eager to study a book than they are the book. You know, a book that's written by men, and they can be helpful at times. But why, when men have a Bible study, would they study anything other than the Bible? And the same thing is true for women or anything else. I know what our proclivity is in our church culture. You know, we don't want to do the work. We don't want to really dig into the Word. But remember, it's living and active. It will meet you where you are. So books that other people wrote, I once asked Paula, I said, do me a favor. And this is when she was a young Christian. I said, do me a favor, and until you really dig into your Bible, stop reading other books. And so that's what I would do. And Carlos, I can tell you, in 31 years here, we've never opened a book and studied it. We've never tried to find something else to supplement the Word of God. The Word of God is living and active, sharper than a double-edged sword. And the books that you read about the Bible are not. They are human in origin. And while I said they can be helpful at times, the answer typically is until you're really and truly grounded in the Word. Until you're completely satisfied that the Bible is completely sufficient, then we really don't have any business reading other stuff. And let me tell you something. For Paula, after telling her that all those years, that girl is in the Bible more than anybody I know. So I hope that makes sense to you. There's lots of good books out there. I recommend authors all the time. But depending on what your need is, find one of the books of the Bible and really dig in together with the men. God will bless it. I promise you, He will bless it. And when we take the approach of, well, let me read what somebody else wrote, it's sort of like reading the cliff notes about a book rather than the book itself. So I hope that makes sense. And again, I don't mean to be flippant or dismissive of your question. It's just that the 66 books that are written by God are the real treasure. Are you mad at me?
7: Yes. No, I'm not. Okay. I'm gonna make that suggestion to the group.
0: Okay.
7: But no, I mean, you're absolutely right. I mean, you know, we're getting explanations from other people that wrote the Bible.
0: Yeah.
7: You know, like we're reading the book Knowing God, and then we read another book by John MacArthur on the parables. But yeah, you're right. So yeah, I'll make that suggestion to the men. And,
0: yeah. Let me suggest two Old Testament books that are really, really great for men to study. One is Joshua and the other one is Nehemiah. Now, there's others, but those two in particular are really, really great books to study, and they'll force you to really dig in and do some research, and it will really, really benefit. I promise you that.
7: Okay.
0: Thank you, Luis. God bless.
7: All right, thank you, sir. Have a blessed day. Bye-bye.
0: You too. Bye-bye. You know, when I say that, I know what people are looking for, but it's just so hard. Why? How can you call it a Bible study? Men's Bible study group. If you can't say turn in your Bible to chapter 1, verse 1, you're not really studying the Bible. Here's SS's question from our email inbox. What would you say to a wife who loves her husband deeply, but sometimes feels like she isn't enough? How can she overcome those feelings without placing the burden on her husband? I think you've got part of the problem there. Your husband can't bear that burden. Your sufficiency comes not from your husband, but from Jesus. He's your first husband. S.S. Paula always refers to me as her second husband. And I don't meet her needs at all. I'm sure she's very frustrated with me at times. But she's never been disappointed by husband number one. He's the one that's been with her through thick and thin. He's the one that's rescued her. He's the one that's enabled her to see all of these things. So here's the real crux of this. Your feelings don't matter. Your feelings don't matter. Your feelings are unreliable. Your feelings can be all over the place. So here's what you do. You hold on to what you know for sure. You know, you can ask your husband, how can I improve as your wife? How can I better serve you in our ministry? If you're reading the Bible with your husband, if you're praying together, if you're serving together at church, the enemy won't have any opportunity to bring these thoughts to you. Remember that the thoughts come from outside you. This isn't the Holy Spirit speaking to you. This is the unholy spirit, and he's trying to get you to doubt your husband's love for you. Now, he'll also use that as a step up to try to get you to doubt God's love for you. And so here's what you do. You just say, look, my husband loves me. I love him. So let's enjoy our work together in the Lord. I think it's so important that we just understand the enemy wants to destroy. He wants to steal these last days moments that we have together. So understand, when you get those thoughts, I'm not enough for my husband, I'm not doing enough for my husband, understand that the source of those thoughts is the enemy of your soul. And you just dismiss him. Now, we can take these things to the Lord. You know, the Bible says, Paul says, to examine our hearts daily to see whether we're in the faith. So when you get one of those thoughts, those feelings, you take it before the Lord and say, Lord, you know I love my husband. Am I doing well? And he'll put his finger on anything if there are deficiencies. If you're afraid to say, I messed up, I'm sorry, he'll deal with that. But as long as God says your heart's fine and you're loving your husband, respecting your husband, then be content with that. Just don't give in to your feelings. Because as I said, your feelings are unreliable. They will lead you all over the place. So I hope that helps a little bit, SS. Remember, the enemy is always, always there. Let's go to Greg from Bulverde on line one. Greg, I've been praying for you. Hope you're doing well.
8: Oh, man. Well, yeah, I'm doing a lot better now. Just recovered from that shoulder surgery.
0: Good.
8: Trying to get the arm back safe. Okay, well, there's other things I want to talk to you about, but for now, I guess I'm trying to wrap my brain around something. Is, do we know that Jesus didn't put his physical body, I call it an earth suit, until he was, you know, came down on this earth and being born with Mary as his, I guess, surrogate mother. So we know there were cameo appearances of Jesus in the Old Testament. So what did Jesus really look like before he put the physical body on? Did he think he looked something similar to the Father? How different is the Holy Spirit to appearance to the Father or Jesus, you know, before he came to earth?
0: Mm. Greg, you know, there are some questions that we don't have answers to. The very reason that Jesus had to come to earth in the form of a man. And by the way, Mary was not his surrogate. Mary was his mother. So it wasn't Jesus just popped in. This was the plan all along. And there's no way that you and I can relate to God the Father. There's no way that you and I can relate to God the Holy Spirit. And before Jesus took on flesh, before his incarnation, there was no way we could relate to him. And the very purpose of his coming was so that we could find out who God was. Father, they've seen me. Because they've seen me, now they see you. So there was no intention of us understanding the physical appearance of the Lord. You know, of Jesus' physical appearance, the only clue we've got is that there was nothing about him physically that would point out that he is God Almighty. There's nothing that would attract us to him. He didn't have a little plate halo over his head. He didn't shine other than on the Mount of Transfiguration. He wasn't the tallest or the most handsome or the most well-built. He was an average man. Now, if you think about this, an average man in Jesus' life, a Jewish man would have been probably 5'6" tall. He would have weighed 140 pounds. And Jesus was not ordinary. He was very ordinary in physical appearance, certainly extraordinary in substance. But we don't know. Pre-incarnate appearances of Jesus in the Old Testament, he always appeared as an angel, the definite article, angel of the Lord. When Abraham was talking to him, when Moses was talking to him, as a man would speak to a friend face to face, that doesn't mean Moses saw him, but that's just how they communicated. His glory as a pre-incarnate appearance in angelic form, his glory would have let him know. That's why those appearances were always followed by worship. Regular angels would never accept worship, but Jesus did. And so when Abraham would make a sacrifice to him, or Abraham would fall down and worship, Jesus accepted it. So there's no way to know what he looked like. He was in the spirit realm before his incarnation. From the point of his incarnation forward, he is always going to be in his physical body, glorified and resurrected, sure, but always in his physical body. So, Greg, there's just no answer beyond that. God's timing at just the right time, Jesus came to earth. That make sense?
8: Yeah, let me add something. I guess part of the question to it that okay. popped in my head. I can't remember which minister I heard, somebody on the radio, and it was just a number of years ago, but somebody I've been listening to for a very, very long time, and just like you, and I really enjoy his teaching. And something he brought up, which to me made sense, you know, tell me what your thoughts are on this, but he was under the opinion that none of Mary's DNA was used to produce Jesus in his earthly body, that he felt that if that were to happen, then he would take on the original sin, you know, coming from Adam and Eve, that if he had taken on any of Mary's DNA, so he pretty much felt that both sides, I guess the egg and sperm, were connected together and implanted in Mary, like as if Mary was just the vessel that was being used to, you know, produce this child.
0: Yeah.
8: To his full term.
0: Yeah.
8: So what are your thoughts on that?
0: Greg, that's an assumption that really has no basis. In fact, he had to have Mary's DNA. Now remember, the sin nature was transferred by the man. Adam was the federal head, not Eve. Adam was the federal head, Romans chapter 5. Jesus is the second Adam. Of course he would have had his mother's DNA. And to speculate otherwise not only is extra biblical, but it sort of diminishes the fact that Jesus became one of us. Jesus was tempted in all ways as we are tempted, yet was without sin. Jesus wasn't oblivious or impervious to human struggles. He learned things through what he suffered. So he was fully human in every regard. The one thing he didn't have was a sin nature, and it was through Adam that the sin nature was inherited. Mary was justified by faith. Mary was pure. Mary was, well, not perfect, but justified by faith. So she was saved the same way we are. She was saved because she believed God. May it be as you have spoken. I am your servant. But certainly she would have had Mary's DNA. And I think sometimes we pastors try to speak about things that we don't know about. And the idea that a normal birth through the mother wouldn't affect Jesus is just pure fantasy. So hope that makes sense to you, Greg. Thanks very much. Good to hear from you. I've been worried. I haven't heard from you in a while. And I knew you were undergoing shoulder surgery. I hope and pray all is well. Got a few minutes here, 210-340-9585. Here's a question from TW from our email inbox. Just a curious question with a lot of conjecture. Why do you think the Antichrist and false prophet will not be judged at the great white throne as with all other unbelievers and are thrown straight into hell? Is it possible that they are not completely human, as with the mixing of DNA from Genesis 6 and a result of the return of the days of Noah? No, TW, that's not possible either. They're human. The reason that they are thrown into the lake of fire, it is judgment, by the way, and the Antichrist and the false prophet will be there suffering in the great white throne or in the lake of fire for 1,000 years before anybody else. They're going to have it all to themselves. And I think this is just God simply putting them on display. These who have deceived the whole world. The man who claims to speak for God in a religious sense. And you all know I hate the word religion. But he is accountable, or she is accountable, and will be judged. Jeremiah says that false prophets will be thrown in the deepest, darkest blackness. I mean, when you read what Peter says in 2 Peter, or what Jeremiah says in chapters 23 and 24 of his prophecy. It's frightening. This is just to Jews. He's saying, okay, judgment. So he's going to be judged. The same thing is true with the Antichrist. He's the one that led the whole world astray with the help of the false prophet. And so his judgment will be severe. They will be the ones who suffer the most. But no, there's not any possibility that the Nephilim or anybody else is mixed in with their blood. They're just Antichrist simply means opposing Christ, and that's what they were doing. So they didn't miss out on the Great White Throne Judgment. It's just that their Great White Throne Judgment happened 1,000 years before anybody else. Okay, I got time maybe for one more question. Let's see what I've got here. Damien says, why is Christian service so important? I'm going to leave this on the board for tomorrow because I want to come back to this. It's important, Damien, because this is when God comes upon you in power. Acts 5:32, God gives the Holy Spirit, the context there is in power, to those who obey. And part of the message I gave when I was in Georgetown is this, you know, we're not to be spectators in the church. God gives us gifts, and he expects those gifts to be used to be a blessing to or a benefit to others. And too often, you know, we just kind of sit on our gifts. Jesus told some parables, the parable of the minas and the parable of the talents. And the man and woman that keeps their talents or the gifts to themselves is described as wicked and lazy. So Christian service is when the Holy Spirit comes upon you and then flows through you. And other people are blessed by it. And that's what servants do. Servants serve. And people that just come to church and they're spectators, you know, they know stuff. I'm not suggesting that they're not saved. But they're the ones who are missing out. They're the ones who aren't being used by God for God's glory. They're just sort of the hangers-on, those from the outside looking in, and they're the ones missing out. So it's very important that we serve. It shows that we're like Jesus. Our commitment is to serving Him, and the way we do that is by serving others that He loves. It's very important, and I'm going to come back with this one tomorrow, Damien, at the top of the program, because I've got some more things to say. Well, there's a time I don't have anything to say now, but I'll come back to this one tomorrow. Hey, thanks again for tuning in. I appreciate you being patient with me missing yesterday. May the Lord bless you and keep you. I'm Pastor Ron Arbaugh from Calvary Chapel in San Antonio, Texas, and this has been The Word to Stand On for Life. 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
2: My text comes from the Epistle to the Hebrews, chapter 13, verse 14. The Word of God said, "For we have not here an abiding city, but we seek after the city which is to come." In the context of this epistle, the writer is talking about the men and women of faith of the past, how they lived the life of a pilgrim, a life of a sojourner, a life that looked forward to that city that's not built with hand, like Abraham and Sarah and Jacob and Moses. There were men and women of faith looked forward to that day. And he turns around and he challenges the Christian of his day and he says, "You too need to be like that. For we have not here in this life a city, abiding city, a permanent city, a city that will go on forever. But we are looking forward. We are seeking the city that is not built with hand. For we have here no abiding city." And yet, when you look around at what's happening anthropologically in the world and sociologically, you find that people love the city. They love city life. There's a lure to the city. Cities may be crime-riddled, pollution-filled, drug-infested, rampant immorality, yet millions of people migrate into the great cities of the world every year, every single year. And cities are indeed a paradoxical. And by that I mean they contain two opposites. You find in the city creative vitality and decay at the same time. You find in the city masses of people, and yet there is massive loneliness. You find in the city there are vibrant hope, and yet there is dull despair. Big mansions and homeless people, they attract the opposites. What does the scripture say about the city, that concept of the city? How did the city come about and became a reality? Why does the scripture insist that for the men and women of faith must affirm that we have here no abiding city, no permanent city? I want to answer these. The first time we ever hear about city in the scripture is in Genesis chapter 4. In Genesis 4:17, the Bible said Cain built a city, walked out and built a city. After murdering his brother, after seething hatred toward his brother and ultimately killed Abel, Cain went out of the face of the Lord. He went out to hide from the Lord, and he built a city. It is his way to escape from God. It is his way to run away from God. In the city, he hoped that when he builds a big city, that he might meet people, varieties of people. They might have amusement parks to help take his mind off the guilt and the pain of guilt. In the city, he hoped that he might find a strong drink that may deaden the pain of his heart.

0: in the city, he saw there might be nightclubs, there might be some entertainment, there might be all kinds of things that would divert my attention from the voice of God that is haunting me and saying, "Where's your brother?" You see, listen very carefully. God intended for humanity to live in a garden. But because of sin, Cain chose a city. God intended for humanity to live in paradise. But Cain went out and he built a city. He opted for the city. And if you compare the garden with the city, I mean, the contrast is awesome. The contrast is incredible. In the garden, there was no loneliness because they fellowshiped together and they fellowshiped with God. In the garden, there was no pollution. In the garden, there was no fear of crime. In the garden, there was no worry and anxiety. In the garden, there was no economic recession. In the garden, there was no hatred. There was no envy. There was no malice. There was no evil. God was there. Cain built the city. But the scripture said that we have no abiding city. For the very founding of the city, the very foundation of a city, is built upon a rebellion against God. It had the purpose of running away from God, of rejecting God, of turning away from God. By the time you get to Genesis 11:4, it gets even stronger. While at least initially Cain had in mind running away from God, while in his mind he thought he could hide from God, by the time you come to Genesis 11:4, you read them say this: "Come, let us build ourselves a city." But not just a city, with a tower. You see, they've become so sophisticated now, so they're not just building a city. They're building, it's a high-tech stuff now. I mean, they're building a tower. They want to reach up to heaven. They want to reach up to God. Isn't that the stages of sin? First, you try to run away from the guilt. You try to deaden the pain of guilt, and you try to cope with guilt. And the next thing, what you do, you don't want to deal with God. You don't want to deal with the people of God. You don't want to come to church. You don't want to meet with any Christians, because they're constantly reminding you. And the next thing, you put yourself as God. Those are the stages. Historically, that's how it happened. They wanted to make a name for themselves. That's what they said. Let us make a name for ourselves by building a city with a tower that reaches up to heaven. Their glorification, their self-centeredness. They wanted to build a city, and yet the scripture said, "We have here no abiding city." But you know what God did? God just let them carry on. You want to build a tower? Build a tower. And you know what? With a click of his finger, what did God do? He created the first United Nation. That's the greatest confusion you ever met. That came about in Babylon. He confused them so much, he said, you know, they couldn't even talk to each other. They couldn't understand each other. They couldn't communicate with each other. But it gets even worse. By the time you get to Genesis 18, you find that Satan has tightened his grip on the city. You find that Satan has enlarged his influence, and you find that he has expanded his stronghold upon the city. Not only over those who voluntarily surrender to him, but that's where the heartbreaking comes in. But he has extended even to the believers. In Sodom, the tragedy was not just the unbelievers have become perverted and they have become immoral, but the believers got caught in that lifestyle too. And you would have a hard time distinguishing between the believers and unbelievers. They all looked alike. They all thought alike. They all dressed alike. They all behaved alike. They all lived alike. You see, believers find it difficult to resist the pressure of the permissive culture. And they too get bogged down, like Lot. Friends, here is the tragedy of our modern day. The believers, even in the church institution, have bought into the permissiveness of modern culture. And like Sodom and Gomorrah, they got mixed. And nobody can tell the difference. That does not break a heart of a believer, I don't know what will. You see, the city teaches everyone to be self-centered. The next step is that it is only me that I need to take care of. Listen to some of the commercials on television. It may be expensive, but I'm worth it. The world is at your fingertips. All you need to do, you have a key and open the world to happiness and joy. And it's called a little plastic card. Never tell you that this little key can open a big hall that buries you if you're not careful. It is time for us to wake up. Well, we don't understand that these commercials are not just about products. Listen, our spiritual warfare is not against the executives in Madison Avenue. Our spiritual warfare is with the devil in his high places, with the spirituality. And they're the ones who are using those executives as their tools. And the devil comes in and he teaches our generation, our younger generation, that in commercials you can have three things. Number one, that all problems are solvable. Number two, that all problems are solvable quickly. Number three, that all problems are solvable quickly through an agency of technology. It might be a drug, it might be a detergent, it might be a computer, it might be a piece of machinery of some sort. The essential message is this, that any problem that beset us, whether it is lack of self-confidence, whether it's boredom, whether it is to do with money problems, they're all solvable. If only we allow ourselves to be ministered to by technology. Who needs God? When in 30 seconds you got all the problems are solved, whatever it may be. Who needs God? You have to understand that this is what this is doing to the minds of our young people. Scripture said we have no city here, abiding city. And they spend so little time with the Word and in prayer to help combat that pressure that is building in their minds. And the Scripture said we have no abiding city here. And whether it is the city of Cain or the city of Babylon, the city of Nineveh, the city of Sodom and Gomorrah, whether it's the city of Tokyo, the city of New York, or the city of San Francisco, or London, or Bonn, or Atlanta, Georgia, there is one basic problem with the city, any city. It is designed, it is founded upon one principle, upon one premise, and that is self, me. And that's why we have no abiding city here. It was Bismarck, the German chancellor, who said that the great cities are a great sores upon the body politic. We have no abiding city. As men and women of faith, we have no abiding city here. Now, why doesn't the Christian have an abiding city? Why? I'll tell you why. Because there can be no harmony between the principle of self-death, which is the foundation of the Christian faith, and the principle of selfishness and self-love and self-centeredness. There can be no harmony between the method of the sacrificial service and the mastery of covetousness. There can be no harmony between the determined proclamation of the gospel of Jesus Christ to a lost world and the determination of a self-centered lifestyle. There can be no harmony between those who know and believe and practice the biblical doctrine that we have here, no city that is abiding, and those who live a life that there is no hope beyond the grave. There can be no harmony. There can be no harmony between those who are awaiting the coming of Christ and those who are hoping for some sort of a utopia, some sort of a blissful, elusive happiness that's going to come There can be no harmony between those who look forward to the city that is not built with hand, as we're going to see the next message, and those who are awaiting the reincarnation to be a reptile or a cat or a dog or something. There can be no harmony. There is no harmony. You can't bring them together. We have no city, no abiding city here. For we are men and women of faith. Are you a man or woman of faith? Can you say we have no abiding city? You see, we belong to another place. We really do. This is not our home. We are here ambassadors of that planet, of the King of Kings. For we are men and women of holiness and righteousness. We don't belong to this world. And let me tell you something. If you do not have that tension in your life, there's something wrong. You either have never surrendered your life to the Lordship of Jesus Christ, or you never understood the Christian faith. Those two have to stand in tension until the day we close our eyes in death, or the day when the Lord returns back. That tension has to be there. Because you don't belong to this world and yet you live in this world. The cities are built not by faith but by sight, because they are, in their essence, are an attempt to run away from God. Here we have no continuing city because we are men and women of faith who are continuing. You see, you don't begin your eternal life when you die. You begin your eternal life. You already become a citizen of heaven, and you become a stranger to this world and become an ambassador in this world representing another realm the day you surrender to the Lord Jesus Christ. Your eternal life already began. Because we put on incorruption right now. Though we live in a corruptible world, but we already put on incorruption. We are those who believe that only way to deal with sin, the only way to deal with the cancer of sin, the only way to deal with the leprosy of sin is by bringing it at the feet of Jesus Christ, to the foot of the cross. He alone can give you that peace. He alone can give you the forgiveness. A trip away is not going to do it. A cruise is not going to do it. Running away is not going to do it. Doing whatever you want to do is not going to do it. Burying yourself in your business is not going to do it. Nothing is going to do it, as Cain himself has experienced. Only when you come and surrender to the Lordship of Jesus Christ and, Lord, I blew it and I need your forgiveness. He will cleanse you. And you know, at that time, as you get rid of the city, figuratively speaking, God begins to plant a garden in your life, in your heart. He gives you a garden and gives you joy and gives you excitement and looking forward to being with Him in that city that's not built with hand. Here we have no abiding city. Yet we've been placed in cities. We are placed in the cities for one reason, and that is to make Him known. To call out to men and women to escape from the judgment to come. They may make fun of us as they did of Noah. They may ignore us as they did in Sodom. But that's our calling. We are placed in the city to warn, but also to express the love of God. Are we not being placed here in order that we may get bogged down with the world and what the world is doing? We are not placed here to get bogged down in materialism. We are not placed here to get bogged down like they are. Oh, it's so easy to get bogged down in the city. Think their thoughts. Live their lifestyle. Become like them. Christians, that's what's happening to you and to me. Often in trying to tell others that we have no city here, we let them convince us that yes, we do. Instead of raising their hopes up and lift them up, they pull us into despair. Instead of lifting them up from the mire of materialism and covetousness, they weigh us down with a love for the world. Instead of enthusing them about the ultimate city, they infect us with the burden of covetousness. We have no abiding city here. Some of you have been living, figuratively speaking, in the city with all its self-centeredness, with all its me-ism. Your heart is conforming to the concept of the city, and God has been calling you and saying, I want to give you a garden. I want to take you from the city. I want to give you peace. I want to give you joy. I've been trying to speak to you Sunday after Sunday, day after day, through your friends and your loved ones, and you're not listening to me. Get rid of the city. Receive my garden. Your hope is so tied and knitted in the city. God said, get entangled. I want to give you a garden, for you have no abiding city here. Will you surrender the city in your heart? And will you receive today from the Lord Jesus Christ the garden of joy, the garden of peace, His own presence? And it only begins here, but continues on forever.
1: 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Hey, are you still looking forward to a little downtime this summer before the fall comes? Won't you consider reading Dr. Youssef's timely book, offering insight into the unique time in which we live? Here's more information.
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8: During the War for Independence, General George Washington, the man we refer to today as the father of our country, led American troops through military defeat after defeat. And in the bitter winter of 1777, he wrote this somber note to a friend in Philadelphia. Quote, "You might have tracked our army from White Marsh to Valley Forge by the blood on their feet," end of quote. Many soldiers continued to march through the deep snows of Pennsylvania without shoes. Others suffered from disease, hunger, and freezing conditions. Nearly 2,000 of Washington's men died. Yet George Washington did not lose faith. Amid the hardship, loss, and uncertainty of Valley Forge, he turned to God in prayer. At a time when our nation once again faces division and uncertainty, may we follow Washington's example, kneeling humbly, praying faithfully, and asking God to guide the future of America.
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0: Welcome to His Life Revealed with Pastor Todd Granger of His Life Fellowship in San Antonio, Texas. We're glad you've chosen to join us today. Our passion at His Life Ministries is to help believers know Him and show Him. So we keep it simple. It's just about Jesus. Our prayer is that the Holy Spirit will make His truth plain to you so you can walk in freedom and enjoy the life of union that God has designed for you to live. And now, here's Pastor Todd.
1: We are continuing our journey through the book of Revelation, which is more specifically titled The Book of the Revelation of Jesus Christ. And last week we looked at verses 9 through 16, where we were given John's eyewitness description of our Lord Jesus in unveiled glory. And it is a vision of how Jesus is right now, how He stands in our midst. He is literally unveiled in glory and power. And it is a vision of the present tense Christ in your life. He is in the midst of the church. He is personally ministering, and He is our high priest. He is right there ministering, empowering, healing, delivering, drawing, blessing, discipling, feeding, nurturing, protecting, guarding, armoring, comforting, encouraging, and much, much more. And He's right here at the center. And this is where that comes in, that whole issue of the veracity of faith. Because if I believe that is all true of my God, if I believe that is all true of Christ who is my life, then all of those things are attending me. And they're not dependent upon the circumstances of this world or my body or my perceptions. They are truth. And it's a matter of faith that apprehends it. He is our high priest who is ever making intercession for us. He is our advocate and our intimate friend. He is our continual communion. He is the glory of God in our midst. He is the priest that abides with us. And you know that is so cool because we don't have to chase Him down, nor do we have to earn a place before Him. But He literally abides with us. As I said last week, His glory was veiled during His earthly ministry. But after the ascension into heaven, Christ was never seen without the radiance of His glory. Stephen saw Christ standing at the right hand of the Father in the midst of the glory of God. In His appearance, in the appearance of Christ to Paul, the glory of Christ was such that Paul was blinded. Now, this was also John's experience. He was overwhelmed by the vision of Christ. And John fell at the feet of Christ as one dead when he witnessed the glory of the Son in His fullness. Now, John was to write all that he saw down, which would be distributed to the seven churches which are in Asia Minor. And remember that these seven churches were actually the hub of Christendom. They represent the church as a whole. That's not just those ancient churches. These churches were dealing with persecution by Rome under the Emperor Domitian. And it was some 60 years after the cross of Christ. And Christianity was now despised by most of the then known world. John is in exile, as we've said, on the Isle of Patmos, and most likely doing hard labor as a criminal, and probably under the charge of atheism, which was what you got a lot, many of the Christians on, because they refused to do emperor worship. He promoted himself as God, and because they refused to worship him as God, they would bring the charge of atheism against them. It was a criminal act, and they get sent or banished into these prison penal colonies. And John was likely in one of those on Patmos serving as a slave labor under a prisoner, under a whip of a guard. Now many lost their property. Many were being imprisoned. Many lost their lives. And there was a great deal of suffering in the church, a great deal of death. And you could say that the church was beginning to lose hope. Now, this prophetic book given at the end of the Bible is the revelation of our hope. It's the revelation of our hope, Jesus Christ. And it should rally the discouraged and oppressed of soul to rejoice. Your hope shall soon become sight, and your faith shall soon be made whole. The Christ of John's vision is soon returning to take his bride home. In verses 9 through 11, John makes us aware of his present circumstance when he entered into the vision on the Lord's day. Then in verses 12 through 16, John describes Jesus as he is among the churches. And today we're going to only cover three verses. Our text will be Revelation chapter 1, verses 17 through 19. Please stand with me as we read from God's word. Verse 17. When I saw him, I fell at his feet as though dead. And he placed his right hand on me and said, "Do not be afraid. I am the first and the last, absolute deity, the Son of God, and the ever-living one, living in and beyond all time and space. I died, but see, I am alive forever. I have the keys of absolute control and victory, death and Hades, the realm of the dead. So write the things which you have seen in the vision, and the things which are now happening, and the things which will take place after these things." May God bless the reading of his word. You may be seated. Now, you will remember that John was in the Spirit, and that is the Spirit came of God came upon him when the vision began. And that's in verse 10. And when he heard a voice, it was like a trumpet, he heard a voice behind him. And it commanded him to write what he was seeing and send it to the seven churches. Then in verse 12, he turns to see who is speaking. At first, he sees just the seven lampstands. And then in verse 13, he sees the Son of Man standing in their midst. And he describes the Son of Man in his glory in the verses we looked at last week, verses 13 through 16. And then he tells us of his reaction to seeing the Son of Man, which we're going to read in verse 17. When I saw him, I fell at his feet as though dead. And he placed his right hand upon me and said, "Do not be afraid. I am the first and the last, absolute deity, the Son of God." Now, John reacted to seeing the glory of God much in the way Daniel did in chapter 10 of Daniel when he had a heavenly visitor. And this visitor was clothed in the glory of God. In verses 7 through 10, he describes his experience and he says, "And I, Daniel, alone saw the vision of this heavenly being. For the men who were with me did not see the vision. Nevertheless, a great panic overwhelmed them. So they ran away to hide themselves. So I was left alone and saw this great vision. Yet no strength was left in me. For my normal appearance turned to deathly pale. And I grew weak and faint with fright. Then I heard the sound of his words. And when I heard the sound of his words, I fell on my face in a deep sleep with my face toward the ground. Then behold, a hand touched me and set me unsteadily on my hands and knees." See, Daniel's face lost all its color. It became deathly pale. He was like a corpse. His body gave way at the sound of his voice. And he fell on his face as if he were dead, just as John did. Another example of such a reaction to what we believe is the unveiled glory of the Son of God is in Ezekiel, beginning in chapter 1, verse 28. He writes, "As the appearance of the rainbow in the clouds on a rainy day, so was the appearance of the surrounding radiance. This was the appearance of the likeness of the glory and brilliance of the Lord. And when I saw it, I fell face downward, and I heard a voice of one speaking." The same response is to seeing the Lord and to hearing the Son is a consistent response throughout. And then in Ezekiel chapter 2, verses 1 and 2, he says, Ezekiel writes, "Then he said to me, 'Son of man, stand on your feet, and I will speak to you.' Then, as he spoke to me, the Spirit entered me and set me on my feet. and I heard him speaking to me. You know, as I was studying these verses, I became convicted of allowing my temporal existence to blind me to the glory of the eternal God, typically through distractions. It is though my mind prioritizes my thoughts, and they always seem to head towards an earthly strand. I believe that God accepts and invites a warm and loving interaction with His children, but never irreverent familiarity. We are never to treat God as an equal. We refer to Him as Father, and He is, but He is also God, and we should always approach Him with a reverent fear regarding His holiness and His power, just as we regard His love. This is true worship. True worship, as we praise Him for who He is. We must let the glory and majesty of our God overshadow and dispel our preoccupation with the temporal. Do you continually beseech the Spirit to teach you what to pray and how to pray as you ought? Paul writes in chapter 8 of Romans, verse 26, "In the same way the Spirit comes to us and helps us in our weakness. We do not know what prayer to offer or how to offer it as we should, but the Spirit Himself knows our need and at the right time intercedes on our behalf with sighs and groanings too deep for words." I know so often I am burdened to pray and the words do not seem to form into sentences. The burden is heavy, and it's in those times that I remember this verse. And I call out to the Lord and I say, "Father, teach me to pray. Bring my thoughts and my meditations in alignment with You. Cause me, Lord, to meditate on the truth that You want me to know. Set me right." I don't want to be back and forth, vacillating between my thinking of the things of this world and what I need to do next, and then jerking myself back into, "Oh Lord, I am sorry, I wanted to talk to You about this," and then drifting back over here. I know that it's only the Spirit of God that will stabilize and bring balance to a Christian who is committed to commune with Him. It's not a matter of self-discipline, it's a matter of Spirit work in you, yielding to His will for us. We should pray that the Spirit would fill our souls with a fearful reverence for God, that our worship would be to the God of glory and majestic power, whose voice and presence buckles the flesh of men. This is reverent fear. And this reverent fear should draw us closer to the throne, not scare us away, because we would be overwhelmed that a God of this magnitude, of this glory, literally calls us His own. He desires us. He has made us unto Himself. We were specifically created for Him. But yet He is God. And I am a little grieved at my own flippancy with Him sometimes. I am grieved at times with my own familiarity, because I want to be reverent in how I approach my God. Don't you? I'm not saying that God's judging you. What I am saying, though, is that your heart needs to be tender to not only to the truth of His love, but the truth of who He is. So, John's response to seeing Christ in His glory might seem a little strange, because wasn't he the disciple that Jesus loved, yet he fell like a dead man? That's what he called himself, remember, the disciple who Jesus loved. John had known Jesus as a man most of his life. He had close and even intimate relationship with the Lord, and that continued on after the cross. John's mother and Mary were sisters, and Jesus entrusted Mary to John's care to take into His home and care for her after He departed. John laid his head on the Savior's chest at the Last Supper and stood at the cross and watched Him die. You would think that having such a close and intimate relationship, have had no doubt longing for, again, a renewal of that relationship in visible form. because he lost that as Jesus was resurrected. You would think that John would have burst into tears and rushed forward to come as close as he dared. But instead, he fell on his face as if he were dead. And great fear shook his body. That was after he saw Jesus. He was seeing the Lord in unveiled glory. He is beholding God, whose face is like the sun at the midday. He's recognizing he was in the presence of deity. He was looking at the Ancient of Days, and John falls as one dead. I read this by one theologian. He's of a different time. You'll pick that out right away. But I couldn't say it as well as he said it. He said John could look with undimmed and undaunted eye upon the throne made of jasper. He could look unhindered on the emerald rainbow. He could look unabashed on the seven lamps that burn before the throne of God. He could even gaze in glory and wonder on the crystal sea that was like unto beautiful burnished glass. In fact, when the Lord opened to him the doors into heaven and into hell, his soul did not tremble, and his spirit did not even quake. But he looked at Jesus and saw deity resurrected and glorified, and he fell as a dead man. This is the Son of God. This is the Son who invites you into an intimate relationship with Him and calls you His own, who comforts and strengthens you in the inmost places, who will never depart from you and bid you to walk in intimate communion with His Spirit. We are in union with the Spirit, and we are never separated from His love. Yet He is our most holy God and powerful Creator. Verse 17 continues. And he placed his right hand on me and said, "Do not be afraid. I am the first and the last, absolute deity, the Son of God." So the Son of Man reaches out with his right hand and touches John and calls him out of fear. The right hand of power delivers John from fear, from disabling fear, from paralyzing fear, from overwhelming fear. He calls John out of fear and into recognition of who he is. Here is a great truth. God delivers from fear by reminding us of who he is. Romans 8:31. What then shall we say to all these things? If God is for us, who can be successful against us? Do not be afraid. It's not really a call to dismiss reverential fear, but to dismiss the fear of unbelief, the fear of that incapacitates the child of God as we see the condition of our flesh in comparison to the brilliant purity of His holiness. We fear His wrath, His judgment, but God would open our eyes to the finished work of Christ, to the condition of the new creation, to the magnitude of His love. 1 John 4:18, there is no fear in love. Dread does not exist, but perfect, complete, full-grown love drives out fear, because fear involves the expectation of divine punishment. So the one who is afraid of God's judgment is not perfected in love, has not grown into sufficient understanding of God's love. Do not be afraid. That could be more accurately translated from the original language, stop being afraid. Stop. I am the first and the last absolute deity, the Son of God. I am. Do not be afraid. I am. This is God. This is Yahweh. It is both His eternal name and His redemptive name. In Exodus 3:14, God said to Moses, "I am who I am." And he said, "You shall say this to the Israelites, I am has sent me to you. I am eternal God, the first and the last. There is no God before me, and there is no God after me. He is the first and last word in everything concerning you as a child of God." What are you reckoning upon? Whose word are you reckoning upon? What circumstance are you reckoning upon? What is influencing your sense of well-being? He is the first and last word concerning you, child of God. He is the first and last word of everything that you may encounter or endure. He is with you now, and he will be with you through eternity. Verse 18. And the ever-living one, living in and beyond all time and space. I died, but see, I am alive forevermore. And I have the keys of absolute control and victory over death and of Hades, the realm of the dead. The ever-living one, living in and beyond all time. I love this because everything that Christ is to me is ever-living. It is ever-living, beginning with his life. He is my ever-living hope. He is my ever-living love. He is my ever-living peace. He is my ever-living provision. But it's the truth. The love and compassion, the joy, the peace, the guiding and discipline, the intimacy I have with him will never cease, only expand through eternity. I am in union with the ever-living one. He died, not his deity, but his body went through death. As yours will, if he doesn't come first. But don't fear the death of the body. Because he took the sting out of death and he made it a simple transition. I love this. Because he says basically, but see, in his glorified state, in the beauty and wonder of who he is as the risen Lord, in the glory of the Son of God. He says, but see, I am alive forevermore. This is beautiful because it reveals his compassion. It's as though he lifts John to his feet and says, I have overcome death. I have gone through death. I died, but see, it's beautiful. He reassures us with his victory over death. And What should be the end of life is now a stepping stone into the reality of eternal life, isn't it? And he says, and I have the keys of absolute control and victory over death and Hades, the realm of the dead. Listen, if you possess the keys, you're in control. In many passages, the entrance to death and hell are described as being gated. And those who are being held there are described as prisoners. Now Christ possesses the keys to both. He has set the captives free. Jesus is the firstborn of the resurrection, and death no longer has power over us. It's not a threat for the child of God. His resurrection turned the key in the gates of Hades and hell and death, and is ushering us into eternal life with him. Hebrews chapter 2. Verses 14 and 15. Therefore, since these his children share in the flesh and blood, the physical nature of mankind, he himself, in a similar manner, also shared in the same physical nature, but without sin, so that through experiencing death, he might make powerless, ineffective, impotent him who had the power of death, that is, the devil. And that he might free all those who through the haunting fear of death were held in slavery throughout their lives. Throughout their lives. Have you noticed how fear grips this society? Have you become aware of it? The media and the power-hungry politicians continuously seek to incite and motivate us by fear. Do you live your life free from the haunting fear of death? Or do you strive to be your own salvation from its threats? Do you, as a child of God, understand that both the number and content of your days is held by God alone? The body does not capitulate to death because of what it may endure, but because the number of its days are at an end. The lost and the carnal are fighting to prolong their physical lives and the pleasures they can know in the body because they have no hope beyond the grave. To them, the body is life. Let me tell you something. As one who is growing older, and many of you have well surpassed me, you understand that the body, if it is life, you're losing life. The body is not life. Christ is life. And it is eternal.
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5: During the War for Independence, General George Washington, the man we refer to today as the father of our country, led American troops through military defeat after defeat. And in the bitter winter of 1777, he wrote this somber note to a friend in Philadelphia. Quote, "You might have tracked our army from White Marsh to Valley Forge by the blood on their feet," end of quote. Many soldiers continued to march through the deep snows of Pennsylvania without shoes. Others suffered from disease, hunger, and freezing conditions. Nearly 2,000 of Washington's men died. 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At a time when our nation once again faces division and uncertainty, may we follow Washington's example, kneeling humbly, praying faithfully, and asking God to guide the future of America.
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2: Jesus Christ and the freedom of the cross. That's what we're going to talk about today. I hope you'll be with us. Our passage of scripture is Romans chapter 6. We are finishing up the month of July, and I've had such a wonderful time telling you about my friend Rob Morgan and the book that he wrote to help us appreciate our 250th anniversary. I think he wrote it before that, but it's just a wonderful treasure because it reminds us that this nation is a nation that is built on the principles of the Bible. This nation is going in the wrong direction, in my estimation, at the present time, because it's going away from those biblical principles. We can get back to the Bible, get back to those principles, we'll get back to the joy of what it means to be a Christian, and yes, what it means to be an American. This book, 100 Bible Verses That Made America, is our resource for the month of July. If you'll send a gift of any size to help us during this month, we'll send this 350-page hardback book to you. When you send your gift, ask for this book, and it will be on its way. Now let's get started with part one of Finding Victory and Freedom Through Slavery. Open your Bibles to the sixth chapter of the book of Romans, Romans chapter 6. I kept running into these statements in the New Testament, especially, that seem like a disconnect. Statements that, on the surface, sounded like they were contradictory. I later discovered as I studied more and more that these paradoxes of the New Testament were special tools that God chose to help us get a hold of dynamic truth about the Christian life. The paradoxes are many. If you're a Christian, the way up is the way down. That exaltation comes through humiliation. Just as the Lord Jesus came from heaven down here to be one of us and then was exalted to the right hand of the Father, the Bible tells us that God resists the proud, but he lifts up the humble. The way to strength for a Christian is through weakness, the realization that you don't have what you need, and but the Lord God has everything you need. We can learn how to live by learning how to die. Today, I want to talk with you about freedom through slavery. Years ago, Bob Dylan wrote a song that you may remember. The lyrics of it go something like this. You may be an ambassador to England or France. You may like to gamble. You may like to dance. You may be the heavyweight champion of the world. You might be a socialite with a long string of pearls. But you're going to have to serve somebody. You may be a construction worker working on a home. You may be living in a mansion. You might even live in a dome. You may own guns and you may even own tanks. You might be somebody's landlord. You may even own banks. But you're going to have to serve somebody. Everybody's got to serve somebody. And so the question I want to pose to you today is, whose slave are you? Everybody is a slave in the sense that this passage is meant. That means we serve something. We serve someone. And we're going to learn about that today. And I want to ask you to stay focused and follow the train of thought that Paul leaves for us here in the sixth chapter. For he's going to take the institution of slavery as he knew it then. He's not endorsing it, and he never does, because it was an evil institution. But it was what was there, and so he used something that was there to teach us an important lesson. We begin in the 16th verse of the 6th chapter of Romans with what we might call the characteristics of slavery. And Romans 6:16 says, "Do you not know that to whom you present yourselves slaves to obey, you are that one's slaves whom you obey?" Whether of sin leading to death or of obedience leading to righteousness. Now, it's been estimated that when Paul

0: Paul wrote this letter to the Romans. There were well over 600,000 slaves in Rome. It was not possible for you to have lived in Rome and not understood slavery, because it was everywhere present. The Old Testament law taught that when a person had been a slave for 7 years, the Old Testament law required that the master of that slave, at the end of the 7 years, offer him his freedom so that he can either become a free man or choose to serve under the mastership of another. Now, when a man decides that he is no longer wanting to stay under the same master, at that 7 year period of time, he can leave. But many of the slaves of that day realized that they had it really good under their masters, because their masters treated them very well, and that they were living better as a slave than many people they knew who were out of slavery, and that the future for them would be much better if they just stayed in the situation they were in. So if that were to happen, they would go to their master and say, "I don't want to be set free. I want to continue to be your slave." And if that were happening, the master, according to the Old Testament, would take the slave and they would bore a hole in his ear with an awl. And that hole would be a simple signature of the master. And it would say, this particular person has presented himself to his master to become his slave for the rest of his life. That is the metaphor Paul is using here. Once again, he's not endorsing slavery. Slavery was an ugly thing, but it was there. And he just used something that was there. And the Old Testament regulated how this was to happen. Now, whenever a person offered himself as a slave in this manner, he gave up his freedom. And he became totally subservient to his new master. The logic of what Paul is saying in these verses is captured in five principles, five concepts, and I'm going to give them to you quickly. Even though you may not understand how they fit into all of this, if you hold them, you will see in a short moment how this works. First of all, principle number one, concept number one, slavery is about obedience. If you look into the 16th verse of this chapter, you'll know that the word obey is in there twice. And when I yield myself over to another person or to a totalitarian power, I am no longer a free man. Isn't that true? When you give the authority of your life to someone else, you no longer are free. From the moment of my new surrender, my master decides what I do and what I am. Once I make my choice, the result is no longer up to me. I submit myself to the influence, and the influence takes over, and I become obedient to that person or to that influence. Slavery is about obedience. Once again, to whom you present yourselves slaves to obey, you are that one's slaves whom you obey. Slavery is about obedience. Secondly, slavery is about opposites. Paul sets the table here for this passage in a very strange way. Basically, what he says is there's only two kinds of slavery. In the metaphor that he's using in verse 16, he gives it to us this way: whether of sin leading to death, or of obedience leading to righteousness. In essence, there are only two directions in which slavery can go in the spiritual sense. Everyone is a slave either to sin, which leads to death, or to obedience, which leads to righteousness and life. Now let's face it, we're a slave either to sin or we're a slave to righteousness. And Jesus made it very clear that this is true. In John 8:34, Jesus said, "I say to you, whoever commits sin is a slave of sin." But the Bible also teaches us that there comes a time in our life, and we'll see this in a moment, when we turn our back on our slavery to sin and we become slaves to Christ. So here are two completely different lives. Lives totally opposed to one another. The life of the old self and the life of the new. They are what Jesus termed the broad road that leads to destruction and the narrow road that leads to life. Paul calls these two things two slaveries. By birth, we are slaves of sin. In sin, our mothers conceive us, the Bible tells us. We're born into the slavery of sin. By grace and faith, we become slaves of Christ. Slavery is about obedience. Whatever we obey, whom we obey, that's who we're a slave to. Slavery is about opposites. There's only two slaveries, to sin and to righteousness. And then thirdly, slavery is about opposition. How many of you know that the old you doesn't like the new you? Did you know that? When you became a Christian and Almighty God began to work on you from the inside out, it wasn't just a walk in the park, was it? There's been this tension, this struggle. Paul, writing to the Galatians in chapter 5 and verse 17, put it this way. For the flesh wars against the spirit, and the spirit against the flesh. And these are contrary to one another, so that you do not do the things that you wish. Can I get a witness? Isn't that our experience? You don't just become a Christian and from then on you make all the right choices. There's no tension. It's just a walk in the park. You just go on to heaven floating on a cloud. No, no, if you become a Christian, a war starts within you. Listen to me. The old slavery doesn't like the new slavery. Satan doesn't like when things are taken away from him. And so when you become a Christian, that which you once were and that which you have become are in opposition to one another. Slavery is about obedience and opposites and opposition. And then slavery is about options. You can't be the slave of two things at the same time. You have to make a decision. Jesus put it this way, no one can serve two masters. For either he will hate the one and love the other, or he will be loyal to the one and despise the other. You can't serve God and mammon. In other words, if you're a slave to sin, you can't be a slave to Christ. And if you're a slave to Christ, you can't be a slave to sin. And then the fifth principle is, slavery is not only about obedience and opposites and opposition and options, but slavery is about outcomes. How do you know whose slave somebody is? Not by what they say. We proclaim who our master is by what we do. Romans 6:16 says, sin leading to death, or obedience leading to righteousness. In the book of Matthew, the Lord Jesus says, therefore, by their fruits you will know them. Not everyone who says to me, Lord, Lord, shall enter the kingdom of heaven, said the Lord. But he who does the will of my Father in heaven, many will say to me in that day, Lord, have we not prophesied in your name and cast out demons in your name and done many wonders in your name? And then I will declare to them, I never knew you. Depart from me, you who practice lawlessness. The Bible says that if you hang out with somebody long enough, you'll know whose slave they are. Give me a week to walk with you, and I can tell you whether you're a slave of Christ or a slave of sin. It's not absolute, as you know, but you can tell. Who we are, how we live, is the proclamation of our commitment. That's true. Now, what Paul's going to do next is help us understand by kind of reviewing the condition of the Romans and taking us through a little story about them, how this slavery thing works as it's applied to the Christian life. He's going to take us through a cycle, and we'll go through this quickly because it's important to see it quickly so you get the picture. First of all, he's talking to the Romans, and he says to them that they were enslaved. Notice verse 17. He said, but God be thanked that though you were slaves of sin. In other words, he is saying as he talks to the Romans, you were once slaves of sin. Not now, but once you were slaves of sin. And then something happened. They were enslaved, but they became enlightened. Notice verse 17 again. But you obeyed from the heart that form of doctrine to which you were delivered. Let me tell you how special this little paragraph is. Paul is talking to the Romans and he's saying to them, there was a time when you were slaves to sin. You didn't know Christ. You didn't know what it meant to know God. You were enslaved in your own sinful behavior. But you were enlightened. And he uses a phrase here that is so amazing to me. He says, you became obedient to a form of doctrine. And that form of doctrine enlightened you. Now, the word form that is here in the text is a word which means a frame, or here's the best illustration I can tell you. I remember growing up, my mother used to make Jell-O, and she used to put it in a Jell-O mold. She'd pour the Jell-O into this mold. It had all kinds of beautiful little things. The Jell-O would be in the mold, and they'd put it in the refrigerator. And then when the Jell-O got cold, you bring it out. And I can still see her turning it over and kind of gently shaking it. And you pull the mold off, and what does the Jell-O look like? It looks exactly like the mold. Now watch. Paul said to the Romans, you were enslaved to sin, but then you were enlightened by the mold of doctrine into which you were poured. This is so important in the day in which we live, ladies and gentlemen, because doctrine is no longer a term found in most churches. In most churches, it's church light. In most churches, don't give me doctrine. That doesn't do anything for me. Tell me stories. Let me leave here with the warm fuzzies. Let me come to church and get pumped up. But don't give me doctrine. I want to tell you something. Without doctrine, it's very difficult for people to be enlightened. People need the truth. First of all, the truth is poured into the doctrine, and then the doctrine is poured into the people. And Paul's concept here is incredible to me. He said, you were slaves to sin. What is the power that will take you out of that slavery? Being enlightened by a form of doctrine. Doctrine which changes your life. What is doctrine? It's the systematic teaching of the Word of God. It's not church light. I came across these sarcastic words by Wilbur Reese. See if they don't resonate with something you know. He wrote, I would like to buy $3 worth of God, please. Not enough to explode my soul or disturb my sleep, but just enough to equal a cup of warm milk or a snooze in the sunshine. I want ecstasy, not transformation. I want the warmth of the womb, not a new birth. I want a pound of the eternal in a paper sack. I'd like to buy just $3 worth of God, please. Did you know that's where a lot of folks are today? Don't give us doctrine. Give us something that makes us feel good. But feel good doesn't change lives. And what Paul is doing while he writes to the Romans is giving us some great truth here. He's saying, you were enslaved to sin, but you were changed by the form of doctrine to which you were exposed. And then through this enlightenment, you were emancipated. You were set free. And then it starts all over again. Having been enslaved and enlightened and emancipated, now they're enslaved again. Notice verse 18. And you became slaves of righteousness. Once again, you can't be slaves to two masters. These Romans, as Paul writes to them, had been enslaved to sin. And then they heard the gospel and the mold or the truth that was poured into them. And they were enlightened. They became Christians. And they were emancipated. And now the Bible says, and now, having been set free from the old slavery, you become slaves to Christ. Wow. Now, how are these things alike? From the characteristics of slavery to the cycle of slavery, we now see the comparisons of it. And I want you to notice two phrases in verse 19 that put this together for us grammatically. He says, just as you presented your members as slaves to uncleanness and of lawlessness leading to more lawlessness, so now present your members as slaves of righteousness to holiness. Now here's Paul's teaching. He's saying there was a time when you presented your members, which is your faculties, your mind, your heart, your soul, your body, your members. He said you presented your members to slavery, to sin. Just as you did it then, so now do that same thing to your new master, to Christ. Paul says that our response to grace is to be as absolute as our response was to sin. The apostle uses this parallel language to make this point. First of all, giving us the illustration of the old slavery. He says, just as you once presented your members as slaves to uncleanness and lawlessness, leading to more lawlessness. Isn't that what we did when we were not Christians? Before coming to Christ, we gave ourselves to sin. We didn't even think it was a bad thing. It was just what everybody did. What did you do when you didn't know Christ? You did what you wanted to do. What was best for you? What made you happy? What gave you pleasure? What turned you on? That's where the world is today. We made our bodies available to Satan to use for whatever purposes. And when Paul uses the word uncleanness, he's talking about our outward life. And when he uses the word lawlessness, he's talking about our inward life. And when he describes it as leading to more lawlessness, what he's telling us is that sin is not static, it's dynamic. That there isn't anything such as just being in a holding pattern in your sin. Here's the way it looks, folks. You're either getting better or you're getting worse, but you're not standing still. Aristotle, years before Paul, gave us this insight in a little paragraph I found. He said, each action which we do in life is voluntary, but with each voluntary action, our disposition becomes increasingly involuntary. Over a period of time, we continue to make choices, but the choices are influenced by our former choices until a predisposition toward right or wrong choices develops within us. Isn't that true? Let me give you the modern paradigm of that that you've probably heard before. It goes like this. Sow an act, reap a habit. Sow a habit, reap a character. Sow a character, reap a life. There is no such thing, young people, as an unimportant choice. Every choice we make prepares us to make the next choice and influences the next choice that we make, which influences the next choice, so that if you sow an act, it will become a habit. And if you sow a habit, it will become your character. And if you sow a character, it will become your life. Paul talks about the old slavery, but now he wants us to understand how that applies to who we are in Christ. Notice verse 19. So now, present your members as slaves of righteousness for holiness. We are to take ourselves, and just as we allowed sin and pleasure and Satan and all of that just to have us, we're to come now to Christ, and in the same way, we're to say to Him, Lord God, I am your slave. Take me. Use me for your purposes. Whatever you want, that's what I want. Tell me what to do, Lord. I'm ready to do it. Where are we going today, Lord? I'm your slave. I want to be your servant. And as we follow this pattern in Christ, we will discover that yielding ourselves to righteousness will have the same exponential effect on us as unrighteousness had before. If we go on living this righteous life and practicing it with all of our might and energy and all of our time, here's what we will find. We will find that the process that went on before, in which we went from bad to worse and became viler and viler, is upside down and reversed. You become cleaner and cleaner and purer and holier and more conformed into the image of the Son of God. That's how it works. You make a choice for God, and it makes the next choice for God easier to make. And little by little, you sow these choices of righteousness, and these choices become habits, and these habits become your character, and then your character becomes your life. One of the things this proves, if it doesn't prove anything else, men and women, is this. There's no such thing as staying the same as you are. You're either getting more and more holy or getting more and more sinful. Oh no, you say, Pastor, I'm in a holding pattern. No, you're not. You may think you are, but you're not. You're either going toward Christ or you're moving away from Him. So once again, I want to ask you, whose slave are you?
1: Yeah. Paul considered himself bound to Christ in a kind of slavery that was voluntary, but so overwhelmingly productive for Paul. He only did those things which he knew Christ wanted him to do. And he followed Christ as a slave would follow his master. That's the way to find victory. You might think, oh, that's not what I want to do. I want more freedom to have fun and do my thing. Well, is it making you happy? Is it giving you joy? Has it caused you to have satisfaction in your life? Are you looking back and saying, boy, I'm sure glad I lived my life that way? The Bible teaches you a new way. And that's what we're talking about during these days in the month of July. We're talking about making sense of it all, seeing the world with a biblical perspective. And we'll continue that tomorrow right here on this good station.
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16: If your relationship with Jesus Christ is complete, then your relationship with your husband and your wife and everybody else is going to be cool. 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Everybody else. 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

0: Welcome to Somebody Loves You Radio, the Bible teaching ministry of Raul Reese in Diamond Bar, California. Thanks for joining us for our continuing series in 1 Corinthians. Today, as Raul zeroes in on the subject of marriage, he'll illuminate what the Bible says about separation, divorce, and marrying a non-believer. If you're single, you'll also be challenged to wait on God for a spouse while putting your own spiritual journey first. Today's lesson is titled Problems Relating to Marriage and Singleness. Here's Raul Reese in 1 Corinthians.
1: Look what he's going to say now tonight, beginning in verse 10. This is pretty heavy. And this is now he's going to deal with the problem of divorce, okay, in the church. He says, now to the married I command, yet not I, but the Lord. Underline that. This is what God says, not Paul. This is what God says. A wife is not to depart from her husband. That means he's not to divorce. The word depart is divorce. Now, there are cases in a marriage where you're not getting along. We read that in the beginning. Remember, where the person, husband and wife, they separate and to give themselves to prayer and fasting. And if they get tempted, they need to come back to each other, reconcile before they commit adultery. God gave us instructions how to do it. But because people become hard-hearted and they want to hurt the other person, then they go out and do stupid things. But here, Paul says, this is what the Lord says. Verse 11. But even if she does depart, if she divorces, let her remain unmarried or be reconciled to her husband, and a husband is not to divorce his wife, so vice versa. Now, the reason he says that is because he's saying this. Jesus said it in Matthew chapter 5:32. That if a husband goes out and commits adultery, he's a Christian, and the wife finds out that he's committed adultery, so he comes back and says, you know what, honey, I'm so sorry, man. I sinned against God. I really hurt you, and I want you to forgive me. She has the legal right, as he has the legal right, if it's vice versa, to say, you know what, I forgive you, and I'm going to stay with you. Or she has, and he has the legal right to say, you know what, I'm going to divorce you. Pretty heavy, huh? That's what Jesus said. Verse 12, but to the rest, I, Paul, not the Lord, say, now this is Paul's opinion, okay? If any brother has a wife who does not believe, she's a non-believer, okay? And she is willing to live with him, let him not divorce her. You see? Paul gives you his opinion. If you marry a non-believer, okay, you make the mistake already, and she doesn't want to leave you, and you're the Christian, and she's willing to stay with you, then you're to stay together. And hoping and praying that sometime she will get saved, or he will get saved. Like my wife did with me. She made a mistake. I mean, I totally deceived her. I mean, we knew each other way back from high school. We were not boyfriend, girlfriend. We had two separate lives. When I was in Vietnam is when she wrote to me. And I began to write to her, and we fell in love with each other. I came home. I was up in the hospital, in Naval Hospital in Oakland, California. She came to see me. And then I came back to see her. And she was a missionary's daughter. And I seduced her. She got pregnant. And then we got married because I told her, I love you and I'm going to marry you. And then we had our child, our first child. You see? And I learned. And then I came to Christ 4.5 years later. But she went through hell in the first 4.5 years of her life. Think about what you can get yourself into if you're not careful. Learn from other people. Learn from the Word of God, what God's Word says. And it's really important because then God can not only anoint you and bless you, and as you're praying for that partner that God will bring to you, then he will show you, and you're going to see something that is so different. Because when you see that person that God brings to you, man, it's going to be God's perfect will for your life. God's perfect will. You'll blow your mind. What God will do in your life if you really wait upon him for the best, not for second best. Watch verse 13. And a woman who has a husband who does not believe, if he is willing to live with her, let her not divorce him. Notice that. For the unbelieving husband, notice, is sanctified. That doesn't mean saved. He's set apart. Your salvation, your relationship with Jesus Christ puts a covering over your marriage and your family. Watch what he says. For the unbelieving husband is sanctified or set apart by the wife, and the unbelieving wife is set apart by the husband. Otherwise, your children would be unclean, but now they are holy. Like when I was an unbeliever, my wife was a believer, my children were protected by God. Isn't that cool? Protected by God. Because she was a Christian. I was not. But our home was actually protected by the Lord. I remember one time my wife had my little baby. It was actually one of my second sons. And I came home, I was enraged by something. And she told me something. She was in the kitchen with my baby boy. And she tried to say something, and I was so angry, and I kicked her. And you know what? It was like an angel intervened. Behold, nothing happened to her. And I was at the point where I was ready, getting convicted over and over by the Holy Spirit to feel really bad inside. But it was right before my conversion came. Because that's what I was taught. My dad taught me that. When he did it to my mom. My problem was not alcohol, drugs, never touched drugs. Alcohol, very little. But I think it's really important that we understand if we have those situations and problems, then we need to know our limits. You need to know your limits. Because if you don't know your limits, you're going to get yourself in big, big trouble. So Paul here is giving us great advice, whether you're single or you're married. Look what else he says. This is so cool. Verse 15. But if the unbeliever departs, okay, so the unbeliever is going to depart. Let him depart. Notice, a brother or a sister is not under bondage in such cases, but God has called us to peace. Notice that. Called us to peace. If that person wants to leave, they can leave. You're not under bondage. You should be at peace with God. Because God is your protector. And then verse 16. For how do you know, O wife, whether you will save your husband? Or how do you know, notice, O husband, whether you will save your wife? But as God has distributed to each one, as the Lord has called each one of us, let him walk, and so I ordain in all the churches. Which means what? Stick to what God has called you to be. Married? Get me, stay married. Single? Stay single. He says, was anyone called while circumcised? Let him not be uncircumcised. Was anyone called while uncircumcised? Let him not be circumcised. So here again, Paul is talking about opportunity to serve. Circumcision is nothing. And uncircumcision is nothing. But keeping the commandment of God is what matters. Now remember, the Jew coming to Jesus Christ, before he, when he was a baby, 8 days old, they would circumcise them. Okay? Then, when Jesus came and when Paul was preaching and Peter was preaching, Paul says to them, look you guys, if you're a Jew and you come to Jesus Christ, awesome, you're in. Okay? Because the Jews were having a problem with Gentiles coming to the Lord because they were not circumcised physically. So they wouldn't accept them. So Paul taught them in the Word of God that Jesus said, it doesn't matter whether you're circumcised or not. In the Lord, everybody's the same. It's not about physical circumcision. It's the circumcision of the heart. Being transformed, becoming born again of the Holy Spirit. You see? Where in the old time law, it was all about tradition. And Jesus Christ came to set the captives free. He didn't come to make a bunch of rules and regulations. He came and gave us His love, His grace, His mercy, and He gave us His peace. So that we could be at peace with Jesus Christ. So He was talking to the Jew and to the Gentile. Verse 20. Let each one remain in the same calling which he was called. Notice that. Were you called while a slave, then do not be concerned about it. But if you can be made free, rather use it. So if you were a slave before and you get set free, enjoy it then. Whatever God gives to you. For he who is called in the Lord while a slave is the Lord's freeman, and likewise he who is called while free is Christ's slave. So you used to be a slave to your master before that, and he would pay you and he would own you. And you think about how when Christ came and your master would set you free, now we have become, Paul says, Paul an apostle of Jesus Christ, or Paul a servant of Jesus Christ. We have become not slaves of Jesus Christ, not because we have to, but we have what? Volunteered. We do it because we love him. I'm a servant of Christ. Doulos. And in the Old Testament, in order to become a slave, in the book of Exodus, it says you went over, like I go to the market, buy a slave, bring him home. He works for me for 6 years. He has a wife now, children, 6 years are up. He says, okay, you're free to go now. 6 years. But he says, but master, I love you. You've been so good to me. I got a wife, I have children. I don't want to depart. I want to stay with you forever. Then he would take his slave to the doorpost of his house. He would take a little thing, then put his ear, right ear, next to the door, and he'd drill a hole through the ear, and then would put an earring on his right ear. That's where the piercing of ears came. The wearing of an earring means to be a slave by choice. By choice. And it's so cool to see that you and I have become slaves by choice, as I have volunteered and given my life to Jesus Christ. I don't follow him because I have to. It's because I want to. I'm not being forced. I love him. And I want to stay with him. And I want to serve him. See, that's what he's talking about.
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1: Look what else he says. For he, verse 22, for he who is called in the Lord while a slave is the Lord's freeman. Likewise, he who is called free is Christ's slave. He says, you were bought at a price. Do not become slaves of men. What did Jesus Christ do? He paid fully for you when he died on the cross and shed his blood for you. So he says, brethren, verse 24, let each one remain with God in that state in which he was called. Isn't that cool? Whatever God has called you to do in whatever state, stay that way. You don't have to change anything. God will change you. God will mold you and shape you into his image and what he wants you to be. And then verse 25 to 35, advice to the unmarried, to the single now. Not concerning virgins, the unmarried, those that have never ever had any physical contact. And by the way, young girls and young guys, if you were actually sexually active in the world, and when you came to Christ, you're just like a virgin in the Lord. That's so cool. That you don't have to tell people your past, you can start a brand new life in Jesus Christ. Look what he says. Now concerning virgins, I have no commandment from the Lord, yet I will give judgment as one whom the Lord in his mercy has made trustworthy. Paul says. He says, I'm a total single person now. I have no wife. I've never touched a woman anymore. I'm done. Paul says. And then he says this, I suppose therefore that this is good because of the present distress, that is good for a man to remain as he is. Now, you got to get the background. Paul is saying it's good to stay single because remember where they were. There was Roman persecution. Husband and wives, single people and their children were being arrested, taken to Caesar Nero, and they would have to confess Caesar is Lord or Christ is Lord. If I confess Christ is Lord, then I would be taken with my family, separated, and then I would be put to death. That's the whole thing. So Paul here is talking in reference, verse 26, to the threat of the Roman persecution, which was the present distress. They were being oppressed. So Paul says, why get married if you're going to be arrested by the Romans and they're going to put you in prison and they're going to kill you? You're going to be in the presence of the Lord anyways. You know, stay single. Then he goes on to say this. Yes, says, are you bound by a wife? Do not seek to be loose from your wife. Are you loose from your wife? Don't seek a wife. Talking of that persecution. But then at the same time, in the present state today, notice what Paul is saying. You don't have to go out looking for a wife. God will bring you the person that he wants in your life. It's so cool to see that. I respect young men and women that wait on the Lord. Wait on the Lord. And they're married to the Lord. And they spend their time in prayer and the Word of God and learning and waiting upon God. And it's so cool to see God bring that person to that young man and that young woman that is going to be faithful to her, faithful to him. And they're going to have children. And they're going to have their marriage. And they're so in love with each other. Yes, they have difficult times. They have problems. But because the Lord is in the center of the camp, they solve their problems in the Lord. You see? But people that don't put Christ in their lives in the center, then they do stupid things. And they dissolve their marriages. And they hurt one another. And they hurt their families. So here Paul gives great advice. Verse 28. But even if you do marry, you have not sinned. And if a virgin marries, she has not sinned. Nevertheless, such will have trouble in the flesh, but I will spare you. Notice that. Because of the persecution, you're going to have problems. Because your husband may be taken and killed, and you'll be separated from him, and then they'll kill you. Verse 29. But this I say, brethren, the time is short. See, Paul has this thing about Jesus coming soon. He says, you guys, the time is short. The Lord's coming, or you're going to be in the presence of the Lord maybe tonight, next day, or next week, or next month. They're going to kill you. And then he says this. So that from now on, even those who have wives should be as though they have no wife. He says, focus and get central in what? In Jesus Christ. Your relationship with God is the most important thing. If your relationship with Jesus Christ is complete, then your relationship with your husband and your wife and everybody else is going to be cool. But if Christ is not the Lord of your life, then you're going to have difficulty with everybody else. Everybody else. Because think of how many husbands fall in love more with their wives and their children more than Jesus Christ. So Paul gives great advice to the married and to the unmarried. Then he says this. Notice, verse 30. Those who weep as though they did not weep. Those who rejoice as though they did not rejoice. Those who buy as though they did not possess. Notice, don't get caught up with your possessions. The time is short. Jesus is coming soon. And those who use this world as not misusing it. It says, for in the form of this world is passing away. But I want you to be without care. He who is unmarried cares for the things of the Lord, how he may please the Lord. You guys mark that those of you that are single. Look what he said. If you fall in love with Jesus Christ, you're not looking for a boyfriend, not a girlfriend, not a husband. You're going to fully in love with Jesus Christ. That's going to be the center of it. And you're going to what? Please the Lord. Verse 33, but he who is married, notice the distraction, cares about the things of the world, how he may please his wife. Nothing wrong with pleasing your wife. It's when you please your wife and you don't please the Lord. That's the problem. See, Paul gives us the whole insight here. Verse 34, he says, there is a difference between a wife and a virgin. The unmarried woman cares about the things of the Lord, that she may be holy. Notice this. Both in body and spirit. Which means you don't have sex with your boyfriend. You're totally given in marriage to the Lord as a single woman. And so men too. The guys too. He goes on to say, but she who is married cares about the things of the world, how she may please her husband. And think of how many husbands or wives, because they're so into each other, they displease the Lord. And they're out of God's perfect will for their lives. And they need to return to their first love. And then he says, verse 35, in this I say for your own profit, notice, not that I may put a leash or a snare on any of you, but for what is proper, and that you may serve the Lord, check this out, without any distractions. Underline that. No distractions should be in your life as single or as married in any way. And then he concludes by verses 36 to 40 saying this, but if any man thinks that he's behaving improperly toward his virgin, if she is past the flower of her youth, and thus it must be, let him do what he wishes. He does not sin, let her marry. And then he says, nevertheless, he who stands steadfast in his heart, having no necessity, but has power over his own will, and has so determined in his heart that he will keep himself a virgin, does well. Notice that. Just like Paul the Apostle. Notice if you, God gives you the gift of sin, that's great. Verse 38. So then he who gives her in marriage does well, but he who does not give her in marriage does even better. A wife is bound by the law as long as her husband lives. See, no divorce. You live together. And then check this out. A wife is bound by the law as long as her husband lives, but if her husband dies, so I die or she dies, then he says what? She is at liberty to do what? To be married to whom she wishes, only in the Lord. Only in the Lord. If not, you stay what? Single, and you wait on the Lord. Not an unbeliever husband. We have seen in the church here widows that their husbands have died. And we saw one case here, a good friend of ours said he was coming to Calvary a long time ago. He died. So he gave all his inheritance to his wife. His wife met somebody else. This guy saw what she had. He gave to her. They got married, took everything for her, and then dumped her. That's what happens. That's what happens. You got to really be careful in the Lord to make sure that this is the word of the Lord. Did God really say this to me? And then be patient and wait upon God, and you give yourself fully, completely to Jesus Christ, and then he will do whatever he wants in your life. Look at the last verse 40. But she is happier if she remains, even as what? According to my judgment, and I think that I have also the Spirit of God. So what does he say? But if she is happier if she remains as she is. How's that? Single. Paul says, like me. You're happier. God gives you that gift. And if you have problems, then you start praying that God will bring you the person that he has prepared for you.
0: It is good to be reminded that God deserves to be first in your life, regardless of your own current marital status. 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
2: Careful and somewhat wary and somewhat watchful to discern how it's being attacked. I believe presently the attack on Scripture is primarily coming from those who deny its sufficiency for all matters of faith and conduct. One of the great statements of theology, of traditional evangelical theology, is that the Scripture is adequate for all matters of faith and conduct. That is being attacked today. Let me briefly describe what I mean by that with some illustrations from various angles. First of all, there has grown to be among church leaders a great preoccupation with what I would call worldly management technique. With all of the books being written on successful corporations and successful styles of management and leadership and so forth, the church has perked up its ears and gone after that really as if it were the very life of the church. There are many who bow, as it were, to the gods of worldly management technique. Churches are learning those kinds of methods as if they were the keys to building the kingdom of God. And in a very subtle way, this is an attack on the adequacy of Scripture. As if to say, knowing the Word of God and understanding its principles and the principles taught therein related to the growth of the church is not adequate. And we must go to the management techniques and the systems of success the world uses in its corporate environment and transfer those to the church if we want the church to really grow and develop. I believe this is a subtle attack on the sufficiency of the revelation of God for the matter of the growth and development of the church. Secondly, another angle that I've been recently concerned about is that there are many people who feel the Scripture is not a sufficient diet for the saints of the church, and there must be along with it a certain amount of entertainment. And churches are spending a lot of money to entertain people, and it is, in a sense, a concession to those people who do not believe that the teaching and the study and the learning and the application of the Word of God is an exciting enough diet. In fact, there are many people who seem rather bored with the things of God revealed in Scripture and are really in desperate need of some entertainment. And there is in that, I believe, an attack on the sufficiency of the Word of God to bring to the life of believers all that is needed, not only for the matter of spiritual battle, but for the matter of joy and fulfillment in life. Another area of great distress to me is the area of, I suppose, what we could call mysticism or the occult. I believe if you look closely at evangelicalism today, you will find in many places people becoming preoccupied with the occult. They don't think that's what it is, but in fact that is indeed what it is. They are reaching into the world of mediums and demon spirits and the devil himself because they are searching for supernatural power, supernatural experience, ecstatic experiences. They are searching for miracles and signs and wonders. There are schools now teaching courses in signs and wonders. There are people saying that we can never reach the world with the gospel unless we can raise the dead and heal the sick and call down fire from heaven and do all kinds of supernatural things. There are those who are today advocating Christian mantras, a chanting kind of thing. There are those offering formulas for confronting Satan, formulas for dealing with demons, positive confession and visualization techniques where you sort of visualize something as a reality, whether it's your healing, your new car, or the girl you want, a new house, or reaching a certain group for Christ or developing a ministry. You get into this heavy kind of self-hypnotic visualization technique. These kinds of things are all forms of occult magic. They are being practiced to gain supposed divine power, but the power they gain is the power of

0: the enemy. In fact, this could be called the new religious science. We have now developed an evangelical science of the mind. Many of the people are getting into Eastern and Hindu thought, thinking they'll be able to capture the power of the Eastern world if they can get themselves into the paradigm of their kind of thinking. There's a preoccupation with this mysticism. Psychic power is cultivated. People are claiming authority over the devil, authority over demons, authority over disease. They are going around in the name of some supposed psychic power, commanding not only Satan and his forces, but disease, sickness, negative circumstances, and other things. Further, another category in which we see this kind of abandonment of the belief of biblical sufficiency is in the matter of marriage and family, for one. There was a time when we believed that the Bible gave us adequate insight into marriage and the family. That if we studied the Word of God, we would be able to live life in the family to its fullest. That marriage could be all that God ever intended if lived by biblical principles. Families can be all that God ever intended if lived by biblical principles. But now there is a proliferation of tricks and gimmicks and sex techniques and just a plethora of things that are added to the Scripture to try to deal with family problems, and in an underlying and subtle way, they are making the comment that the Bible is to one degree or another insufficient or inadequate. It used to be that we could accept what the Bible said in sociological areas, whether it's homosexuality or the role of a woman. Now we're hearing that the Bible is rather unsophisticated and cannot comment on these contemporary sociological issues because of its lack of sophistication. And so there is an insufficiency in the Bible's ability to deal with contemporary sociological phenomena. This is coming on a wholesale level into the church, particularly marked in the area in the liberal church, homosexuality, in the more evangelical church, in the redefining of the role of women away from the traditional biblical teaching. But perhaps as dominant or more dominant than any of these themes is this area of psychology. Churches that once and for always would hire pastors and evangelists and teachers are now hiring psychologists. Pastors that once would go to seminary and learn the Word of God or Bible college and master the Scripture are now going to schools of psychology to study human wisdom in dealing with the problems of mankind. This, again, is a subtle way of saying the Bible is insufficient. When coming to grips with these deep-seated emotional anxieties of man, we cannot expect the Bible to speak in any sophisticated way to those problems. Seminaries are changing their curriculum dramatically. For the first time in the history of the church, seminaries are hiring psychologists on their staff to teach, psychiatrists to teach. They're teaching psychology. They're adding more psychology courses in many places, diminishing the biblical content of their curriculum. Colleges are doing the same thing. Churches are doing it. It's a wholesale exodus. And to this sort of encroaching mysticism and preoccupation with supernatural powers and science of the mind and visualization techniques and hypnosis and all of this self-image stuff comes this psychology, and together it is creating the new God of the church. The world has been saying the Bible cannot help, and now, sad to say, the church is chiming in and agreeing that the Bible is inadequate to deal with psychological problems. In fact, I would go so far as to say there are many advocating today a psychological salvation in place of the new birth. There is nothing in this more than a pseudo-evangelical humanism. This preoccupation with self-esteem and self-love and self-fulfillment and self-actualization that psychology has brought into the church knows no biblical counterpart. And the sad thing about that is that the church has bought into that as if it is the savior of man. Nobel Prize winner Richard Feynman said, quote, "Psychoanalysis is not a science." What did he mean by that? He meant that there are no rules to guide it. It's a whole lot of human opinion. New York University professor Paul Veitz criticized Christianity, and he criticized the Christian church for its tendency to do what he called buying high and selling low in regard to social science. He said the church is eager to adopt popular trends of thought at the very time the secular professionals are beginning to criticize them. In fact, he put it this way, it is a matter of climbing on the bandwagon just about the time it's slowing down, end quote. We tend to do that, to jump into movements that are just about dead because they've proven a washout even to the people in the world who started them. But here we have in our contemporary Christian church these things making tremendous inroads. I am absolutely amazed at the inroads of mysticism, science of the mind, occultism, psychology, and these other things into the church, the college, the seminary environment. And the poo-pooing of biblical theology and biblical sufficiency. Now, all of this, I believe, is not some small problem. I believe it is a serious and sinful view of the Word of God. I believe it is the sin of the church to believe the Bible to be inadequate. That is a sin of monstrous proportions, to deny the sufficiency of the Word of God. Now, how can we answer this? Can we go to the Bible and find in it that which is sufficient for all of life and conduct? The answer, I believe, is a resounding yes. And the proof is the testimony of the greatest authority in the universe, none other than God himself. Now, a good starting place to give us a sort of a general feeling of what we want to get into would be in Paul's second letter to the Corinthians. And I want to mention one verse to you and quote it, and then I want to comment on it. 2 Corinthians 3:5. 2 Corinthians 3:5. Listen to what it says. Very short, so listen carefully. Our sufficiency is from God. Did you hear that? Our sufficiency is from God. Now, we could preach off of just that statement at great length. Our sufficiency is not from men. Our sufficiency is not from human wisdom. Our sufficiency is not from human resources. Our sufficiency is from God. Our sufficiency, what does that mean? That means our capability of living life in God's plan to the maximum is from Him. In other words, we, because we are Christians, live in an environment in which the resources for life are divine. Okay? They're divine. We live at a sphere, at a strata, at a level which human wisdom does not feed, for which human wisdom cannot provide resources. Now, I want you to understand that I am not saying that there's nothing outside the Bible that has any value. There are many things that have value. God's common grace, that is the grace of God on all men, will create certain things in our human environment that are very helpful. But when it comes to the matters of spiritual life, all we need to know is revealed in the Word of the living God and ministered to us by the Spirit through that Word. And outside the Word of God, we do not have to look for a sufficiency that is not provided in the Scripture. That is the sin. It is not to say that there's nothing in the world that isn't helpful. There are many helpful things in the world. But those matters which have to do with spiritual life and conduct and ministry are in the Word of the living God, and they are sufficient. They are sufficient. Our sufficiency as believers is from God. So we don't say, well, this is a problem that we can't handle. Oh, this is, boy, you've got a spiritual problem the Bible doesn't deal with. You better find some power source out there. You better get into sort of actualization or visualization or psychotherapy or psychoanalysis, or, boy, we just can't handle this one. If it is a spiritual issue, if it has to do with the life of a believer, if it has to do with the life of the church, if it has to do with the soul of man, the struggles of man, those things that are in his life that bring difficulty, the Bible can deal with those things and does. It is sufficient. Now, let's widen our understanding of that basic idea that God is sufficient and that our resources have to come from Him. I believe that the resources God gives to us come through the Spirit of God and the Word of God. And the focus particularly today is on the Word of God. And let's listen to some of the testimony of Scripture as we consider this thought. First of all, and just listen carefully and jot down the Scriptures so you can refer to them. When Jesus spoke of the total sanctification of a believer, that is the full holiness of a believer, the full separation from sin, he said this to his Father in John 17:17. Sanctify them by thy truth. Now the word sanctify means set apart from sin, holy, separated unto God. It has the idea of spiritual perfection, spiritual completion, that which we should be in Christ, coming to fulfillment. And he says, oh God, make them pure, make them holy, set them apart from sin unto yourself, and do it by your truth. Then he says in the same verse, thy word is truth. We conclude then, very obviously, that the full holiness of the believer is the work of the Word of God. It is the work of the Word of God. It is not the Word of God plus something else. That's cultic. That's what the cults have been saying for years. You need the Word of God plus Mary Baker Eddy and the Science and Health and Key to the Scriptures. You need the Word of God plus the visions of Joseph Smith and the writings of Brigham Young, etc., etc. You need the Bible plus the writings of this person or that person. You need the Bible plus human wisdom and philosophy. It's an age-old kind of thing, striking a blow at the sufficiency of Scripture. But Jesus said, make them perfect and pure by your truth. Your word is truth. Your word is truth. The full holiness of the believer is the work of the Word of God. When Paul wrote to the Corinthians, we looked earlier at the second letter. The first letter also has a very important chapter along this theme, and it's chapter 2. When Paul wrote to the Corinthians, he wrote to them that the Spirit of God revealed the teaching of God to them. And he described it this way in 1 Corinthians 2:13. He said, the teaching of God that comes to us by the Holy Spirit comes, listen, quote, not in the words which man's wisdom teaches, but which the Holy Spirit teaches. Marvelous. The wisdom of God comes to us not through human sources. Our sufficiency is of God. God dispenses His wisdom to us by the Spirit of God, revealing His teaching in the Word of God, and it is the wisdom not in the words which man teaches, but which the Holy Spirit teaches. In fact, it is so comprehensive, it is so effective, it is so complete, he says in verse 15, that by that Word of God through the Holy Spirit, we can judge or appraise and evaluate all things. Tremendously comprehensive statement. We can judge and appraise and evaluate and understand and comprehend everything based upon the knowledge of the Word of God. For, he says, the Scripture, the revealed Word of God in verse 16, marvelous statement, gives us, listen to this, the mind of Christ. Did you get that? The mind of Christ. Now, is there any insufficiency in the mind of Christ? Is Christ limited? He knows a few things, but he's also learning from some people? Not hardly. The mind of Christ is the consummate mind of God. The mind of Christ is omniscient. The mind of Christ is supreme. The mind of Christ knows no insufficiency. Paul says, we have a word from God, a word not in the way that man teaches, but taught by the Spirit of God. That word from God allows us to judge, evaluate, appraise, understand, comprehend, and reason all things. Why? Because it brings to us the mind of Christ. And listen to me, beloved, the mind of Christ is a sufficient mind. Can there be more sufficiency than the mind of Christ? No, there cannot be. All we need to understand is the mind of God about any problem, about any need, about any issue. All we need to understand is how does God see it? How does God think about it? What does God say about it? And that suffices us. In Mark chapter 12 and verse 24, Jesus affirmed a very important thing. In a sort of a backhanded way, Jesus said that to know the Scripture is to experience, here's the quote, the power of God. Jesus was saying to know the Scripture is to experience the power of God. Now listen, people say they want power. They say we can't just give out the Bible. It doesn't have enough power. We got to do signs and wonders. They say we can't just expect to live the Bible. We've got to have a certain supernatural power over demons and power over the devil and power over disease and power over this. And we've got to be binding that and binding this and calling on this and calling on that and demanding this and demanding that. And sort of with this kind of mind controlling our environment. But the scripture says that to know the scripture is to experience the power of God. When Jesus went to deal with the devil, when the devil came to tempt Jesus up on the mount, and the devil tempted him, what did he do? How did Jesus handle Satan? Did he say, I bind you, I condemn you, I send you to the pit? Did he give him some kind of formula like that? How did he deal with the devil? Very simple. He dealt with him on three different temptations, and in every case, he did what? He said, it is written. There's the formula. The power of God was expressed in the Word of God, and when those temptations were over, the Bible says the devil left him, and the angels came and ministered. The power is not in some mystical mind control. The power is in the Word of God. When you speak the Word of God, when you live by the Word of God, when you believe the Word of God, there is sufficiency there. The power of God to deal with any need comes from the Word of God energized in the believer by the Holy Spirit.
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6: During the War for Independence, General George Washington, the man we refer to today as the father of our country, led American troops through military defeat after defeat. And in the bitter winter of 1777, he wrote this somber note to a friend in Philadelphia. Quote, "You might have tracked our army from White Marsh to Valley Forge by the blood on their feet," end of quote. Many soldiers continued to march through the deep snows of Pennsylvania without shoes. Others suffered from disease, hunger, and freezing conditions. Nearly 2,000 of Washington's men died. Yet George Washington did not lose faith. Amid the hardship, loss, and uncertainty of Valley Forge, he turned to God in prayer. At a time when our nation once again faces division and uncertainty, may we follow Washington's example, kneeling humbly, praying faithfully, and asking God to guide the future of America.

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8: There is an enemy we encounter we cannot see. We have a very real enemy, and we encounter him regularly, or one of his emissaries. And let me add, he is real. He has a strategy aiming to play tricks on your mind and conquer you and bring you down.
9: Have you ever looked back on a painful season of your life and realized that God was doing something you knew absolutely nothing about? That behind the scenes, in ways completely invisible to you, He was permitting things to unfold you could never have anticipated. Today on Insight for Living, Chuck Swindoll continues his series, Job, A Man of Heroic Endurance, and takes us behind the curtain into a scene that Job himself never witnessed, a conversation that changed everything. Teaching from Job chapter 1, Chuck titled his message, Setting the Stage for Disaster.
8: As Job sleeps, another scene opens to us that Job knows nothing about. It happens in our lives as well. When we're not aware of it, God is carrying out a plan that would amaze us and on occasion would shock us. He is permitting things to get underway that we would have never expected. Either that, or He is not fully sovereign. This is a very important part of understanding Job. If it teaches nothing else, it teaches the absolute sovereignty of God, which is full of mystery. Without Job's knowing it, something is happening in the heavenlies, and we are transported from earth to the third heaven. It is in the laser-like light of the third heaven, we come in verse 6. And God is sitting in His throne room, if you will, to use our terms. And He looks about and He sees the sons of God that have come to present themselves before the Lord. That makes sense. They're accountable to Him. They do His bidding. They carry out His will. They accomplish His purposes. But there is an intruder. There is one who is not among the elect angels. He is identified in the Hebrew text, get this, the Satan. What does it mean? Sometime in noun form, it is rendered simply the adversary or the accuser. He accuses God's people day and night. And here the accuser appears among the other angels. Beginning at verse 7 down through verse 12, we have a dialogue that is a most interesting dialogue. You won't find it anywhere else in the Bible. Only here. Here and in chapter 2. The Lord said, verse 7, Satan answered, verse 7. The Lord said, verse 8, the Satan answered, verse 9. And verse 12, the Lord said, and the Satan departed. So it's a dialogue back and forth. The Lord God sees the intruder and speaks to him. From where do you come? He says, I've been roaming about on the earth. I love the statement the Lord asks. Have you considered my servant Job? Oh, I fail to read the most important part of his resume. Chapter 1, verse 3, last sentence. That man was the greatest of all the men of the East. No exaggeration. But you know the wonderful thing about Job is that he was a servant. In fact, he adds, there is no one like him on the earth. A blameless and upright man, fearing God and turning away from evil. With the word evil, the original axis of evil responds, interestingly, does Job fear God for nothing? I mean, look, talk about kid glove treatment, penthouse perks. Look at what he has. Watch closely. Have you not made a hedge about him and his house and all that he has? Look at the categories. You have protected him in his body. You have protected him in his family. And you have protected his possessions, all that he owns, on every side. I mean, the divine wall around this man's life is enviable. You have not only protected him, you have blessed the work of his hands, and his possessions have increased in the land. The accuser points out divine favoritism, the audacity of that. You have built a hedge around him. You have blessed him like no other. Who wouldn't worship you? His great hope is to level Job. You bring him down to the dirt like the rest of those humans have to live, and you'll see what he's made of. Look at how he puts it. You put forth your hand, verse 11, and touch all. I have marked that word in my Bible. Touch all that he has. And he will curse you to your face. Now, it's a clever plan. First of all, Job does not deserve that kind of treatment. Job has walked with God, certainly in his adult years. Job is now the best of the best. He is the greatest in the land of the East, and he is a servant of God. But Satan's response is, you want to know what he's really made of, remove all the protection, strip away all the veneer of comfort, and you'll see, deep inside, he'll turn on you. He will curse you to your face. Satan's prediction. Instead of treating him like an overindulged child, why don't you treat him like anybody else on earth? Let him feel the pain of a disease. Let him know what it's like to suffer the sorrow of death of a child. Let him go through the loss of some of those possessions. You'll see what Job's made of. His point is that he's worshiping God because of what he gets out of it, not because the Lord is first in his life. Verse 12 is an amazing statement. The Lord said to Satan, behold, all that he has is in your power. Now that's go any further. It's a frightening, frightening thought. Look at the permission slip he passes Satan. All that he has is yours to deal with. He puts a caveat there. Only do not put forth your hand on him. Don't you touch his life. Don't you touch his body. Don't you touch his soul. Don't you touch his mind. You touch his possessions. You touch his family. Leave him alone. So Satan departed from the presence of the Lord. Now, I know some of you are still hung up on how in the world did the intruder get in. Right? I don't know. Now let's go on. There are a lot of these things I don't know. I just know what's written and I accept it. There was a time in my life I had answers for questions nobody was asking. And I philosophically meandered all around Robin Hood's barn coming up with answers that I thought were so profound, but they had no biblical basis. We're never told why. Oh, you have a lot of commentators giving you their opinions, but they're worth nothing more than your opinion or mine. So why waste our time with opinions? The fact is, Satan is allowed in, and Satan is allowed this moment of bargaining, and God, for some profound, unrevealed reason, says, I'll take you up on that. Does he still do that? I don't know. I don't know. I know he did it here, and I know when the light flashed green, that's all Satan wanted. Let me at him. We're talking the original ground zero in a matter of hours. He is reduced to a twisted mass of humanity. But let's leave for this period and let's apply what we've heard, okay? I find four principles that emerge from these first 12 verses that help me today. At least I can say these four things from the text, and they seem worth mentioning and worth remembering. You may wish to write them down. Who knows? Someday you may need them. Just as I'm sure at this time Job needed someone to help him remember them when this happened. Number one, there is an enemy we encounter we cannot see. I don't mean to frighten you with this, but I do mean to educate you. There is an enemy we encounter we cannot see. Get past your empiricism. You were trained in college. You were trained to think deeper and not to buy into all of this superstitious stuff. If you can't prove it in a test tube, it isn't there. If you can't see it, it isn't real. Nonsense is my answer to that. Some of the most real things in life you and I will never see. We have a very real enemy, and we encounter him regularly, or one of his emissaries. And let me add, he is real. He is real. He has a strategy aiming to play tricks on your mind and conquer you and bring you down. His hope ultimately is to ruin your testimony and to destroy your life. In the process, if it takes ruining your family relationships, he'll go there. If it takes tempting you to take cut corners in your business where you would not have done so in earlier day, he'll go there. Whatever it takes, we encounter an enemy, and because we cannot see him does not mean he is not just as real. Second principle. There are trials we endure we do not deserve, but they are permitted. There are trials we endure we do not deserve. My imaginary lady in my early example did not deserve to have a husband that walked out on her. She did not deserve to work for a company that turned against the principles that she thought they believed in. She did not deserve that kind of a physical report. She did not. She was a hard-working single mother trying to raise three kids under the age of 15, but it was all permitted. That's imaginary. Yours isn't. Do not try to unscrew God's inscrutability. Do not try to grasp his profound plan. Do not try. That's a waste. And because you will not be able to do that, you will become increasingly more confused, ultimately resentful, finally bitter, and then Satan will have won the day. Accept it. Accept the trial as permitted by God. Nothing touches my life that has not first passed through the hands of God. Nothing. Nothing. That's either true or he is partially sovereign. Which is a little like saying, I am almost a husband. He is fully sovereign and he permits trials that we do not deserve. Number three. There is a plan we explore we will not understand, but it is best. There is a plan we explore, but we will not understand. But it is best. It works together for good. It isn't altogether good. It works together for good. The disease Job went through wasn't good. It worked together for good. The loss of his family wasn't good. It worked together for good. We see in the pinpoint of time, God's view is panoramic. Tozer put it this way. We think of ourselves as inhabiting some parenthetic interval between the God who was and the God who will be. And in this ever-present now, we are lost in that ancient and cosmic loneliness. God's cosmic plan is at work now, and he doesn't feel the need to explain it all to us. If he tried, our answer would be like the student looking at his calculus teacher. What? You wouldn't get it, nor would I. And yes, I'm going to add this. Sometime it's the permission of demonic attack. And I don't know why. It's the whole battle with good and evil, and it is here, and it is, you will live with it. And my answer to you is to come to terms with it. Acknowledge it. Seek the power you have in the Lord Jesus. Don't try to understand it. Don't try to understand it. Let me say another word about the enemy. Can I do that? Years ago, in fact, for 49 years, Dr. William Henry Green was professor of biblical and oriental literature at Princeton Theological Seminary, 1851 to 1900 when he died. Wrote a fine book called Conflict and Triumph. By the way, that was the era in which the American Presbyterian Church was having its fight over the inerrancy of Scripture. A.A. Hodge, B.B. Warfield, Gresham Machen, those names you're familiar with or should be. Along with them, this man Green, Dr. William Henry Green, stood with them for the inerrancy of Scripture. Listen to what he says about the enemy. Referring to Satan, he's not a mere spy traversing the earth intent upon ferreting out all he can discover. He is the old spirit of malice and wickedness, aiming to pervert men from the right ways of the Lord and to destroy all goodness as far as it is in his power. There is a profound meaning in his appearing here among the sons of God before the Lord. Don't miss this. It is designed to express his subordination and subjection to divine control. He cannot act at his own discretion. He is not at liberty to pursue his mischievous designs to whatever extent he may choose. There is a superior restraint to which he is obliged to bow, a superior will that sets limits to his rage. And allows him even within these limits to act out his evil nature only for the sake of some divine end, which he is made to be instrumental in achieving. He concludes, Satan is the enemy of goodness and the enemy of humanity. With the powers of an archangel and with the malice and subtlety of a fiend, he is intent on our destruction and hesitates at nothing by which it can be accomplished. He pursues his mischievous designs with sleepless vigilance. Invisible to human eyes, He has all the advantage of secrecy and taking his victims at unawares. He never sleeps. He never rests. He never takes it easy. You're never out of the crosshairs of his scope. He knows you better than you will ever know yourself. He is permitted to do that. The fourth principle. There are consequences we experience we could not anticipate. There are consequences we experience we could not anticipate, but they are necessary. I know. Some of you are thinking, don't quit. Well, not all of you, but some of you are thinking, don't quit here. We have to. It's enough to digest for now. I don't know where you find yourself, but I would be willing to wager that three-fourths of you are going through something that is unfair. Knowing humanity as I do, I would wager most of you, most of us, are going through something that we don't deserve. By that I mean generally. We got what we deserve, we'd all be pretty hot right now. But you know what I mean. You didn't ask for that. You didn't anticipate that. You didn't think it would come. You've done your best to do. You've kept your part. You've maintained your bargain of it. You've stayed by it. And look at what's happened. And I just want to say to you, you have moved onto Job's turf. And if nothing else, it has prepared you to pay close attention to the teaching of this book. It has something for us all. The whole story doesn't end with Satan departing from the presence of the Lord. There's a whole lot more here. Let's bow our heads, please. I have found in my years in ministry that when you mention the enemy as much as I have, two things happen. First of all, people get very quiet, and I think we should, because it's sobering. And second, he is exposed, so he kicks his work up a notch. I would not be surprised that he didn't turn on some of us in a more direct way, direct demonic attacks against us in some manner that would be a little out of the ordinary for our experience. Remember that last point, you can't anticipate what's going to happen. The good news is for you who know the Lord Jesus is you have a power in Christ the Lord that no one else on this earth has. They are at the mercy of the enemy. You are not. Greater is he who is in you, that's Christ, than he who is in the world, that's Satan. In the name of the Lord Jesus Christ, you are able to restrain and withstand the attacks. I urge you to walk very sensitively with Christ this week. Very sensitively. If you do not know the Lord Christ, I invite you to him today. He hangs ready for you. May seem a strange way to put it, but you see, it was the cross that opened the door between you and God, and it's on the cross that he hung, and there he died, that you might know what life is all about. Forgiveness, relief, power, strength to go on, hope when the path before you seems hopeless. I point you to him today. Come by faith. Use your own words in a prayer. Lord, I'm a sinner. I can't make it on my own. I come to Christ who paid the penalty for my sins in full. Whatever you have for me, give me the strength through Christ to face it. Would love to talk with you and help you get started in this new life. Our Father, we realize in setting the stage for disaster that we have really spoken of a number of different people's situations. Without knowing it, there's a plan underway that will reduce us and break us and humble us, and who knows why. Your plan ultimately is to prepare us to be like unto your Son, Christ. But it will hit us full force, and we will need your strength to
10: to go through this road less traveled. Help us to understand that a life that is difficult or a life that is unfair is still orchestrated by a God who loves us and has our best at heart. Some of it to discipline us, some of it to reshape us, all of it for His glory, for Your good. Prepare us now, our Father, for what is before us this week, and find us open and willing, humble and trusting. For I ask it in the name of the Savior, Jesus Christ. And everyone said, Amen.
9: Difficult or unfair, either way, it's still orchestrated by a God who loves you and has your best at heart. 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
2: For eternity.
3: Yeah, so good. She's taken a deep dive into what the Bible says about heaven. I think you're really going to enjoy today's conversation. It's the hope portion of these 3 days. But if you're in that spot and you're wondering, does God really see me? Does God really want a relationship with me? Does he care? 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
2: Right. And one of the things that we have is immediately accessible through our website. It's a terrific resource called Coming Home, which gives a great overview of what it means to follow Jesus and to experience life in him. We also have Sheila Walsh's terrific book, The Hope of Heaven, How the Promise of Eternity Changes Everything. And you'll find details about Sheila and these resources at our website. Well, let's go ahead and get back into the conversation. Here's Sheila Walsh on today's episode of Focus on the Family with Jim Daly.
3: Sheila, welcome back for day two of this great discussion with this wonderful book, The Hope of Heaven.
4: Thank you.
3: You really picked a good theme, didn't you? It's not the hope of this world.
4: No, if it was that, it would be a short book.
3: Yeah, The Hope of Heaven. Well, you start the book with this great exclamation, which is, I'm fed up with earth. You sound like a fed up Christian when you look at this world. You know, Jean could so empathize my wife with that because there's so much garbage around, you know. Know, billboards and television and, you know, Super Bowl halftimes. You can't let your kids sit and watch that anymore because it's so sex laden, right? We're inundated with that stuff, and it's completely right to say, Lord, really? Why do I have to live through this before I get to you in heaven? So what's the answer to that question?
4: You know, I think one of the things that I'm trying to shift away from as a believer is the mentality of just get me out of here, Lord. Because honestly, that's how I was living. I was living thinking, I'll do my best for Jesus down here, and I just want to get out of here. But then I think the more I read the Gospels through over and over and over, and I really encourage that. Don't just read them over and over. If you can, read them out loud, because there's things we're missing all the time. And it talks about the kingdom of heaven. And when I think about the fact that the kingdom of heaven lives in us, one of my friends, you probably know him too, Sammy Rodriguez,
3: oh, yes,
4: pastor, wonderful guy. He said to me the other day, when we walk into a room as a believer, the atmosphere should shift because of who lives in us. And I love that.
3: Yeah.
4: So I feel like, so one of my daily prayers now, I never start a day without this. I say, Lord, give me eyes today to see what I'm going to miss. And give me ears to hear behind what somebody's saying to what's actually going on. I remember a woman waiting to talk to me after a conference, and she said, I'm so mad with you. And I said, talk to me about that. And she said, you said something on the platform that cannot be true. And I said, what's that? She said, you said that God is all-powerful and that God is love. And I said, yeah, I believe both of those. And she said, then explain to me why I've buried two sons. Either he's all-powerful, I've buried two sons, so he's not loving. Or he's loving, but he couldn't stop my two boys dying. And I think that's one of the greatest questions that we wrestle with in life. Why does God allow these things to happen? And I would love to think that I suddenly came up with a wonderful answer. I don't, but the only thing that I know is we're not promised a life that's free of trouble. In fact, the opposite. But we're always promised the presence of Christ. So that's why I pray for eyes. You know, walking through the airport yesterday, I'm looking at people, and I ask the Holy Spirit, because I don't want to be a pest. There's nothing worse than being an evangelical pest. But I look for people, and I say, Lord, is there anyone I should pray for? And you wouldn't believe how often. My Uber driver, driving to the airport, the Lord laid on my heart, you need to pray for this man. And I don't even know if he speaks English. But I say, but I've learned to just shut up and listen to the Holy Spirit. So I said to him at the end, would you mind if I prayed for you? And he nodded, and I prayed for him, and he had tears rolling down his face. And I don't need to know what's going on.
3: Yeah.
4: I just need to be obedient to what God's doing.
3: Well, and he knows.
4: Yeah, exactly.
3: So that makes even a greater impact.
4: Yeah.
3: Especially if you say, I feel like the Lord's telling me to pray for you.
4: Yeah.
3: I mean, that would blow somebody away, right? Like, wow, okay, that's beautiful.

0: though. Again, you weave in here so many great stories of regular day-by-day life into spiritual moments. You got a new car, I think, and my wife, Jean, loved this story, by the way. Tell us how that illustrated this concept of there's a little something wrong with everything in this life. Maybe start there and explain that
1: my
0: phrase.
1: My husband is a perfectionist. He thinks, in fact, my son and I has driven us bonkers most of our life because he thinks everything needs to be perfect. And my husband's wonderful, but he just thinks, like, if he gets a new car, I mean, we park like 3 zip codes over, so nobody parks
0: at
1: near
0: the shopping,
1: him. At the shopping, yes.
2: He's going to scratch my car.
1: Exactly. And so it was my turn to get a new car. And so, I mean, it's nice. It's a lovely car. So I park it out front of the house and I say to Barry, come on, I want to show you something. Because this is why I believe there's a little something wrong with everything. And he stands there and he's admiring it. And I pick up a little pebble and I ding the door. And he just about collapses. I mean, and I'm like, you know what, Barry? This is life. It looks lovely, but something is going to happen along the line. So let's just accept that we get to live with life not being, with there being a little something wrong with everything.
0: I got to be honest. I'm leaning with Barry on this
1: one. Of course you are.
0: What are you doing?
1: Of course you
0: are. We just spent money on this, but I like the point that everything's a little broken. Yeah.
1: Otherwise, we get annoyed with other people. You know, if people don't quite live up to our expectations or they're, you know, even like particularly around the holiday seasons, around Thanksgiving or Christmas, when we've got people coming over, our relatives, and now Aunt Martha is a vegan and won't eat the turkey. And, you know, and you just get so annoyed with people. But I think there's something about having had your life collapse. I mean, really come to place. I remember praying, Lord, if you've any mercy, take me home. I don't want to live anymore.
0: Yeah.
1: But when you've had your life collapse and Christ has met you in that place, certain things just don't matter so much anymore.
0: But Sheila, I think this is the great human struggle, though.
1: Yeah.
0: People that bad things happen to them, you have two responses. You get wrapped up in that bitterness, that questioning constantly in your head. Why did this happen to me? Why did my two sons die? Why did my mother die? Why? And you stay in that swish of questions that really erode your joy and your emotional ability to manage those things. Or the other path of, Lord, I don't know what's happening. I can't explain it. Nobody can explain it to me. I've tried, but I'm going to trust you. It's kind of where Paul says, be content in all things. Mm-hmm. Really? I much would have preferred he put many things, right? So we had an out. But the Lord's saying, be content in all things. Lord, do you know the situation I'm in? How can you say that to me? And then you have that struggle with the Lord. And then go for it. Ask the Lord to show himself, however that may be. But speak to that basic struggle of what we have there in our human experience this side of heaven.
1: I think we struggle because we try to present a good front to God. I remember seeing that with my son. My father-in-law moved in with us when my mother-in-law died, and he lived with us for 2 years, and it was fantastic because he let my son do things I would never let him do. I mean, it was just perfect.
0: Like throw rocks at your car?
1: Oh, no, he was in
0: bigger
1: for that.
0: Rocks.
1: But I remember the night that William died. My son was exactly the same age I was when my father died. He was 5, and William had gone upstairs to have a bath, and he didn't come back down. So I went upstairs, knocked on the door, and he didn't answer. So when I opened the door, he was laying on the floor and his head was in a pool of blood. So I didn't know if he'd bumped his head or had a heart attack. But I cover him with a towel and I'm calling 911. And I hear my son coming up the stairs. So I'm trying to call to him and say, Christian, just stay where you are, darling. I'll be down in a minute. But he doesn't. The minute I got off the phone, he's right there at the door. And he said, what's wrong? And I said, Papa's hurt himself, but we're going to get some help. And he said, he asked me the most interesting question. He said, can I help? And I remember how I was kept out of everything. Mm-hmm. We didn't go to the gravesite. We didn't go to the funeral. We didn't go to anything because we were children. And I said, yeah, you could help. And I said, sit beside your papa and get a wet rag and put it on his forehead. And you know that silly song that you and he both sing? Sing it to him. But I watched my son after William passed that night. For the first few days, he did what I expected. He cried and he was sad. But then we'd adopted this ginormous cat from the shelter. And Christian loved this hairy beast. But I noticed him pushing her off the sofa. And I thought, interesting. So I said, babe, let's go for a walk. And I said to him, are you angry? And he said, yes, I'm angry. I said, well, talk to me about that. He said, you told me that God answers prayers. And when we were following the ambulance to the hospital, I said, God, please don't take my papa. Mm. And he took him. So A, I don't like him. And B, I'm not talking to him anymore. Mm. And I said, yeah, I totally get that. So I drove him to the sports store and I bought a boxing gloves and a punching bag. And I said, here's the deal, babe. When you're angry, hit that thing till you're exhausted. But then you fall into the arms of a God who's big enough to let you be angry. Mm-hmm. Because I think we think we've got to get it right and say the right things. To the level that we're willing to be honest with God is a level to how much we actually trust Him.
0: You know, Sheila, so many mom and dads are hearing that going, why didn't I think of that when I had that moment? Yeah. How do you bring that presence of everyday things that are going on? And some extraordinary, like that situation with your father dying. But how do you have the presence of mind to say, okay, I need to be able to provide an object lesson here? I mean, what triggers that? What is in you?
1: I think it's because Jesus, honestly, is my best friend. I know people will say that.
0: Yeah.
1: And I probably said it when I was younger. But I get it now that I have been promised this incredible companionship. So from the minute I wake up, I did it this morning, I'll be like, good morning, Lord. I don't know where we're going today, but I'm coming with you. And just looking for, you know, looking for moments. Yeah. Even like when he was in carpool lane, when I was picking him up, I could always tell what kind of day he'd had. He wore it well. And I could tell this one day he was just in a bad place. And so I drove him to the ice cream parlor because I knew he wouldn't talk immediately. And eventually he said, do you want to know what happened to me? And I was like, yes, I do. And he said his best friend had knocked over his desk, Christian desk, and he got into trouble for it. And he said, I told the teacher it wasn't me. I told him that it was Chase. And I got in trouble for tattling. So I said to Chase at lunchtime, you need to tell her that that was you. And he said, I'm not going to tell her. So here's the decision I've made, Mom. Chase is no longer my best friend, and he's off my prayer list.
0: Oh.
1: And so I said, yeah, I get that, dude, totally. But that night, I told him to go get this huge bag of flour I got from Costco. And I said, let's go for a walk. You and I are going to do an experiment. So we walked and walked. And eventually, it's so heavy, he drops it. And I said, Christian, that's what it looks like when you won't forgive. Your friend's been probably sleeping for 20 minutes. You're the one out here holding the flower. You want life to be fair. Fear does not live here, but Jesus does. And forgiveness is God's gift to us to live in a world that is not fair.
0: Mm, it's so good. He'll carry the flower for us. Right?
1: He will carry the flower for us.
0: What a great lesson again. You speak about the bummer lambs. I'm not sure most people understand that. It's just a beautiful illustration again of kind of the things we learn at the bottom, not at the top of life. Explain the bummer lamb.
1: And it really came out of my childhood. My mom was a farm accountant, and so she would do the accounts for the farmers and the shepherds, which meant that I would get early access to the spring lambs being born. And it's the most beautiful sight, but every now and again, a ewe will give birth to a lamb and immediately reject it. The shepherd can try and push the lamb back, but the mother will kick the lamb away. So if the shepherd doesn't intervene, that lamb will die, not of hunger, but of a broken spirit. And they're called bummer lambs. Happens in New Zealand. It happens everywhere. So the shepherd will take that little lamb into his home, feed it with a bottle, keep it warm by the fire, and at some point during every day, he'll hold the lamb close to his heart to let it hear a heartbeat. Mm. But this is the part I loved. When the bummer lambs are strong, they're put back with the rest of the flock. And the shepherd will come out in the morning and he'll call, sheep, sheep, sheep. The first ones to run to him are the bummer lambs because they know his voice.
0: Mm-hmm.
1: He doesn't love them more than the rest of the flock, but they believe it. I will be a bummer lamb until the day I see Jesus face to face. But it's not the bad news anymore. It's the best news. Does Jesus love his bummer lambs more than the rest? Nope. But we just actually dare to believe it.
0: Yeah, that's so good. You know, there's millions of marriages that we help to serve. We try to help them in their struggles, and we hear their stories, and not just that, but parents and, you know, women that have had abortion, and it just goes on. Anything that touches the family side. And man, we want to hear from you, even with what Sheila is sharing. If this is touching your heart, go to the website. We have a spot there, and then John, you can give some other details of where people can leave the story of what perhaps even what Focus has helped you through, or what your pain point has been and how God has shown up.
2: 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And of course, as Jim was saying, we'd love to hear how God is reaching into your life through this ministry. While you're there at the website, look for a copy of Sheila's terrific book, The Hope of Heaven, How the Promise of Eternity Changes Everything. 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
0: Sheila, John 14, 1 and 2 says, "Let not your hearts be troubled. Believe in God. Believe also in me." So when you're looking at that, what hope does heaven offer when it comes to our disappointments in this life? There's so many people listening and watching. They're living in that disappointment. And you can fill in the narrative.
1: Yeah.
0: But this life is full of disappointment. Why do those promises of God, why do they give us hope?
1: Because he promised that he was going to prepare a place for us. Mm. And that when the time was right, he would come and get us. And even the fact he said, don't let your hearts be troubled, helps us understand. He knows our hearts are going to be troubled. You know, that we're going to have things that don't make sense. We're going to have disappointments. And the thing that I love about Christ's life, though, I think back to that night, his final night with his closest friends, and when they all walk down into the Garden of Gethsemane, and Christ asks his closest buddies to come further with him, but they're exhausted and they fall asleep. And I love that Luke, being the only one of the four gospel writers who's a doctor, who actually gives us this detail that Christ sweat blood, which is a condition called hematohidrosis, and it still happens today. But where it usually shows up is when people are being walked to their execution. It's where you're under the most extreme stress.
0: Death is imminent.
1: Death is imminent. And but here's what I love. Jesus processed his pain in the presence of his Father. He didn't sit down and say, well, you know, this has always been the plan. Let's go. I'm ready. He was in agony of soul and spirit. Mm-hmm. And he poured that out. But I think when you tell God the truth, you make space for grace. When you hold on to all those feelings of being disappointed or being angry with God, but feeling, well, I can't tell him that. It's almost like you close the door.
0: Yeah.
1: But when in his presence, when you tell him the whole truth, I believe you make space for grace.
0: You know, Sheila, even that description is such a good reminder for us as believers who we get our sight down, kind of into this world rather than up into heaven, to be able to have that presence to say, Lord, okay, if you're going to take me in this path, I'm going to grab as many people on the way as possible. That is such a heaven forward-looking viewpoint. You know, again, back, not to toggle so boldly, but back to a more serious subject. You've been really open about depression, anxiety that you've experienced. And now, you know, I think the CDC, some of the latest information and research from the CDC, Center for Disease Control, I think one bit of research I saw, 50% of 15 to 25-year-olds, 50% are struggling with anxiety and depression. Kind of that post-COVID impact, but I'm sure the relentless bad news of everything. Everything's bad news, everything. And you can get it on your phone, you can get it certainly on your television. It just pounds us every day, 24/7. How does Scripture lift, or how should it lift us up above that fray? And what helped you specifically to say, okay, I'm not going to listen to those voices, I'm going to read the Word?
1: Yeah, well, a couple of things. One, I still take medication to this day. I take my little pill every morning with a prayer of thanksgiving that God has provided help for those of us who need that in this world.
0: Can I interject and just have you speak to the person who says, if the Lord loves me, I wouldn't need that medication?
1: But if you fell down and broke your leg, if the Lord loved you, would you break your leg? I mean, we don't say to, I wouldn't say to you, Jim, well, you've got glasses on, where's your faith? You know, you need to correct your vision.
0: Right, and I'm a full supporter of that. That's
1: oh, no,
0: why I
1: know.
0: Wanted you to say it, because so often we don't see it that
1: no.
0: way, you know, and brain chemistry plays a role in how we're feeling and how we express ourselves. So work with the Lord in the great science that he provided.
1: Yeah.
0: I mean, it's only through him we have those revelations, in my opinion.
1: And honestly, initially when I was in the psych hospital and my psychiatrist first wanted me to be on medication, I was like, no. I don't want to walk around grinning, talking to some imaginary dog and drooling on myself. He said, no, those are street drugs. We don't do those in here. But I came to understand that, you know, when your serotonin level is so low, that some it restores you to a place where you can be who God has called you to be.
0: Yeah.
1: But when I read the Psalms, I have these volumes of this wonderful old British theologian who tell you what was happening in David's life when he wrote that psalm. And so Psalm 34 is one of my favorites. I mean, we love it because it's the psalm that says the Lord is close to the brokenhearted and saves those who are crushed in spirit. But it begins with, those who look to him for help will be radiant with joy. No shadow of shame will touch their faces. And at that point, David is on the run from Saul. He's lied to a priest, and it's going to cost that priest and 80 other priests and their families their lives. He's gone into another kingdom where Goliath was from, and he's lied. He's pretended he's insane. The king kicks him out, and he's in a cave. And that's when he writes Psalm 34, because it starts with this terrible place he's in. But then he shifts and he says, but those who look to the Lord for help will be radiant with joy. No shadow of shame will touch their faces. Shame does not belong to us. Christ took shame on himself so that we can live without that.
0: Yeah, but again, such a battle of voices from within, right?
1: That yeah.
0: You have to, outside of that, I mean, reading the Word, what were some of the spiritual disciplines that really helped you cope as well with those voices?
1: Well, you know, it's interesting. When you're in a psych hospital, they take away everything you could potentially hurt yourself with. You know, like they took away my hair dryer, my makeup, anything. It all goes into the sharps box. But they left me with the one thing I could heal myself with. They left me with the Word of God. They didn't take that away. And I remember that very first night when I was so afraid. I mean, I felt I'd made a mistake going there, that, you know, would I ever get out of this place? My dad died in a psych hospital. Will I make it out of here? But, and in the night, you know what it's like in the middle of the night when you're having, when all those thoughts come, and it can be the hardest time to get through. So what I did was I would literally drag myself out of the bed and plant my feet on the floor. And I did not feel this, but I would repeat from Psalm 27, I believe I will live to see the goodness of the Lord in the land of the living. I've learned the only way I can counter the enemy's lies is with the truth of the Word of God. And I start where I am. Did I believe it that night? No, I did not believe it. But I still believe that the Word of God is true.
0: Yeah.
1: And so the nurse actually came in to check on me, because apparently I was saying it quite loudly. She wanted to make sure I wasn't actually thinking I was talking to somebody who was in the room. And I was like, nope, don't worry. Talking to the Lord.
0: Yeah, I mean, it's so amazing. It's one of the things that breaks my heart with a lot of seminary students that have gone to Ivy League, you know, schools of theology. I've got a few in mind. They lose their faith there.
1: Isn't it sad?
0: And I, you know, I've talked to a couple of them, and, you know, they'll say, well, I just read so much, I didn't believe the fables anymore. And that's such a dangerous place to be. The Word of God being true and believing it is the rock that we can rest on in this life.
1: It's interesting, though. One of the things I find really encouraging at the moment, one of my friends who works with Amazon is talking about the fact of the number of young men who are ordering Bibles at the moment.
0: That's encouraging.
1: And that just blows me away. And one of my friends, I'm sure you know her too, Jenny Allen, you know, they've been doing these crusades in all the different college campuses. And there's no bells and whistles, all the stuff that we thought, oh, we'll make it look really professional, like Vegas, and people will love Jesus. Yeah. Well, probably not. We actually just need the Holy Spirit for that. So they'll just have these incredible, they'll preach the gospel and then invite people to come forward. Thousands of young people are getting saved and getting baptized.
0: Yeah.
1: And they don't want all the bells and whistles. They just want Jesus.
0: Well, didn't I tell you she is awesome? Sheila Walsh is such a remarkable storyteller. And unfortunately, we had to cut today's conversation short, because we're going to come back again tomorrow and continue the discussion with Sheila, because she has more great insights about heaven that we want to make sure we share with you. What Sheila said at the end there is so true. All you need is Jesus to make him the Lord of your life. And I'll tell you what, it's the best decision you'll ever make. If you're in a spot where you'd like to learn more about what it means to become a part of God's family, get in touch with us. We have caring Christian counselors and other resources that will help provide you the information you need to say yes to Jesus.
2: And certainly one of the resources we would point you to is a little booklet called Coming Home. 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What a terrific testimony that is.
0: Oh, it is, and thank you, Tammy, for sharing that with us. 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
1: Romans chapter 16.

I've shared with you in the past that my dad, kind of a tough guy, but he's the man that raised me to be tough. He used to say, Ronnie, you got to watch out for number one. Now, I've told you this as well. He was right. He just had the wrong number one. But the idea is you got to watch out for yourself, and everything that we studied through the book of Romans sort of obliterates that idea. No, it's not about watching out for you, because God will watch out for you. But here, in our final study, God is exhorting you and me to watch out for us, to be on guard. Donald Gray Barnhouse tells a story in his commentary in Romans about a pastor who spent his life teaching orthodoxy. He wanted to be sure that he was teaching his people, and every pastor should have this heart, but I want to teach the people, Lord, how to live their lives, what to believe. And as the years passed, he saw his church slipping farther and further into that which is heretical. And at the end of his life, he said, you know, my greatest failure, my single greatest regret, is that while I did teach them what was good, I told them what to believe, but I didn't teach them what not to believe. The book of Romans is a book that if you live by it, you'll find yourself under the spout where the glory comes out. That's the blessing place of the Lord. And as we say goodbye to the book of Romans today, remember, it's not about the words. It's about what those words do to your heart and how you live out your life based on everything that we've learned in this book. He says in verse 17, I urge you, brothers, to watch out. And you want to highlight the watch out as well. The King James uses the word mark. I want you to mark those who cause divisions and put obstacles in your way that are contrary to the teaching you have learned. Keep away from them. Now, he's very, very direct, and that's pretty simple instruction, and yet we don't do that. I'll talk more about that in just a couple of moments. Right in the middle of Paul's salutations, the greetings, mentioning the people are the point, never forget that, Paul turns to this important warning. The Greek language is very, very colorful. And the word for watch out or mark means to constantly be on the lookout from a distance, sort of like a marksman looking at a target. You're always going to be looking out, watching from a distance for people who don't have God's best interests in heart for you. He's telling us to take aim at them, not to cause them harm, but simply so that they don't pollute our spiritual walk with the Lord. Now, this is such an important teaching. For these last days, you've heard me say that the Bible is being attacked like at no other time in history. Professing Christian denominations, many professing Christians have decided the Bible is just a book. It's not really the Word of God. It's just a book, and there's good principles and stories, but you can't take it literally. And you hear me say all the time, just the opposite of that is true. We need to take it literally. We need to believe that every single word is inspired and without error, and every single thing is written for our good, for our benefit, for instruction, for health, for healthy spiritual walk. These people who cause divisions, whether it's sowing discord in the church, and that can take any number of forms, or attacking sound doctrine, and Calvary Chapel of San Antonio is not immune to that. Those people put obstacles. The word is literally a trip stick. Imagine you're walking and you're just looking where you're going, and someone puts a stick and you fall and you hurt yourself. The Greek word for obstacles here is skandalon.
And appropriately, we get our English word scandal from it. And it's literally something intended to trip you up. He says, for such people are not serving our Lord Christ, but their own appetites. By smooth talk and flattery, they deceive the minds of naive people. And you know, I think we can take a little bit of a badge of honor about being naive people. We're trusting people. We're supposed to be. Jesus watches out for us, but we've got to pay attention to what we know is good or sound doctrine. Now, here's what Paul is saying here. These men, and in many cases now women, will tell you lies. They will divide the body of Christ with those lies. And those lies are intended by the devil to trip you up, to cause you to fall, to lose the steadiness, the firmness in your walk with Jesus Christ. That's why we're to mark people like that and have nothing to do with them. Now, the reason that's a hard teaching is because in our church culture, we don't do that. You know, if somebody is causing division, we want to be friends with them. We want to tell them, no, it's okay. It's not okay. And you're not protecting yourself. You know, one of the things that doing the radio program now, the live show for 13 years, has taught me and has broken my heart in the process is that the biblical illiteracy among Christians is staggering. It's staggering. People asking the same questions year after year after year, living the same lives, getting stuck in the same places. And these dividers, these trip stickers, well, they're going to find people who really aren't grounded in the Word of God. And they're going to do everything they can to throw you off. And because they want to throw you off, the enemy is always going to be there. He's using them, even if they're aware of it or not. The issue here is not making friends or keeping friends. The issue is being obedient to God and watching out for your own spiritual health. Now, obviously, you're going to hear me say a couple of times today that you need to be a man or woman of the Word of God. If you won't do that, then you are on the list of the devil, and he's going to send these people that are going to confuse you. I mean, too many of us, we spend more time online than we do in the Word of God. There's a whole part of the professing Christian church, and I use the word professing advisedly. I want you to understand, I don't think these people are Christians. But they will try to convince you that the earth is flat. There are people that try to convince you that God wants you to be healthy, wealthy, and wise. People that will try to convince you that you can do all kinds of things. Oh, God's grace. We've talked about that in Romans chapter 6. God's grace will cover anything you do. God wants you to be happy. And the truth is, our flesh wants to believe those things. Those are the people that we have to stay away from. Mark them out and keep them at a distance and stay away from them. The way this is written and followed by the encouragement in verse 20 in this chapter, strongly suggests that the devil is behind all attempts at division. And we need to be aware of that. He is as a lion prowling around, waiting for the opportunity to find you at a place where you're vulnerable. He's going to jump at just the right moment. And you've got to be able to strengthen your own walk with the Lord. And the only way we can do that is the Word of God. Now in verse 18, notice their motive. They're serving their own appetites. People want to drag followers after them. I can't tell you in our early years how many times people would come in and say, well, you know, I've got a lot of people who would come to this church. You know, they follow me, but I don't want to be the pastor or anything, but all you have to do is teach this or teach that. And you can have another 30, 40, 50 people. Now, that doesn't sound like a lot now. But when you've got six people showing up to church, that's tempting. Well, sure. Watch out for those kind of people. Here's why Paul is so protective of the church in Rome. He says, everyone has heard about your obedience, so I'm full of joy over you. I understand this with the pastor's heart when you see people whose lives have moved into obedient relationship with the Lord and you see what God has done. The source of joy is overwhelming.
So many of you came here and your lives were so messed up. You know, I pray for the lost, the hurting, the hungry, the broken, the needy, the confused, the fearful, and the angry all the time. Well, that's who you were. And the Word of God and the Spirit of God changed you, transformed you. And my heart is just overflowing with joy because of you. Now, pastors are typically nice people. I think I'm nice. Don't ask Paula. No. But I think I'm nice. But you want to see my teeth come out? Let a false teacher come in and start messing with you. It's not going to happen. We protect what comes from this pulpit fiercely. And we do it because we want to see you continue to grow and prosper in the Lord. That's the reason Paul wanted to protect people. I want you to be wise about what is good and innocent about what is evil. Now, there's a lot of ways we can do that. The first, and I'm going to say it for the second time, the way that you can be wise about that which is good and innocent about evil is to know your Bible. It's not enough just to know there's a verse somewhere that says something about and something you're going through. Know your Bible. David, the sweet psalmist, said, "I've hidden your word in my heart." Not just to show you that I've got a great memory, but so that I will not sin against you. You want to know what to do when things get difficult. You want to know what to do when somebody's heart is broken. Be in the Word and you'll be usable by the Lord. And we want to keep you in that place. We don't have to learn what other religions believe. It sounds so spiritual, doesn't it? Well, I'm going to read the Quran so I can find out what they believe, and that way I can debate with them. No, you don't need to do that. All we have to do is declare this glorious gospel. All the way back in Romans chapter 1, Paul said, "I'm not ashamed of the gospel of Jesus Christ, for it is the power of God unto salvation." All we have to do is unleash it. All we have to do is declare it. We don't have to learn about that which is evil. We don't have to learn what other people believe. There's no value in learning what cults understand to be true. Just hold on to what you know is true, the Word of God that we've been studying for these many, many months now. God's Word will protect you. God's Word will sustain you. God's Word will help you stand firm. But be on guard against those who cause division. Now, there's another way, and I think it's important to talk about it in these last days. There's another way that we can be wise about what is good, or excellent about what is good, and innocent about what is evil. And that's to spend more time with what is good. You know, we've got people surfing the internet. We've got people on YouTube proclaiming ridiculous things. And we spend all kinds of time listening to those things. We spend our time scrolling on the, what do you call the shorts? The shorts. And you know, just think, well, did you hear about this? Why do you need to know about that? Guard your life. You don't need to know about everything that's going on in the world. You don't need to know about every conspiracy theory. Those things are evil, intended to trip you. And God says, no, be wise or hold on to that which is excellent. That's what the Word of God is. Now, you know your heart. You know what you can take and what you can't. I was sharing with the pastor's discipleship class yesterday. I've been a news junkie since I was 8 or 9 years old, and I only can remember from that far back. It probably happened before that. But I've always wanted to know what was going on in the world. I was a journalism major in college, and who, what, when, where, and why were all that mattered to me. And I wanted to be informed. But there are others among us who, when they are informed about all of the evil that's out there in the world, it causes a negative reaction. Don't be ashamed of that. You can ignore that which is evil in favor of that which is excellent or good, and in the process be strengthened against any possible attack from the enemy. In other words, keep the main thing in your life. Make sure that the time you're spending in the Word and with the Lord in prayer
and walking by the power of the Holy Spirit, be sure that you're spending more time there than you are in other things. I wish I could tell you and make you do it. I can't. But your phones are killing you spiritually. Be excellent about what is good and simple about what is evil. Here's the end of evil. Verse 20, the God of peace will soon crush Satan under your feet. The grace of our Lord Jesus be with you. Now go down to verse 25. And you know that verse 20 is Paul calling on the first prophecy of Jesus and his victory. Genesis chapter 3, verse 15, the victory is assured. And that's why Paul can say, now to him, to God, who is able to establish you. The word establish is important, gives you a foundation, gives you strength. You know, Paul says, be immovable or stand firm. And he does that maybe 12 times in his epistles. Well, God will establish you. You can't establish yourself. You can't just decide, well, I want God to do this, or I believe God is like this. You've got to know who He is. Again, the Word is a place you're going to learn that. And then you'll be established, and you won't be prone to highs and lows and ups and downs. You'll be firm in your faith. God, He who began a good work in you, will be faithful to complete it. He is, Jesus is, the author and the finisher or perfecter of your faith. He will establish you. And here's how we're established: by my gospel. And I hope every single person in this room is that possessive about the gospel of Jesus Christ, as Paul. Now, we know this is the gospel of God, 1 Corinthians chapter 15. We know this is His gospel. The Bible is His story. But He wants us to possess it. I like to tell people when I meet them on the street or in a restaurant or anywhere else we go, look, I'd love to introduce you to my Jesus today. If you happen to be here today and you're not a born-again Christian, I would love to introduce you to my Jesus today. He loves you. He proved it. He died for you. He didn't stay dead, which validated every promise He ever made. And He wants to forgive you and give you new life. You know, I'm 34 years old. That's for people online. 34 years old in the Lord. And I never would have dreamed my life could have changed the way it has. It just never seemed possible to me. I never dreamed that I could be happy, and I don't like using that word a lot. Happiness sort of comes and goes. But I never dreamed that my heart could be filled with joy every single day, regardless of what's going on. I always believed that if I ever was living a life that is like the one I'm living now, I'm talking about materially or physically, then I'd be the biggest failure in the world, the most miserable person in the world. And exactly the opposite is true. That's what this entire book of Romans promises, is a future so rich. Why? Because God establishes you by your gospel and mine, and the proclamation of Jesus Christ according to the revelation of the mystery hidden for long ages past, but now revealed. In the margin of your Bibles, by verse 26, write Acts 17:26. And visit Acts 17:26 a lot. But now revealed. We're in exactly the right place at exactly the right time to enjoy everything that God has for us. God put you here. He established you here. This is a time that we all need to be here. Jesus would say over and over in the Gospels, my hour has not yet come. Well, your hour and my hour has come. But now revealed and made known through the prophetic writings by the command of the eternal God. Here's the reason: so that all nations might believe and obey Him. To the only wise God be glory forever through Jesus Christ. And I don't know why I always want to say amen
at the end of Paul's. I always say amen. That's sort of the anglicized version. But it's just so glorious. Paul has declared that God wants everybody to be saved. It's my gospel. I want everybody to be saved too. I pray that you want everybody to be saved. It ought to be impossible for any one of us to be indifferent about somebody else's eternal destination. You know, the idea, well, you know, everybody gets the right to choose. Yeah, but they don't get the right to avoid the consequence of eternal life and torment. And we need to be sensitive to that. We need to be focused on the need. Even at the expense of people calling you a Jesus freak or a weirdo or whatever else they want to call you, we need to care enough about people and to care enough about God and to trust in our gospel enough to unleash it wherever we go. Is it true as a Christian? Almost from the moment you got saved, truly born again, you want to be like Jesus. Well, Jesus' heart was broken a lot, and so too will yours be. But your heart can also be overflowing with joy when people get saved. And God will use you when you're actively sharing your faith. As we come to the close of this book, and don't worry, I'm not getting ready to close. Examine your heart. Do you really know Jesus? You know about Him or you wouldn't be in a church. But do you know Him? Do you share His heart? Are you proud of the gospel? Are you spending more time in worldly things than you are in the Word of God? Do you think it's okay sometimes to just have some fun, go out and party? What's the big deal? When God says to do something, you think, well, He'll make an exception for me. You see, at the end of the book of Romans is where you really need to examine your heart. Every man and woman who has been with us through the study of the book of Romans is super accountable to God. Everybody without excuse. And to put into practice what you've learned is the only way that we can honor Jesus Christ. Do you know the mystery of Christ in you, the hope of glory? Do you know what it's like to have a source of joy flowing from within you, coming out of you, even when you're going through something really difficult? You know, in this room, and we've got two more services in this room, the lost, the hurting, the hungry, the broken, the needy, the confused, the fearful, the angry, we're here. Romans has the answer for every single one of those people. If you've been broken by this world, God has the answer. If you're confused, God will unconfuse you if you'll dig in and let Him do it.

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4: During the War for Independence, General George Washington, the man we refer to today as the father of our country, led American troops through military defeat after defeat. And in the bitter winter of 1777, he wrote this somber note to a friend in Philadelphia. Quote, "You might have tracked our army from White Marsh to Valley Forge by the blood on their feet," end of quote. Many soldiers continued to march through the deep snows of Pennsylvania without shoes. Others suffered from disease, hunger, and freezing conditions. Nearly 2,000 of Washington's men died. Yet George Washington did not lose faith. Amid the hardship, loss, and uncertainty of Valley Forge, he turned to God in prayer. At a time when our nation once again faces division and uncertainty, may we follow Washington's example, kneeling humbly, praying faithfully, and asking God to guide the future of America.

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5: Thank you for joining us. As believers in our Lord and Savior, Jesus Christ, it is vital that we possess the mind of Christ. 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
6: Are you growing more spiritually today in Christ and living in pursuit of holiness, or are you living in spiritual regression? Secondly, do you possess more passion and zeal for Christ today, or are you spiritually stagnant, apathetic, complacent, and lack enthusiasm for Christ? Do you possess more passion and zeal for Christ today, or are you spiritually stagnant, apathetic, complacent, and lack enthusiasm? And then ask yourself this question. Are you doing more for Christ today than when you first accepted him as your personal Savior? After a believer has been born again, it is critical that we keep making spiritual progress for Christ, to the extent that we can look back and be amazed at how far the Lord has brought us. You say, man, I haven't started. Well, start now. You need to start at some point. You say, well, it's too late. I'm too old. No, you're not too old. Satan's lying to you. You're never too old to do for the Lord. Do you know how old was Abraham was when he started? How old was he? 75. That's a senior citizen. So welcome. And he left not knowing where he was.

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2: Loans, they got all of this. They started life just like we did, right? But you get into another season, all of a sudden you're getting this, the retirement, you're getting something happened, you get Social Security here, and you're getting something from over there, and little investments here and there. It's bad when you're old and don't have anything. Won't y'all say amen? Look how quiet a guy. Some old folk don't have nothing. Nothing. So we need the elderly and we need the youth, and the church ought to be interdependent. We all bring value to the kingdom of God. Let's go to the next. Christ rebukes the church in Thyatira for her tolerance of sin. Christ rebukes the church in Thyatira for her tolerance of sin. In verse 20, it says, "Nevertheless, I have a few things against you." Now, he just commended the church. Remember? He commended the church. Now he's going to come back and remind them of some things, and he's going to rebuke them. You see? And by the way, when it comes to dealing with people in your family, in the church, don't just point out all the stuff bad that they are not doing. You need to commend them for some things that they are doing. You ought not just be a reporter in their life of all the things they don't do. Christ told the church what they did well, and he's about to tell the church where they fall short. Verse 20 says, "Nevertheless," he's transitioning, "I have a few things against you because you allowed that woman Jezebel, who calls herself a prophetess, to teach and seduce my servant to commit sexual immorality and to eat things sacrificed to idols." In Israel's history, Jezebel was evil personified and probably the most wicked queen because of her despicable and vile behavior. She was the wife of a weak, cowardly husband, whose name was King Ahab, who she led to worship pagan gods, and she was the power behind the throne. She was turning his neck. 1 Kings 16:31 says, "And as if it had been a light thing for him to walk in the sins of Jeroboam, the son of Nebat, he took his wife Jezebel." Hey, be careful what wife you choose, guy. Or what husband you choose. Oh, he chose a bad woman. It's bad when you choose a bad woman. It goes down from there. Oh, by the way, don't get mad, woman. It's bad when you choose a bad man. It goes down from there, too. Look at y'all clapping. What you clapping for? You didn't clap on the other point. He took for his wife Jezebel, the daughter of Ethbaal, king of the Sidonians, and went and served Baal and worshiped him. So persuasive was Jezebel's idolatrous influence in Israel that Jesus later used her name to refer to a woman who led the church in Thyatira into sexual immorality and worshiping false gods. He called her Jezebel. In Revelations 2:20, Jezebel was a symbolic name given for wickedness and refers to a prominent woman and false teacher in the church in Thyatira who influenced the congregation in the same way Jezebel influenced the Jewish people into idolatry and immorality in Israel. Her teaching was seductive. Jezebel's teaching was deceptive and misled believers in the church. Her false teaching resulted in the church being compromised and led into idolatry and sexual immorality. Revelation chapter 2 verses 21 through 22 says, "And I gave her time to repent of her sexual immorality, and she did not repent. Indeed, I will cast her into a sick bed and those who commit adultery with her into great tribulation unless they repent of their deeds." Because Jezebel refused to repent of her sexual immorality and ate things

0: sacrifice to idols, she will be cast by Christ himself into a bed of sickness and suffering. Beloved, when the church looks and acts like the world, you have a spiritually sick and spiritually impotent church. Notice the word repent. Say repent. Repent is repeated 3 times in these verses. He said, well, look at the text. And I gave her time to what? Repent of her sexual immorality. And she did not what? Repent. Indeed, I will cast her in a sick bed and those who commit adultery with her into great tribulation unless they repent. Look, in that, look, God is repent, repent, repent. Let me tell you something. If you want to keep holy before God and maintain a right, a standing with God, it's critical that we live a life of repentance before God. Amen. You ought to realize, I repent when I'm driving. I repent when I'm studying. I repent when I lie down. I repent when I get up. You say, why you do so much repenting, Randa? Because I'm a sinner. You say, oh, he said he's a sinner. Huh? Well, you are too. I am a sinner saved by grace. When you come to Christ, coming to Christ does not eradicate your sin nature. I got saved. I don't have another sin nature. Well, just ask your wife about that. Your husband. They'll tell you if you still have a sin nature. Now, oh yeah, your attitude, the way been here, you got to see. It's a big one right on you now. We have to repent. All of us have to repent. You know, the more you repent, the more humble you are. Gosh, the more calming you are, the more restful you are, the more gentle you are. You know what repent means? Repent, repent, repent. To repent means to have a change of mind that results in a change of behavior. You need to write that down. Repentance means to have a change of mind that results in a change of behavior. In other words, God was telling the church in Thyatira to turn away from spiritual adultery, turn away from idolatry, turn away from false doctrine, back to total commitment and reliance upon Christ. Revelation chapter 2, verse 23 says, I will kill her children with death, and all the churches shall know that I am he who searches the minds and the hearts, and I will give to each one of you according to your works. Christ says he will kill Jezebel's children with death because of her teaching, because her teaching had produced a second generation advocating the same wickedness in the church of Thyatira. Beloved, it is so sad when children emulate the sins of their parents, which will bring judgment upon the children as well. Watching the parents modeling sin, they catch on to the evil they are doing, and they follow evil and do evil as well, and they are led into judgment. Parents, if you desire godly children, it is critical that you live holy before them. Beloved, God is omniscient, God is perfect, God is just, and there is no error in his judgment, and everyone will give an account for their works. Verse 22 says, indeed, I will cast her into a sick bed and those who commit adultery with her into great tribulation unless they repent of their deeds. Beloved, if you fail to repent, sin has inescapable consequences. If you fail to repent, sin has inescapable consequences. Transition to the next subtopic. Why did the Lord rebuke the church in Thyatira? Why did the Lord rebuke the church in Thyatira? Number one, the church in Thyatira was tolerant of false doctrine. She had become tolerant of false doctrine. Revelation 2:20 says, nevertheless, I have a few things against you because you allow that woman Jezebel, who calls herself a prophetess, to teach and seduce my servants to commit sexual immorality and eat the things sacrificed to idol. Beloved, false teaching results in sinful behavior in the church. Wherever there's false teaching, there's going to be an increase in sinful behavior as well as in the lives of believers, because when true doctrine is not taught, listen at this, when true biblical doctrine is not taught, the word of God cannot restrain sin. You cannot restrain sin with false doctrine. That's why doctrine is so essential. That's why we don't want you passing out everything here. I want to know what you passing out. You don't just put something up on the wall. I want to know what's on that wall. You say, why you want to? Because I'm the pastor and I'm not the overlooker. I'm the overseer. And I want to make sure things are sound and right biblically to the glory of God. I am responsible for your soul and I have watch over your soul and I'm not getting your whipping. That's right. I have to be particular. Everybody can't preach in this pulpit. I don't even want everybody to preach in this pulpit. There's some people I wouldn't dare. And you know, if they get here and deceive me, get me one time, they won't get me twice. That's all you get. Secondly, the church in Thyatira was seduced into sexual immorality. Revelation 2:20b says, and seduce my servants to commit sexual immorality. Even today, the sin of sexual immorality is so prevalent in the Lord's church. In the Lord's church. Maybe not in the building, but all you hanky-pankering all around. Just moving all around, slipping all around. And you think nobody see. Now, you can fool some of the people some of the time, but you can't fool all these folk all the time. Somebody see? I never will forget. Thank you, Holy Spirit. Just remind me that this may have been about 20 years ago. My wife and I had to take a break. And so we didn't come to church that Sunday. We took a break. Every time we take a break, don't mean we have to go out of town. So we took a staycation and we went to a hotel right there behind, Papado's, off of 410. So I was, packing the car. And one of the members said, Pastor Draper, you didn't come to church today. I said, I know. I said, I know. And he said, we took a break. She said, where's your wife? I said, she's in the hotel. Do you know that woman wouldn't leave? she sat right there and she stood there with her hands. She would not leave. And then after a while, my wife came out and then she left. I can't go anywhere. I'm going to get caught because I'm going to get caught. I can't get away. Then we were in Orlando, Florida, somewhere down in there. Oh, we were there for a conference, not Mickey Mouse. And so, we were in the airport. My wife wanted me to go get her a drink, a Coke, not what you're thinking. Okay. So I went to get her something to drink. And one of the people from San Antonio came off the plane, out of the area. Pastor Draper, what you doing here? I'm saying, I'm here because I'm supposed to be here. And the next thing she said, well, where's your wife? Maybe I should be asking the questions. I said, there she is right over there. I'm in Orlando. Another time, got off in front of the hotel in Washington, D.C. Pastor Draper, I said, good night. Good night. And there she was. I'm so glad. Your wife need to be by your side. Somebody know I'm not lying. Somebody, we were in the last Israel trip we took and we left it with Israel before the war. And so we flew from Israel after 2 days. Then we flew over into Greece, went to two countries on that trip. And all of a sudden I was over there and then one of the relatives, I saw her. I hadn't seen her in many years. She said, Pastor Draper. And I said, so-and-so. I said, what you doing here? She said, we're taking the kids on an excursion of Greece, and we're doing some training and teaching. She said, what you doing here? I said, we're on a Greek island tour. We're in Greece to learn about Paul and all the things that's going on with his life. And we just laughed and talked. And the folk who were on the trip with me said, you know somebody way over here? I said, no. God just allowed us to intersect. You can't go far. Listen, the world is big, but it's not that big. And I tell you now, don't blame everything on AI. Some of that's you. And so all I'm saying is live right. All I'm saying, y'all listen, your sins will find you out. You may get by, but you will not get away. Number three, the church in Thyatira was unwilling to repent of her sins. She was unwilling to repent of her sin. Revelation 2:21 says, and I gave her time to repent of her sexual immorality, and she did not repent. Beloved, it is a dangerous thing when God gives you time to repent and you refuse his grace and continue to live defiantly and rebelliously against God and his decrees. Now, let's transition again. What happens when a believer refuses to repent? Well, first of all, when believers refuse to repent, it creates estrangement from God. It creates separation and estrangement from God. Isaiah 59:2 says, but your iniquities is synonymous with sin, have made a separation. That's the word separation between you and God. Sin separates you from God. And your sins have hidden his face from you so that he does not hear. Next insight we want to say, what happens when a believer refuses to repent? When believers refuse to repent, they put themselves in danger of being chastened by God. You want to play hardball with God? Listen, he can whoop you in ways that you can't imagine. Matter of fact, he knows how to give you creative whippings. Revelation chapter 2, verse 22 says, indeed, I will cast her into a sick bed and those who commit adultery with her into great tribulation unless they repent of their deeds. Beloved, a refusal to repent can cause one to be divinely chastened with sickness and even disease. Now, it's not saying everybody that gets sick or diseased have committed sin, but because that's part of the curse. The sin and sickness is a result of the curse, but you can sin against God so long till he strikes you with divine illness. Be mindful. The scripture says in Romans 6:23a, the wages, the payment of sin is death. Furthermore, Christ himself will judge those who compromise with the word of God and corrupt his church. That's why I say, get your act together. Don't shortcut the spiritual power of God in this church because of your secret sins. Next insight, because our Lord searches and knows the minds, hearts, and motives of believers. Because our Lord searches and knows the minds, hearts, and motives of believers, it should convict us to repent. Revelation 2:23b says, and all the churches shall know that I am he who searches the minds and hearts. The purpose of conviction by the Holy Spirit is to bring about confession. This is why we want the Holy Spirit to convict us, so we would confess, repent, and seek spiritual renewal to cultivate a closer relationship with Christ. Conviction is also a firm belief that is based on confidence in God's word. It will shape how we think. Spiritual conviction affects how we live. It affects what we believe and how we die. Next, refusing to repent brings about a hardness of heart and a spirit of rebellion. Refusing to repent brings about a hardness of heart and a spirit of rebellion. Revelation 2:21 says, and I gave her time to repent of her sexual immorality, and she did not repent. Beloved, it is spiritually dangerous and disastrous to possess a rebellious heart toward God. Even today, God has given you time to repent of your rebellion as well. But the real question is, have you confessed your sins and repented to be spiritually cleansed of your sins to have peace with God? You cannot have peace with God apart from repentance. Next, when believers refuse to repent, it creates all kinds of opportunities for Satan to wreak havoc in your life. Ephesians 4:27 says, and do not give the devil an opportunity. And do not give the devil an opportunity. For example, you give the devil opportunities when you refuse to repent. You give him opportunities when you are prideful. You give the devil opportunities when you're deceptive. You give the devil opportunities when you lie. You give the devil opportunities when you cheat. You give the devil opportunities when you steal. You give the devil opportunities when you gossip. You give the devil opportunities when you're selfish. You give the devil opportunities when you refuse to forgive. You give the devil an opportunity when you remain habitually and perpetually angry and you have a judgmental spirit. Satan takes these sins and uses them all against you and your family with destructive purposes. Destructive purposes. Next, refusing to repent will jeopardize your health, will jeopardize you spiritually and physically. Refusing to repent will jeopardize your health spiritually and physically. Revelation 2:22a says, indeed, I will cast her into a sick bed. Beloved, refusing to repent can bring on physical sickness. When you refuse to repent, it can bring on mental health issues. A lack of repentance can bring on undue stress. Lack of repentance can bring on worry. Lack of repentance in your life can bring on a lack of peace with God. Sin confuses and destroys your mind. Sin confuses and will destroy your mind, your body, and your spirit. And no amount of doctor visits or medical prescriptions can heal you if God has decreed that you will die. The wages of sin is what? There are people who actually literally sin themselves to death. And others, God just says, enough. And he takes them out of here. Whether they 15, treat the mom and daddy so bad. Treat everybody bad. 50, he'll kill you at 15, or he'll kill you at 50, or he'll kill you at 62, 80, 90, 102. Don't you get beside yourself. If he has decreed that you will die, no one can stop you from dying. Also, a rebellious heart will ultimately separate you from God, resulting in divine judgment from him. Final but not the least, refusing to repent can negatively affect your whole family. When you refuse to repent, it has negative implications on your whole family. Revelation 2:23a says, I will kill her children with death. Be mindful, sin not only affects you personally, but the whole of your family can experience the consequences of your unrepented sins. Therefore, why don't you live in obedience to Christ so that your family can be blessed and not experience chastening because of your defiant ways? To have a personal relationship with Christ is urgent today, and it comes only through repenting of your sins, receiving Christ as your personal savior, surrendering to the Lordship of Jesus Christ. The real question is, will you repent and accept Christ today as your personal savior? Or will you walk out of here, put God on hold as if you control your destiny, die and go to hell? Acts 16:31 says, believe on the Lord Jesus Christ and you will be saved. And all God's children said, God bless you.
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13: He is our refuge, and we turn to him recognizing how great is that power that he is promising to his people. But it is not just the power that surrounds us. It is not just the angels that have provided. Ultimately, he is our refuge and our strength.
14: 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In today's episode, Pastor Brian shares a lesson from Psalm 46. This psalm highlights the promise of God to protect us. He is a mighty fortress, and even as the earth trembles, we can stand firm in the knowledge that God is our refuge and strength. 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And while you're there, look for Pastor Brian's book, The Promises of Grace. Dr. Chappell offers a careful look at the beauty of grace and all it brings to believers. These blessings come with the understanding that because we cannot hang on to God, He hangs on to us. Let's hear now from Dr. Brian Chappell as he shares the lesson, The God Who Protects.
13: You can imagine it. His wife's name shows on the caller ID on his cell phone, but when he answers the phone, it's not the wife, it's the four-year-old who has somehow figured out the keypad and the speed dial to Daddy. And the four-year-old says, "Daddy, we've been in a wreck. And mommy won't wake up. What does it mean? Though the earth gives way and the mountains be cast into the midst of the sea, we will not fear. If you can take away the Hebrew poetry and a few centuries, what it means when you say the earth gives way is, Daddy, we had a wreck, and Mommy won't wake up. Or, I'm sorry, the test came back positive and it's stage 4. The earth gives way means I don't love you anymore and I've already packed my bags. The earth gives way means we don't need you anymore and security is here to escort you to your car. Though the earth gives way. What does that mean? We get it. We actually know what that means. But what does it mean to say, though the earth gives way and the mountains be moved into the heart of the sea, though its waters roar and foam and the mountains tremble, we will not fear. How is that even possible? The purpose of this psalm is to say not only is it possible, it is the promise of God. That because he is a mighty fortress, not just against the evils and the trials of the world, but for the sake of our hearts, that even when material things give way, when the earth about us trembles and our feet shake, our hearts need not. That we can still know peace in a world where there is none. Because of a God who is our refuge and strength. It is explaining what it means for a God to be a refuge and a river and to provide rest for our souls that is this psalm's purpose. The opening words, many of us know well, God is our refuge and strength, a very present help in trouble. It's first just the promise that God provides protection. He is a refuge. For the Israelites, when they heard this psalm, the referent that most of them will have in mind is a time in which the city of Jerusalem itself became that refuge, that fortress, the walls raised high on the high point that was Jerusalem to protect it from an enemy that was known as Assyria. What happened was this. Assyria had sent an army of 185,000 troops under King Sennacherib to attack Israel. The northern kingdom has already been decimated, wiped out. And now Sennacherib advances upon the southern kingdom and its capital, Jerusalem. Because the nation is not large, you know what is happening. The people of the southern kingdom have rushed into the fortress that is Jerusalem. The walls surround them. As they get into this high point of the fortress, surely they look to the north, and there they see the smoke of the cities that have already been ruined and ransacked. And they know that Sennacherib is coming with 185,000 to get them next. He actually sends a letter ahead of him. The letter addressed to King Hezekiah, who's also in the fortress at Jerusalem. And the letter says, if you surrender, I promise prosperity and peace. But if you don't, you die. Not only is the smoke rising from the northern cities, the refugees are already at the gate knocking and telling of the atrocities that Sennacherib has already visited upon them. Hezekiah, trembling with fears, takes the letter that has come from Sennacherib and he goes to the temple of God, which has already been stripped of its gold and of its finery because they tried to pay a ransom to Sennacherib to beg him not to attack the city. It's already failed. He's coming with siege forces. And because he has no resources left, no means to protect himself left, all that King Hezekiah can do is take the letter of Sennacherib and put it on the altar of God and say, God, we got nothing. You must be our refuge. You must protect us. We have nothing else. Save us, O God. What does God do? That night he sends one angel. And that one angel on that one night wipes out 185,000 Assyrians. It will be told in Israel's history from that point forward. God is our refuge and strength. Not the city walls, not our wealth, not anything we can provide. God is our refuge and strength. Just a couple of side notes. We actually have the historical account of Sennacherib of this same event. Not from the Bible. Sennacherib's own account of this in the British Museum in London. And what Sennacherib records is that he went to siege Jerusalem and turned away from the city. It never says why he turned away. It just says he did not take the city. Second observation. If one angel could defeat 185,000, what would it mean 700 years later, when in the same city of Jerusalem, in the Garden of Gethsemane, when Roman soldiers would come with a mob to take Jesus under arrest, and one of Jesus' disciples, to protect him, would strike the ear of one of the soldiers with a short sword, and Jesus would say, "Would you put away the sword? If it were my Father's will, he could send 12 legions of angels." A legion in Roman terms is 5,000 soldiers. Jesus says, "My Father could send 60,000 angels should he choose to." Now, if just one angel can defeat 185,000 soldiers, that means 60,000 of God's angels could have defeated 11 billion soldiers, which is more than all the armies of all the nations of all the earth since history has begun. His power is greater. Our God is great. He is our refuge, and we turn to him recognizing how great is that power that he is promising to his people. But it is not just the power that surrounds us. It is not just the angels that are provided. Ultimately, he is our refuge and our strength. The refuge is the fortress language of what is around us. The strength is what is within that God is also promising to provide. He will provide what is necessary for us.
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13: His power is greater. Our God is great. He is our refuge, and we turn to him recognizing how great is that power that he is promising to his people. But it is not just the power that surrounds us. It is not just the angels that are provided. Ultimately, he is our refuge and our strength. The refuge is the fortress language of what is around us. The strength is what is within that God is also promising to provide. He will provide what is necessary for us. Verse 4 says, there is a river whose streams make glad the city of God, the holy habitation of the Most High. God is in the midst of her. She, that is the city, shall not be moved. God will help her when morning dawns. Now again, we don't have the referent for that. But if you were in ancient Israel, you would know. What has happened? Sennacherib is coming with 185,000 to besiege the city. It will be easy to take Jerusalem. Here's the reason. Even today, most great cities that we know are founded on bodies of water. Right? Lake Michigan, Chicago. Mississippi River, St. Louis. London, the Thames. Paris, the Seine. Shanghai? Yangtze? What? It's just obvious. You need a water source by a great city. But not Jerusalem. Jerusalem is on a high point in a desert. How do they get water? Well, at the bottom of the hill, outside the city walls, there was a spring known as the Spring of Gihon. And that's where they would go to get the water that was necessary for the sustenance of the city. But now Sennacherib is coming. How is he going to take the city? He doesn't even have to breach the walls. All he has to do is block their access to the spring, which is outside the walls. This will be easy. So Hezekiah recognizes what will happen. What does he do? He has his engineers go into a cave that's on the top of the hill in which the city sits, and he begins to drill straight down and then sends other engineers to the spring outside the walls and have them begin to dig over until a tunnel known as Hezekiah's Tunnel is built, connecting the spring to the city. You can still walk the tunnel with us if you want, if you go with us on the trip next spring. Now, you would wish that there were a little bit better engineers, because when you're about in the middle of the tunnel where the two crews met, they were a little bit off. So there's a little zigzag there. They needed some of you engineers to help them out. But nonetheless, it worked. And you must recognize what that meant for the people as they hide the outside spring, camouflage it, put rocks and stones over it so Sennacherib can't get to it. And now they have water coming into the city. This is their security. This is their salvation. This is how they know they can survive. Despite the attack of what's around them, they will survive because of what is inside them. The spiritual significance will not really be known until 700 years later. For 700 years, the people continue to celebrate the salvation of God that has come by this spring coming up within the city now, because they have at the Feast of Tabernacles a week of celebration every year in which they celebrate God has tabernacled. He's made his home with us. He's brought his presence with us. He's Emmanuel, God with us. They have the Feast of Tabernacles, and every morning of the Feast of Tabernacles, they take water now from inside the city and they sprinkle the altar to say, God has provided our salvation. God is the one who has provided. But when Jesus goes to celebrate the Feast of Tabernacles, he waits until the eighth day when no water is taken from the spring. The feast is over. And he instead says these words that will last forever. If anyone thirsts, let him come to me, and I will give him water. And this water will be a well welling up in him until eternal life. The ultimate promise was not the protection that was around from the forces, but rather the strength that would come welling up from within us by a union with the God of the universe. It was His provision. It was what was internal. It was what was spiritual that would provide the ultimate strength that God would provide for His people. It's that that is our confidence, that God is not just providing protection from the outside. Ultimately recognized in a fallen and a cruel world, this world that is broken, that there are all kinds of things that will continue to attack God's people, but our ultimate support is what is within. Confidence that God will not abandon His purpose, nor will He abandon His people, but rather our faith with Him will well up into confidence into eternal life and His preservation for our souls forever. It is the ultimate promise of strength. And it is what we claim when the trials are so hard and so bad. You have to think, Martin Luther, when he wrote that great, mighty fortress is our God, based upon the words of Psalm 46, he well knew how hard the world could be, even when God was our refuge. Before he penned the words of a mighty fortress is our God, he was already a fugitive, fleeing a church that was ready to kill him for claiming that we were saved by grace alone. Already his colleague, Leonard Kaiser, had been burned at the stake for holding to the same doctrine that Martin Luther was himself teaching. And now that you have read this psalm, you have to think of how much it weighed upon Luther to be strengthened from the inside, not just from the outside, when he wrote, "And though this world with devils filled should threaten to undo us, we will not fear, for God has willed His truth to triumph through us. Let goods and kindred go, this mortal life also." What is the truth that will be maintained? But that Lord Sabaoth, the Lord of hosts, His name, is from age to age the same, and He must win the battle. Not because we survive, because His purposes survive. Not because our bodies survive, because our souls are maintained eternally by His great work. And we trust Him because we say He is working a purpose greater than we can discern, but through people that He loves. And so we look for those marks in our lives where He is our refuge and our strength, and we claim it when we go through the battles yet again. Is it real? Does it mean anything for us today? We've been on vacation. One of the weeks, we were out in Colorado, went to visit a son, baptize a grandchild. Wonderful time. But we also went because our youngest daughter, Katie, is staying with our son and his family in Colorado this summer. You may remember 3 weeks ago at the end of this service, I asked some of you to pray with me for our daughter, Katie. She was in something of an emotional tailspin, had not gotten into the grad school that she wanted, went to spend some time with my son and his wife and their family in Colorado. The consequence was, not only was she greatly disappointed about not getting into the grad school she wanted, she was now distant from her friends, from her support network, living in a new state. So you had to add to disappointment, isolation, and loneliness. And for Kathy and me, we just saw our daughter just emotionally lower than we have known her to be. And we were worried. And so I said at the end of this service, would some of you just come pray for me? I'm not sure how to help my daughter. Pray for my daughter. And Mike Jackson was the first to come up here and put his arm around me, and others of you gathered, and we prayed, and others prayed for other things. Now, I saw Katie, Kathy and I, took a little trip with her while we were out in Colorado. And as we were talking, we were dealing with a different daughter. She was back to her old self. She was ebullient and happy and joyful and fun like she usually is. We said, "What happened?" She said, "Well, last week," which would now be 3 weeks ago, She said, I went to a new church because I was told they had young people my age. And I went, and she said, there was nobody my age. She said, I was frustrated and disappointed. And she said, I was walking out the door, and somebody tapped me on the shoulder and said, do you like to camp? And she said, yes. And they said, well, all our young people are out camping this weekend, but they'll be back tonight. And you could go to their meeting. And Kathy said, I went to the meeting. I've got all kinds of people who love what I love, and they love the Lord. And she said, Mom and Dad, it just changed so fast. Now, we had to do a little bit of the thinking back. So I'm up here, and Mike has his arm around my shoulder. And we're praying for my daughter. And right at that moment, somebody's tapping my daughter on the shoulder in Colorado and saying, do you like camping? And I think, you know, of the words of Scripture. While you are yet asking, I will answer, says the Lord. And so here we are praying, and the Lord is answering in a different place. Does it always happen that way? Of course not. But we have in our lives these Ebenezer stones, these rocks of remembrance that we say, all right, I'm going through a hard time now, but consider the deeds of the Lord.
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19: During the War for Independence, General George Washington, the man we refer to today as the father of our country, led American troops through military defeat after defeat. And in the bitter winter of 1777, he wrote this somber note to a friend in Philadelphia. Quote, "You might have tracked our army from White Marsh to Valley Forge by the blood on their feet," end of quote. Many soldiers continued to march through the deep snows of Pennsylvania without shoes. Others suffered from disease, hunger, and freezing conditions. Nearly 2,000 of Washington's men died, yet George Washington did not lose faith. Amid the hardship, loss, and uncertainty of Valley Forge, he turned to God in prayer. At a time when our nation once again faces division and uncertainty, may we follow Washington's example, kneeling humbly, praying faithfully, and asking God to guide the future of America.
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0: you live where the wheat waves in the wind? Where corn stretches tall under an open sky? Maybe it's cotton fields or rows of bright red strawberries ready for harvest. Well, on Through the Bible, we're stepping into one of the most powerful stories that Jesus ever told, the parable of the sower and the seed. Dr. J. Vernon McGee calls Matthew 13 one of the most important chapters in all of Scripture. Why? Well, because it shows what really is happening in the human heart when God's Word is sown. Before we open our Bibles, though, let's reach into the Bible Bus mailbag for a couple of letters. Jim in North Carolina writes this: I've just gotten on board the Bible Bus within the last year. It has been my daily devotion. I am 72, and I am so thankful for your ministry that takes God's Word worldwide. I share Dr. McGee's messages with my family and friends, often praying that God's Word speaks to the heart and the Holy Spirit gives us the truth and knowledge of our need for a Savior. We know His love, grace, and mercy are there for all who accept with simple childlike faith. Praise God, He is Lord. Well, Jim, welcome aboard. We're grateful that you're riding along with us and sharing with others. And if you'd like to help maybe scatter a little seed yourself, just call us at 1-800-65-BIBLE and ask for a pack of Bible Bus passes to share with those who God has placed in your life. Let's pray. Heavenly Father, thank you for planting your living word in us. Break up the hard soil of our hearts, Lord, and pull the weeds, deepen the roots, and give us ears to hear and hearts ready to receive. In Jesus' name, amen. Here's Dr. J. Vernon McGee with our study of Matthew 13 on Through the Bible.
1: Our study at this time takes us into the 13th chapter of the Gospel of Matthew. And follow along, because we have come to one of the high points of the Gospel of Matthew. This is one of the great chapters. Now, I know that I've said that before, and I'm sure I'll be saying it again, but actually, this is one of the three major discourses. We've had already the Sermon on the Mount, Matthew 5, 6, and 7. And now we have the Mystery Parable Discourse, and later on, Matthew 24 and 25. Let me put it like this. We have said that the Gospel of Matthew is probably the key gospel to the Bible. It's the open door to both the Old and New Testament.

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2: But that of Jonah was a sign, a resurrection sign, and they were to have that one shortly after this. You remember that very personal invitation, come unto me all ye that labor and heavy laden, I'll rest you. Now the question is, what happens to the kingdom of heaven? Apparently now he'll not establish it on the earth at this time, at his first coming. Now what will happen to the kingdom of heaven? Well, we have these mystery parable discourses, and they set before us a kingdom of heaven condition. Now let me say some very definite, and I want to say them as dogmatic statements. I hope that I give that impression. He gave here seven parables, and some think that he gave eight parables. And in these parables, he set before us the mysteries of the kingdom of heaven. That is, the condition of the kingdom of heaven. Now, the kingdom of heaven is not synonymous with the church, and the church is not synonymous with the kingdom of heaven. The kingdom of heaven is Christendom, and the church is in Christendom today, but it's not all of it by any means. I'm sure that the wildest interpreter of the scripture would not say that in the kingdom of heaven that they'd be sowing tares. This is the form it's taken during the days of his rejection. Now he covers the entire period with these parables here. These parables, I consider them very important indeed. First is the sower. Second is the tares and the wheat. The third, the mustard seed. Fourth is the woman hiding leaven in bread. The fifth is hid treasure in a field. The sixth is the pearl of great price bought by the merchantman. And then the dragnet that went out into the world and brought in all kinds of fish. And then things new and old, if you want an eighth one, that the householder brings forth things new and old. I think you can consider that a parable, but certainly wouldn't want to dwell on that to any great length. Now, let me come back and begin reading at verse 3. And he spake many things unto them in parables, saying, behold, a sower went forth to sow. Now, this is very important to see. I hope that you won't miss it, because it's all important. Behold, a sower went forth to sow. And this parable is really the key to the other parables. And what I mean by that is, our Lord interpreted this parable, and he interpreted the parable of the tares and wheat. And you will find that he gave interpretation to certain things in these two parables. Now, you'll find that that'll carry over in the other parables. I do not think that we have a right to interpret one of the other parables and contradict something that he's given. For instance, he mentions the bird here, the evil one, in this parable of the sower, representing Satan. Well, I don't think birds are going to be something good later on in another parable. I think that we have to be consistent and follow his interpretation. Now, you will notice, behold, a sower went forth to sow. And he'll interpret that later on, and I'll just run ahead and give his interpretation. The sower is the Son of Man. What's he going to do now in the world? What is the Lord Jesus doing today in the world? If you'd ask me, I'd say that he's a sower. He's sowing seed in the world today. The Word of God, by the way, is the seed, and that also is interpreted for us. You'll find that the interpretation is given to us here. Now, let's move on down in this, and let me read the parable, and then we'll look for the interpretation of it. And when he sowed, some seeds fell by the wayside, and the fowls came and devoured them up. Some fell upon stony places where they

0: They had not much earth, and forthwith they sprung up, because they had no deepness of earth. And when the sun was up, they were scorched, and because they had no root, they withered away. And some fell among thorns, and the thorns sprung up and choked them. But others fell unto good ground, and brought forth fruit, some 100-fold, some 60-fold, some 30-fold. Who hath ears to hear, let him hear. Now, this is the parable that is given to us. Now, we want to look at this parable because it's very important to the understanding of the other parables. Behold, a sower went forth to sow. Now, that was a familiar sight in Palestine. They would just sort of scratch the surface of the ground with a very crude plow. Sometimes they didn't even do that. And the sower would go out and fling the seed. That was a very familiar sight. Well, even today in our land, in the springtime, all the way from Pocatello, Idaho to Pensacola, Florida, and all the way from Chicago, Illinois to Cucamonga, California, and from Minnesota to Muleshoe, Texas, you'll see them sowing wheat and corn and cotton. And it's a very familiar sight. The thing today is they use a machine to sow the seed, however. It was very crude in that day. Now the sower, we are told very definitely, over in verse 37, he answered and said unto them, he that soweth the good seed is the Son of Man. Now that's in the parable of the tares and the wheat. Now the one who sows the seed here is the Son of Man. The Lord Jesus, that is what he's doing. That defines the work of Christ in reference to the world. He was the king. He laid aside his regal robes. He's a farmer today, sowing seed, but he's still a king. Now, you'll note what the seed in verse 19, we're told, when anyone heareth the word of the kingdom and understandeth it not, the seed is the word of God. That's made also clear to us here. Now the field, we're told, verse 38, we're told that the field is the world. It's not the church, you see. We're talking about a world situation. It's Christendom. And I think the picture would be something like this. Here is the church in the world, and outside there are these multitudes of people that have not accepted Christ. And the word is given to this one, and the word is given to that one, and the word is given to someone else. And this one accepts, that one does not accept. Our business is to sow seed. Not everybody that we give the word to accept it, but we give it out here on the radio. We're just flinging it out here. I don't know where it's going, but I find out later on that it goes into good ground. Let me just give you, and I've saved my letter for today, for this particular place, and for this purpose. And this one comes from right here in Los Angeles. And the listener writes, I just received all the notes and outlines. I was so thrilled and happy to receive them. I just had to write to thank you. 2.5 years ago, I wasn't even a Christian. But for the last 20 months, Christ has been in my heart, ruling my life, and I've had a real hunger from the Word. Now, to me, that's an example of what I'm called to do today. The Lord Jesus has charge of this great program of sowing seed, but he's given me a little corner, and my business is to sow seed. I interpret that to be the important thing, and I'd like to be rather specific here. This is the day for sowing seed, and I don't want to quibble or split hairs. But the harvest is not the picture for today. But somebody says, didn't Christ say, pray ye therefore the Lord of the harvest? We've already seen that. Well, remember I call your attention that I'd have something further to say about that. Now, will you notice verse 36 of chapter 9, and I'll have to go back to pick this up. But when he saw the multitudes, he was moved with compassion on them, because they fainted and were scattered abroad as sheep, having no shepherd. Then saith he unto his disciples, the harvest truly is plenteous, but the laborers are few. Pray ye therefore the Lord of the harvest that he'll send forth laborers into his harvest. Now, that was right before he sent out his apostles to the lost sheep of the house of Israel. And that is the end of this age. The age of law was coming to an end. Now, harvest time comes after seed had been sown. And for 1,500 years, approximately, under law, the seed had been sown. Now the harvest has come. A new age, a new dispensation is coming in. And the end of one is a harvest. The beginning of the other is the sowing of the seed. But as I want to emphasize, that the end of the age means judgment. And you'll find that in some of the parables that we have here, when he says, let both grow together. And at the time of the harvest, when is the time of the harvest? End of the age. That's judgment, friends. But our business is sowing seed. You see, in the Battle of Armageddon is considered a great time of harvest. It even is a time of treading the wine press for him. Now we today are therefore to sow seed. And I rejoice when I read a letter where somebody, they listen for, well, I don't know how long. They listen for over a year, the sowing of the seed. And finally begin to germinate and fructify. And now it's bringing forth fruit. This party has a hunger for the Word of God. This illustrates in a very real way the thing that we're talking about, and I consider that our business today. But now notice where the seed falls. It falls in all kinds of ground, and we really have some seed here. There are really four types of ground, and three-fourths of the seed does not grow it. It dies. Nothing wrong with the seed, but there's a great difficulty with the soil. You can argue election all you want to, but there sure is a whole lot of free will here. It's the condition of the soil that is all important as far as the seed is concerned. Now, let's move on down. And we have read, when he sowed, some fell by the wayside, and the fowls came and devoured them. Some fell upon stony places where they had not much earth, and forthwith they sprung up because they had no deepness of earth. And when the sun was up, they were scorched, and because they had no root, they withered away. And some fell among thorns, and the thorns sprung up and choked them. But other fell into good ground, brought forth fruit, some 100-fold, some 60-fold, some 30-fold. Who hath ears to hear, let him hear. Now, we have, first of all, the wayside hearers. What about these wayside hearers? Well, verse 19. When anyone heareth the word of the kingdom and understandeth it not, then cometh the wicked one and catcheth away that which was sown in his heart. This is he which receives seed by the wayside. Now, we're told that these birds here are the evil one. The devil takes away that which is sown by the wayside. This is something that ought to cause every church member to examine his own heart. Don't apply this to the other fellow. What about you? Someone has written this very clever little poem. It says, when you get to heaven, you'll likely view many folk there who will be a shock to you. But don't act surprised or even show a care, for they might be a little shocked to see you there. Well, we have no right to sit in judgment, but apparently these are church members, professing Christians. They heard the word, but it was not the hearing of faith. The word was not mixed with faith. Or if it was, it was a formal intellectual faith that just nodded the head and did nothing. In other words, to them, Christianity is a sideline. Belonging to the church is like belonging to a lodge or a club, only they are not even as devoted to the church as they are to a lodge or to a club. Sort of a sideshow. And these folk are in deep freeze. You see them not only in our churches today, they're in cults and isms today. Fell by the wayside. And now we have another group here, and those were the ones that on stony places. It was rocky ground. What about them? Verse 20, but he that received the seed into stony places, the same is he that heareth the word, and anon with joy receiveth it. Yet hath he not root in himself, but dureth for a while. For when tribulation of persecution ariseth because of the word, by and by he's offended. Now, these rocky grounds, They're the opposite, by the way, of the wayside ones. The devil took it away from the wayside. This is the flesh here gets in the way. These people are not in deep freeze as the one by the wayside. These people are in the oven. They're warm. They're emotional. They shed tears. They're greatly moved. They have feeling. These are what I call Alka-Seltzer Christians. The others were in deep freeze. These are fizzing. And there's a lot of fizz and frizz to them. And they make as much fuss during a meeting as a rocket on a launching pad, but they never get into orbit. They are what I call the Southern California type, and I've been out here since 1940. They have a great zeal and energy, but they're just like a burnout Roman candle after the meeting is over. I stood on the back end of a train years ago, the Santa Fe, going to Chicago, and I'd left Fort Worth, Texas, and late that evening we were going through Kansas. And there was a paper there on the railroad track. Somebody had thrown it out. And when that train went by right afterward, my, that paper just fluttered up in the air and it just went every direction. But just as soon as the train got by, it just began to settle down and finally it got dead still on the track. And as I looked way back at that paper as it was just lying there, I thought, that's just like a lot of Christians. You have a meeting, something sensational. Oh, my, how they get into gear. But it's not real with them. It's just an emotional splurge. They are the rocky ground. And then there are those that are like the thorns. What about those? Well, he says, he also that receives seed among the thorns is he that heareth the word, and the care of this world and the deceitful of riches choke the word, and he becometh unfruitful. Now, the ones where the seed fall in thorny ground, they represent the ones that the world crowds out, the Word of God. You see, the devil got the wayside. The flesh took care of the rocky ground, but the world takes care of those in the thorny ground, the cares of the world. Sometimes it's poverty, and the other time it's the deceitful of riches. This is something that is quite interesting, that the two groups, one that are in abject poverty on one side of the spectrum, of the social spectrum, and the other, at the other extreme, prosperity, they're rich. Those are the two folks that are the most difficult to reach outside of the church today. I find that a great many people have let the world crowd out the Word of God. Now, these are not just different types of believers. They're not believers at all. They are those that have heard the Word, they profess to receive it. Actually, right now, I'm confident that listening to me all over this land, there are those that are in all three classes. It's well for all of us to examine ourselves and see whether we're in the faith or not. Thank God, though, some of the seed falls in good ground. And in verse 23, that's interpreted for us. But he that receives seed into the good ground is he that heareth the word and understandeth it, which also beareth fruit, bringeth forth some 100-fold, some 60, and some 30. These are the hearers, and they've received it. Now, some maybe not bring forth very much fruit, but they bring forth 30-fold, and some will bring forth 60-fold, and some will bring forth 100-fold. This is the picture that's given to us here. And you see, they must understand it. The Ethiopian eunuch, you remember, was reading. He didn't understand, but he wanted to. And the Spirit of God put Philip there as a hitchhiker, and he got on, took a ride. And he gave the Ethiopian eunuch a ticket to heaven. He told him that the one that was wounded for our transgressions, bruised for our iniquity, was the Lord Jesus Christ. And then this man accepted and received him. Now, we're sowing seed. That's our business. I interpret that as being our business today. This is a kingdom of the heavens situation. Now the Lord does something quite interesting here. He says, who hath ears to hear, let him hear. Well, if you've got these things on the side of your head called ears, can't you hear him? Yes. But notice, the disciples came and said unto him, why speakest thou unto them in parables? Now a parable, someone has interpreted as an earthly story with a heavenly meaning. That's very good. But the word parabole We get our word ball for that. You throw something down by the side of something. It's like putting a ruler down by the side of a table or a wall, and you measure it. Now, that ruler is a parable. It's put down to measure it. Now, he gave these parables to measure heavenly truth, to set that before us. Now, why did he do it? He answered and said unto them, because it's given unto you to know the mysteries of the kingdom of heaven, but to them it's not given. Now, this is the illustration of that. If a man wants to know the word, he can know it. He that wants to know the truth can know the truth. But if you'll shut your ears to it, and there are multitudes of broad-minded people, so-called, that shut their ears to the word of God. And if you don't want to hear it, well, you won't hear it, my friend. Not only will you not hear it, you wouldn't understand it even if you do. You must have that inner ear that wants to hear the word of God. For he says, whosoever hath, to him shall be given, and he shall have more abundance. And if you want to know the truth and know a little, he'll add to it. But whosoever hath not, you don't want to know it, well, from him shall be taken away even that he hath. God will see to it that you don't get it. You see, he never shuts the door to one who wants to hear. It's those who do not want to hear. And that's exactly what he's saying here. And he says, that's the reason that I'm speaking to them in parables. Well, we're going to hear the next parable that he also interprets, and that'll be the key to the other parables. We'll take that next time. Until then, may God richly bless you.
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0: 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That's what we believe at Through the Bible.
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10: The adjective dangerous is defined just in the dictionaries, involving possible injury, pain, harm, or loss. Are you willing to follow God when it's not easy? 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I mean, we don't really want to say that. We know we're still disciples, but all the heavy lifting's done. And then we kind of get introduced to this endless pool of forgiveness. Dangerous faith. I think it's easier to understand if we look at the antonyms, the opposites. The opposite of being dangerous is to be safe, harmless, innocuous, non-threatening. Seems like a pretty good description of contemporary Christian.
9: 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We're so glad you're here to listen. Today's program is part one of Pastor Allen's message called Dangerous Faith, New Responses, New Opportunities. 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
10: We're working through a series under the theme of dangerous faith. And in this session, I want to talk specifically about new responses and new opportunities. This whole theme for me really came from a series of events that happened. There was a man in the church. I got to know him. He became a friend. I did a podcast with him a couple years ago, Brad Arnold. Brad was the lead singer for Three Doors Down. It's a music group, rock group. He wrote a song when he was 15 years old in a math class in a small town in Mississippi, and that ended up selling multiple millions of copies. So for his life changed dramatically. And in a relatively short period of time, he found himself in front of thousands and thousands of people on a regular basis. And he and I sat down for a podcast. In fact, we're going to repost that podcast this Friday. We're going to recut it and put some clips around it from some of the messages I've been doing lately, and I'll do a new introduction for it. I didn't know when I sat with Brad to do the podcast that within a relatively short period of time, he would be in heaven. But he told me the story that he said the group was touring in Japan. They were on a worldwide tour. And he said, I just had come to the end of myself. He said, I had addiction problems. My life was a mess. And he said, I didn't want to face another day. And I didn't know what I was going to do. And he said, I tried to call some people at home. And because of the time difference, nobody answered. And the only person that would answer was Charlie Daniels. And he said, Mr. Charlie said to me, Brad, you need to get home and get your marriage straight and get your life straight and get your faith straight. And he said, then Mr. Charlie asked me a question. He said, Brad, do you love your wife? And he said, well, you know I do. He said, then why are you trying to kill her husband? And he said, Pastor, I came home and I got my life straight. And he did. He had a dramatic, but the last years of his life when he would tour, he would stop in the middle of a concert, a rock concert, like in Madison Square Garden, not like at Buckstart. Because I watched and I listened to it a few times. And he'd say, I need to tell you all what's happened to me. And the crowd would get kind of unsettled. Wasn't what they came for. And in the quiet, gentle voice, he would tell how he came to the end of himself and the problems he'd had and how Jesus had restored his life. And he would tell those people, he'll do the same for you. Amen. And you'd feel the room settle. It was phenomenal. I talk to groups of people quite a bit, and they don't always settle. Well, he got a very serious diagnosis, and I was invited to be a part of his memorial service. And I was sitting preparing for that. I had already written my part, but I was sitting in a little church in Philadelphia, Mississippi. And I turned the notes over, and I started to jot some things in the margins. And I wrote down that Brad had a dangerous faith. Not because he was loud or angry or violent or obnoxious or belligerent. He had a faith that was dangerous to the kingdom of darkness. Amen. Because he took the gifts and the talents and the tools and the platforms that God had given him, and he used them for the glory of God. And I lived with that for months and months before I went public with it, because it needed to incubate inside of me. So that's the context for this. If you haven't seen the podcast, it'll drop this Friday again. It's worth the time. I think it'll bless you. But I want to unpack that idea a little more completely with you, because I believe God's called you and me to have dangerous faith. Yes. Not angry, belligerent, violent, hostile. I don't mean that at all. I mean a faith that's dangerous to the kingdom of darkness. Amen. I mean a faith that causes, you know, when Jesus came into the synagogue in Capernaum in Mark chapter 1, there was a demonized man in the synagogue. Do you have room for that in your... And the demon in the man cried out. Not the man, the demon spoke out through the man. And he said, I know who you are. We know who you are. Have you come here to torment us? You want the kingdom of darkness to be on notice when you get up, when you go to work, when you engage. You want to be a person with dangerous faith. Thank you for that enthusiastic response. I'm good. This series won't go away until you cheer, so you just keep on with that. It's all right. It's been helpful for me as I have prayed about this and thought about it to frame this against times and seasons. because there's a tremendous tendency amongst Christians, I think, to lock down. We know a pattern. We have something we're familiar with, that we're comfortable with, whether it's an order of service or a style of music or an architectural style for worship or whatever it may be. And as I have reflected and thought about this, it seems to me that God's engagement with his people is constantly emerging. There are some things about our faith that are simply immutable. They're not up for discussion. The sovereignty of God, the nature of sin, the redemptive work of Jesus, the authority of Scripture, those are not up for review. But having said that, we tend to create some things that we imagine to be immutable. It cannot be changed, when in fact, I think God changes them dramatically. And I've given you a number of examples. We walk through some of our heroes from the Bible, the big Bible stories we teach the children in Sunday school. You know, Noah and his ark. God recruited a man to build the boat and then collected for him a temporary zoo because he had a message for a whole generation. But I don't think we want to argue that that was the only way God speaks to generations. Noah's three sons were on the boat with him. I've often thought, after the flood, after everything's done and they're reestablished and they're beginning again, do you think that the boys kept boats in the backyard? I think once you've had that experience, you'd want a boat handy. I'm thinking a heavy rainstorm for a few days would make you a little twitchy. Who knows? Or if more than a handful of animals showed up around your place, you'd be thinking, here we go again. I mean, Moses, God used Moses in the most remarkable way to give a revelation of himself to an entire multitude of people. Moses comes down the mountain with the law of God carved in stone, very different than how God used Noah. But God doesn't do that in every generation in the same way. Joshua was his expression of faithfulness was as a military commander, a general, leading the people to occupy the land God had promised them. Very different role than Moses had or Noah had. Samuel, the last of the judges, a leader of the tribes of Israel. It's a loose confederacy. It's a theocracy. God still leads the people, but Samuel judges them. He provides direction and insight, and God's perspective by being itinerant, traveling around to the tribal centers. But Samuel's followed by a king, rather quickly by King David. David has a capital city, a centralized government, very different than the way Samuel led the people. And yet Samuel led the people faithfully, and so did David, very different. Isaiah the prophet sent the message to the king Hezekiah that the Assyrian army that was besieging Judah and had conquered so many cities and had set itself upon Jerusalem, he said, don't worry about them, I'll send them home. That was God's message through Isaiah the prophet to the king of Judah. And yet the prophet Jeremiah, the message he gave to the king was the Babylonians are coming and there's nothing you can do. They're going to destroy this city and you're powerless against them. In fact, one of the hurdles that Jeremiah faced was there were a number of false prophets around him echoing what the message that Isaiah had given with response to the Assyrians. Very different messages in very different times. And we followed that on through the scripture. And I put an example in your notes, but I think the challenge that we face in contemporary Christianity is about the only timeline we're interested in is the end of time. I mean, we have like an insatiable appetite to try to get those events of the last days just right. Pre-trib, mid-trib, post-trib, when are we getting out of here? Right, I mean, we have arguments and debates and so much heat. And I mean, it's okay with me. I like to study, but I would submit to you that even more important than that, the truth is when the Lord comes for you, we're going if you're ready. And there are some things we can't know. Jesus said nobody knows the day or the hour. Deuteronomy 29:29 says there are secret things that God hasn't revealed. And if God hasn't chosen to reveal them, we can't search them out. But we can know, I believe the Spirit of God, it's consistent throughout Scripture, will give us insight into what He's doing in this season. So I don't want you to lose your enthusiasm for understanding the end of the age. I don't want to diminish that. But I would encourage you to have an equal, if not greater, passion for understanding for what God is doing now. Far more beneficial to be sensitive to God's moving in each season so that we can cooperate with him and not to become fascinated with what God said is unknowable. There's seldom a year that goes past that somebody doesn't make an announcement that they know when the Lord is coming. And we're so cotton picking vulnerable, we keep buying the books. That's on us.
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9: 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Now, let's get back to Pastor Allen with his message called Dangerous Faith, New Responses, New Opportunities. 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
10: In Matthew chapter 10 and verse 5, Jesus is teaching. He's sending out disciples to begin to learn ministry apart from him. And he gives them these very specific instructions. He said Jesus sent the 12 out with the following instructions. Do not go among the Gentiles. Gentile is a New Testament word for everybody who's not Jewish. So only go see the Jews. Do not go to the Gentiles. Or enter any town of the Samaritans. The Samaritans were kind of a quasi. We won't spend the time with that. But don't go to the non-Jews and don't go to any of the Samaritan communities. Go rather to the lost sheep of Israel. That was their ministry assignment. This is where you go. Jesus said that. I'm pretty sure if Jesus appeared to you or me and said, this is who you should minister to, we would think, I have my assignment. And they've spent years with him. Well, I'll give you an altar. Acts chapter 1. Now, this is post-resurrection, but it's the same Jesus. And he said to them, same group of people, it's not for you to know the times or the dates the Father has set by his own authority. But you will receive power when the Holy Spirit comes on you, and you'll be my witnesses in Jerusalem and Judea. Jerusalem is a city. Judea is the surrounding region. And Samaria is the next outlying region. So he's describing expanding concentric circles in Jerusalem, Judea, and Samaria, and to the ends of the earth. Same Jesus. Just changed their assignment. That's disorienting. But they were pretty astute learners, because by Acts chapter 8, we have a report on their obedience. It says, when the apostles in Jerusalem heard that Samaria had accepted the word of God, they sent Peter and John to them. Don't you? I mean, if that was contemporary Christian, we'd have had a debate. And somebody would have quoted the verse. Jesus said, never go there. It's right here. I was in the meeting that day. He said, no. Peter and John were in that meeting, and Peter and John went to Samaria. So they were listening in Acts 1. And when they had testified and proclaimed the word of the Lord, Peter and John returned to Jerusalem, preaching the gospel in many Samaritan villages. Now, why is that relevant to us? And we've looked at multiple examples of God introducing change. Because I think if with a casual review of contemporary culture, I think it's safe to say that there are new expressions of ungodliness. Certainly more bold or more brazen. Technology changes in how it's available or distributed. The challenges that some of the things that we see today would have been unthinkable in the not distant past. Is that fair? Well, if we imagine that darkness and ungodliness and wickedness is proliferating, we need to hold an equal imagination that the Spirit of God is moving. And I think it's unfortunate to imagine that the Spirit of God could only move in the ways that we understand He has moved in the past. Or we'd all go build a boat. Or we'd be chiseling messages into tablets of stone. Or... And you can put into that, and my experience in the midst of people of faith is we're very resistant. You know, we'll say things, well, you know, that's just not how I believe. Or that's just not the way my people are. Or I grew up, the church I grew up in. And all of those things are legitimate expressions of faith and are an accurate description of your spiritual journey. But I would submit to you that God responds in each season with what is necessary to bring His purposes forth. And the question I'm asking is it possible that we would be willing to say yes to the Spirit of God as He brought fresh expressions to His purposes through our lives? Not a new message, not a lessening of the authority of Scripture. Lord knows we have enough of that in contemporary Christendom. I'm not suggesting that at all. But I'm suggesting it's an inadequate understanding of Scripture to imagine that God has to do it in this season the way He did it a decade ago or 3 decades ago or 100 years ago. I like history. I learn from history. I am still gaining benefit from the people who were mentors in my life 40 and 50 years ago. I'll give you an example. I attended Oral Roberts University. And when I was there, President Roberts was still engaged on campus. And I was a college student. I wasn't overly interested in being spiritual. I mean, I didn't want to go to hell, but I wasn't trying to imitate Oral Roberts. But I was around him enough in enough places where he was telling his story that he used to tell repeatedly. In fact, I thought he told it ad nauseum, how the university he had begun. He said, God said to him, build a university. And he said, I was an evangelist. I didn't know how to build a university. But he said, I bought a farm on the edge of Tulsa. And he said, I would come out at the end of the day and I would walk that farm and pray. And he said, God would show me the next thing to do. And he said, I'm still doing that. I can't tell you how many times I heard him say that. I was paying zero attention. I had absolutely no imagination. It had any application to me whatsoever. I knew I wasn't going to build a university. I can't tell you how many times I've walked the acres of this campus praying. And the Lord has just given me the insight into next. And I'm never content. I don't want like next. I want the entire stinking blueprint. Right? I want full immersion in a hologram. I'm quite confident I couldn't take it. But I to this day, I benefit from what I heard the Lord. So I'm not telling you, I want you to sever your connections with your past. But I'm telling you what we see God doing today will reflect the creativity and the imagination and the power of God. And I want to walk through a biblical example of that that is enormously difficult. But it's all in the context of this dangerous faith. Faith is dangerous to traditions. A living, vibrant faith is dangerous to our carnal nature that doesn't want to change. It's dangerous to our selfishness, our selfish ambition. It's dangerous to our desire to find places of comfort and convenience and then make an altar there and not be willing to move. I want to cultivate that kind of dangerous faith. The adjective dangerous is defined just in the dictionaries involving possible injury, pain, harm, or loss. Are you willing to follow God when it's not easy? See, we've been too rooted in on conversion, and we're kind of done. I mean, we don't really want to say that. We know we're still disciples, but all the heavy lifting's done. And then we kind of get introduced to this endless pool of forgiveness, and we're introduced to sloppy grace, and we get some really unhelpful Christianity emerging. Dangerous faith. I think it's easier to understand if we look at the antonyms, the opposites. The opposite of being dangerous is to be safe, harmless, innocuous, non-threatening. Seems like a pretty good description of contemporary Christendom. When we were told that our faith wasn't welcome in the public square, we said, well, excuse us, please. And we went home. When they told us our faith wasn't welcome in the corporate boardroom, we said, oh, excuse me, we don't want to offend anyone. And we withdrew. When they told us that they didn't want us in the public square, we said, oh, I'm so sorry. And then we look up a few years later, and in all those same places, there's very much a powerful expression of a worldview. It's just not godly. And I think now we've got to walk back into those places and say, no, excuse me, Jesus is welcome here as well. Amen. Not belligerent, not angry, not destructive, but with some determination. See, dangerous faith is a faith in Jesus of Nazareth as Lord Christ and King. That's dangerous to principalities and powers and spiritual forces of wickedness in the heavenly places. Dangerous faith is a living faith. It's a faith on display, a faith that brings vulnerability, a willingness to say, I've been broken and God's brought restoration to me. We're not a perfect people. Sometimes the way I listen to our testimonies and I just shake my head. I don't want you to dump all of your problems on other people. But authenticity is important. And you have to share in appropriate ways. I tell you sometimes that if I hit my thumb with a hammer, praise the Lord may not come out. I understand that's not a full confession of the things I'm capable of. But it's an acknowledgement that I'm very much in process. Amen. And so are you. Dangerous faith is the opposite of a harmless, safe, non-threatening faith. It threatens the ascendancy of self and selfish ambition. It challenges anything which sets itself up above the lordship of Jesus. We won't tolerate it. We won't excuse it. We won't justify it. See, we've been far better at accommodating ungodliness and tolerating sin. We've described it as compassion. It isn't love. It isn't love to protect ungodliness. You don't have to be mean or brutal. But we have to have the courage to speak the truth. A doctor, if you go to a physician and the doctor said, and he didn't tell you that you had a life-threatening disease, and you found out that he had failed to give you an accurate diagnosis, and you went back to see the doctor and he said, well, you know, I'm just a kind person. I just hate giving bad news. You do your best to see that license was pulled. We call that malpractice. That doc's a quack. Well, folks, if we're Christians and in our families and our friends groups and the people that we interact with, if we're conscious that people are struggling with ungodliness and we don't have the courage to engage, not to condemn, but to engage the conversation, as Christians, we're quacks.
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20: During the War for Independence, General George Washington, the man we refer to today as the father of our country, led American troops through military defeat after defeat. And in the bitter winter of 1777, he wrote this somber note to a friend in Philadelphia. Quote, "You might have tracked our army from White Marsh to Valley Forge by the blood on their feet," end of quote. Many soldiers continued to march through the deep snows of Pennsylvania without shoes. Others suffered from disease, hunger, and freezing conditions. Nearly 2,000 of Washington's men died. Yet George Washington did not lose faith. Amid the hardship, loss, and uncertainty of Valley Forge, he turned to God in prayer. At a time when our nation once again faces division and uncertainty, may we follow Washington's example, kneeling humbly, praying faithfully, and asking God to guide the future of America.
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0: Does your faith sometimes falter in trying circumstances? I think that's the case for many of us. Today on Truth for Life, we'll learn from Daniel's example. We'll see how his routine pattern of life directed his prayers and helped him trust God, even when the days turned dark. Alistair Begg is teaching from Daniel chapter 9.
1: Daniel has acknowledged that the calamity that the people of God have encountered is directly related to their sin. Verse 14, "Therefore the Lord has kept ready the calamity and has brought it upon us. For the Lord our God is righteous in all the works that he has done, and we have not obeyed his voice. And now, O Lord our God, who brought your people out of the land of Egypt with a mighty hand, and have made a name for yourself, as at this day, we have sinned, we have done wickedly. O Lord, according to all your righteous acts, let your anger and your wrath turn away from your city, Jerusalem, your holy hill, because for our sins and for the iniquities of our fathers, Jerusalem and your people have become a byword among all who are around us. Now therefore, O our God, listen to the prayer of your servant and to his pleas for mercy, and for your own sake, O Lord, make your face to shine upon your sanctuary, which is desolate. O my God, incline your ear and hear, open your eyes and see our desolations, and the city that is called by your name. For we do not present our pleas before you because of our righteousness, but because of your great mercy. O Lord, hear. O Lord, forgive.

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2: Shall make a strong covenant with many for 1 week, and for half of the week he shall put an end to sacrifice and offering. And on the wing of abomination shall come one who makes desolate until the decreed end is poured out on the desolator. This is the word of the Lord. Thanks be to God. Let's try that again. Yes, okay, one is good and two is better. This is the word of the Lord. Gracious God, we turn to the Word, but we turn first to you, the Lord of the Word, asking earnestly, humbly, that we might know the enabling of the Holy Spirit, that the pages of our Bibles may be illumined to us, that our hearts may be softened before its truth, that our wills might be brought into line with its truth. Show us ourselves. Show us our Savior, we pray. In Christ's name, amen. Well, here we are back to our studies in Daniel. Chapter 9 contains the most difficult passage in the entire book of Daniel. In fact, having spent a long time on it, maybe the most difficult passage in the entire Bible. It's up for question. We need to move quite quickly through a large section of the text that will take us probably right to verse 19. This demands that I need to be selective in part. My assumption is always that you are reading the Bible, that you're reading before, during, and after, and that you have access to material that will help to supplement that which we learn together on the Lord's Day. Without that, I think it's virtually impossible for any of us to really come to terms with the text of Scripture. The idea that one little dip into the Bible for 30 or 35 minutes once a week will be able to teach us the overarching themes of the Bible and an understanding of it is really a forlorn hope. And so I say that just as a word of reminder and perhaps as a word of encouragement. This is one of the great prayers of the Bible, of the Old Testament, and the key in Daniel itself. We know that Daniel prayed. Prayer for Daniel was not a spasmodic activity. It wasn't a passing fancy. We saw in chapter 6 that it was the result of his unwillingness to submit to the overreaching of the state that found him in the lion's den. And in that chapter, we're reminded of the fact that Daniel, despite what the government was saying, still prayed in his room three times a day. And in the NIV, it makes that point by using the word still prayed, as if somehow or another he just began to do it because he was a subversive character. Is not true at all. He was what he was, and prayer was at the very heart of his life. Therefore, it's no surprise that as this book unfolds, we find him here in the first year of Darius, the son of Ahasuerus, which incidentally puts it as a parallel to what we've just referred to in chapter 6. And essentially what we discover as the chapter opens is that Daniel was having his quiet time, if we can put it that way, that he was both reading the Bible and he was praying. This was part of the pattern of his life. Daniel knew that the Word of God was a lamp to his feet and a light to his path. And here, as would be true for other periods of his life, he was paying attention to what the prophets of God had said. I'm not going to do a lot of this, but you will be helped if you turn just to this one section of Jeremiah, chapter 25, so that we can understand together what it was that stirred him to pray. Jeremiah chapter 25 has to do with the exile, with the captivity of the people of God.

0: Daniel is in the midst of this. The people of God are wondering how long this is going to go on. Daniel is reading in the books of the words. And if we just read from verse 11, let's say, 25:11, the word of God through the prophet, "This whole land shall become a ruin and a waste, and these nations shall serve the king of Babylon 70 years. Then after 70 years are completed, I will punish the king of Babylon and that nation," and so on. And so Daniel's reading it, he realizes that the time of the exile is about to draw to a close. And since God was the one responsible for the beginning of the exile, so God will be responsible for the end of the exile. You remember back in chapter 1, we noted that God gave the people into the hands of the marauding forces of the Babylonians. God was responsible for his people being in this predicament, and God would relieve his people from this predicament in due course. Incidentally, the cry, "How long will this go on?" The feeling of how hard is it to sing the song of the Lord surrounded by such oppression and so many alien ideas is not a cry that is anchored in the 6th century BC, but is a recurring cry of the people of God throughout the periods of history and indeed throughout the geography of the world. And some of you, actually, I know from listening to you, have this question as a recurring notion in your heart and mind, because you will often voice it when I'm in your company. How long is this going to go on like this? How long is it going to be where the forces of oppression seem so amazingly powerful and the people of God seem so incredibly weak and useless? Well, Daniel read his Bible. And as he read the Bible, although he was a man who had been given insight into visions and who could understand things, he was humble enough to listen to the word of the prophet and to pay attention. And as a result of that, he was then stirred to pray. Let me just make one point here before we move on, and that is concerning a daily dose of the Bible, if you like. Without a daily diet of the word of God, we will find ourselves living in immaturity. We will find ourselves living in immaturity. I've mentioned it already, and I want to say to you again that it is both foolish and it is dangerous, and it will stunt your spiritual growth if the Bible is not for you on a routine basis the lamp and the direction of your life. Those who have been most useful in the kingdom of God have never deviated from this pattern. And when we're tempted to do so, I think each of us would confess to the distinction that we then face. John Stott, who was in his life a classic example of Christian godliness, says of the importance of time alone with God, "One of the great purposes of daily Bible reading and prayer is to get ourselves correctly oriented, to remember who and what we are." And when we turn to the Bible on a daily basis, despite everything that is going on around us, we read in the Scriptures and the Spirit of God brings home to us the things that are true, that are verities, that transcend time and they transcend geography as well, and the various machinations of the political forces around us. It is a striking thing to me in reading this, that an understanding of God's purpose, which He's given, and a trust in God's promise does not then lead Daniel to say, "Well, there's nothing I need to do." He reads Jeremiah, and he reads that the exile is going to come to an end after 70 years. But he doesn't say, "Well, in that case, we can just relax and wait it out." No, it is the discovery of that which leads to his prayer. If you look, for example, at verse 16, here is his cry out to God. "O Lord, according to all your righteous acts, let your anger and your wrath turn away from your city, Jerusalem, your holy hill." Well, but he said, he just read in Jeremiah that that's exactly what God is going to do. So why is he asking him to do what he's going to do? Because somehow in the economy of God, the prayers of God's people are interwoven in the unfolding of God's purpose. Now you can think that out. You're a sensible group. Essentially, what he's saying is, Father, may your will be done on earth. Now, with that as the setting, let's consider just very briefly, first of all, his approach, the approach that he takes. And you will see it there in verse 3. Then I turned my face to the Lord God. In other words, there's nothing casual, nothing trivial, nothing banal. Rather, it is deliberate. I turned my face. Or in some translations, I set my face. Now, one of the challenges for young parents, and particularly young mums, I think, that bear the brunt of it, is to make sure that their children look at people when they're talking to them. Isn't that what the young moms say? Look at me when you're talking to me. And don't be looking out the window. Look at me. You're talking to me. And of course, it is a strange and usually an unsettling kind of thing when somebody who is apparently talking to you is looking beyond you and is talking away to you. It's like, am I here or what's going on? The picture is very clear. He's not talking to God while working on his laptop. He's not talking in some strange way. No, he's very deliberately setting his face to the Lord, turning to him, seeking him, pleading with him, fasting in assessing him. He knows the words of the psalmist. You have said, seek my face. My heart says to you, your face I will seek. That's his approach. I sought the Lord, and he answered me and delivered me from all my fears. We could say more, but we must move on. I have a series of A's this morning. First of all, then, his approach is a very deliberate, humble, purposeful approach. Notice, secondly, how he addresses God. How he addresses God. I prayed to the Lord my God and made confession, saying, O Lord, the great and awesome God. In other words, he addresses God as God. You say, well, that's a brilliant insight. Well, I wouldn't say it's brilliant, but I would think it's necessary. Because we don't always address God as God. In our prayers, both private and public, if people could hear us, they would say, are you really going to address the creator of the universe in such a casual and trivial manner? Who do you think you are? When Isaiah saw the Lord in Isaiah 6, high and lifted up, remember what he said. I'm a man of unclean lips. Somebody else would have said, no, wait a minute, you're the prophet of God. Yes, he was. And I live in the middle of a group of people who also have unclean lips. Well, that's not very nice to say about people. What was it that brought this out of him? When he addressed God, he understood to whom he was speaking. God is great. God is awesome. God is holy. God is majestic. God is not like us. And his majesty is no barrier to intimacy with him. But we ought never to assume that intimacy is expressed with some kind of undue informality and easiness. I know that some of you think that I just bring a bunch of little shibboleths from Scotland and, I'm growing increasingly old and cold and settled in my ways and disgruntled and so on. Either that may all be true. But there is actually a reason why I talk about silence in the moments before we are led in praise and turn to the Word. There is a reason. Because we're not at the Rotary Club. We haven't met each other at Starbucks. We're not on a trip. This place is not a sanctuary. But when we gather as the people of God corporately to engage with God, we are in a place and in a time that is unlike other times. And so when we have listened to the Word of God, the idea of sitting and being silent for a nanosecond, let alone time for the Word of God to settle on our hearts. The reason for that, in my mind, is all related to the way in which we come before the covenant-keeping God. And when people come into a place of praise and worship and come into the study of the Word, they can tell how serious that congregation is about what is happening in the preaching of the Word, in the praising of God's name. The visitor can understand. And therefore we have a responsibility, not only in terms of looking to God, but in encouraging one another and in letting those who come in and say, wow, what is this about? I thought it would be a lot more, quote, cozy. I thought it would be a lot more jazzy. I thought, what's with the silence? Oh God, you are the great and awesome God. You keep your covenant love with those who obey your commandments. You see, that's the nature of covenant love. God has entered into a covenant with his people. He's told them through Moses, I will be your God and you will be my people. This is how it's going to work. You do what I tell you. I'm going to give you my commands and my rules. You do that, we're going to live together very happily. You disobey that, you're going to be in all kinds of mess. You see, because love without obedience is just sentimentality. And when you think about the gathering of God's people and the nature of praise and the significance of prayer and all of these things, this catches us off guard, doesn't it? Because it confronts us with the fact that we are so influenced by the culture around us. We are so influenced by the mindset of a generation that looks to itself as the be-all and end-all of what's taking place and never actually gets to the place where it says, oh Lord, you are the great and awesome God. And we might want to think about that for just a moment, that you are holy, that you are righteous, and we are not. That's his approach. And then thirdly, his admission. It's really his confession, but I wanted to keep it with A's. So, his confession. Where does he go from this? You are the great and awesome God. Verse 5, we have sinned and done wrong and acted wickedly and rebelled and turned aside from your commands and rules. We have not listened to your servants, the prophets, and so on. Now notice that Daniel's relationship here with God is both personal and communal. He's referred to him as my Lord, my God. I prayed to the Lord, my God, verse 4. Now in verse 5, we have sinned. It's just a simple reminder of the fact that we're brought into God's family, and in that family we have responsibilities to each other and we share with one another. He wasn't casual in his approach, neither is he vague in his admission of guilt. We've done wrong. We've acted wickedly. We're guilty. We've rebelled. Well, you say, this is not a very nice way to begin the day, is it? Being reminded of this? Well, think about it. Most of us don't want to be reminded of this. Most of us want to pretend. We want to have a brief passing thought about the fact that, I know I'm a sinner. Yes, let's get on now. No, but I'm rebellious. I see what God's word says and I want to rebel against it. I see that the path of righteousness is a narrow road that leads down here. And I fancy going on the wide street. I know that God's word is there in order that I might hear it, but I don't want to listen to it. I'm wicked. I'm rebellious.
1: 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I'm Bob Lapine. Thanks for studying God's Word with us. The Bible makes it clear that as Christians, we're not perfect. By nature, we're sinners like everyone else. So what does distinguish us from the rest of the world? 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
19: I remember praying, Lord, if you have any mercy, take me home. I don't want to live anymore. But when you've had your life collapse and Christ has met you in that place, certain things just don't matter so much anymore.
18: Well, that's Sheila Walsh sharing a very powerful way to understand heaven and how that understanding can impact our lives right here on earth. I'm John Fuller, and welcome to Focus on the Family with Jim Daly.
15: Sheila Walsh is such a brilliant storyteller. I mean, it's powerful when you listen to her. I think it's partly her great Scottish accent. But her stories are meaningful. I mean, they're deep and they grab you. We had to cut yesterday's conversation short, but it was so good that we wanted to bring you the rest of the conversation today and tomorrow. If you missed the show last time, we covered some of Sheila's remarkable life story. She lost her father at just 5 years old, which led to a series of questions about God, and eventually left her in a psychiatric hospital at 32 years old. Sheila's testimony is powerful. So if you missed yesterday's conversation, contact us to get an audio copy, or you can find the entire episode on the Focus on the Family broadcast app. Today, we're going to cover some of the difficult questions that we wrestle with as Christians. And I believe the Bible provides robust answers, like why do bad things happen, or where is God in my disappointment?
18: Yeah, and Sheila has wrestled with those questions, and her life experience points to Jesus and the hope we have in him for eternity.
15: That's so good. She's taken a deep dive into what the Bible says about heaven. I think you're really going to enjoy today's conversation. It's the hope portion of these 3 days. But if you're in that spot and you're wondering, does God really see me? Does God really want a relationship with me? Does he care? We have resources for you here at Focus on the Family to address those questions.
18: Right, and one of the things that we have is immediately accessible through our website. It's a terrific resource called Coming Home, which gives a great overview of what it means to follow Jesus and to experience life in him. We also have Sheila Walsh's terrific book, The Hope of Heaven, How the Promise of Eternity Changes Everything. And you'll find details about Sheila and these resources at our website. Well, let's go ahead and get back into the conversation. Here's Sheila Walsh on today's episode of Focus on the Family with Jim Daly.
15: Sheila, welcome back for day two of this great discussion with this wonderful book, The Hope of Heaven.
19: Thank you.
15: You really picked a good theme, didn't you? It's not the hope of this world.
19: No, it was that. It would be a short book.
15: Yeah, The Hope of Heaven. Well, you start the book with this great exclamation, which is, I'm fed up with earth. You sound like a fed up Christian when you look at this world. You know, Jean could so empathize, my wife, with that, because there's so much garbage around, you know. Billboards and television and, you know, Super Bowl halftimes. You can't let your kids sit and watch that anymore because it's so sex-laden, right? We're inundated with that stuff, and it's completely right to say, Lord, really? Why do I have to live through this before I get to you in heaven? Hmm. So what's the answer to that question?
19: You know, I think one of the things that I'm trying to shift away from as a believer is the mentality of just get me out of here, Lord. Because honestly, that's how I was living. I was living thinking, I'll do my best for Jesus down here, and I just want to get out of here. But then I think the more I read the Gospels through over and over and over, and I really encourage that. Don't just read them over and over. If you can, read them out loud, because there's things we're missing all the time. And it talks about the kingdom of heaven. And when I think about the fact that the kingdom of heaven lives in us, one of my friends, you probably know him too, Sammy Rodriguez,
15: oh, yes,
19: pastor, wonderful guy. He said to me the other day, when we walk into a room as a believer, the atmosphere should shift because of who lives in us. And I love that.
15: Yeah.
19: So I feel like, so one of my daily prayers now, I never start a day without this. I say, Lord, give me eyes today to see what I'm going to miss. And give me ears to hear behind what somebody's saying to what's actually going on. I remember a woman waiting to talk to me after a conference, and she said, I'm so mad with you. And I said, well, talk to me about that. And she said, you said something on the platform that cannot be true. And I said, what's that? She said, you said that God is all powerful and that God is love. And I said, yeah, I believe both of those. And she said, then explain to me why I buried two sons.
15: Mm.
19: Either he's all powerful, I've buried two sons, so he's not loving, or he's loving, but he couldn't stop my two boys dying. And I think that's one of the greatest questions mm-hmm. that we wrestle with in life. Why does God allow these things to happen? And I would love to think that I suddenly came up with a wonderful answer. I don't, but the only thing that I know is we're not promised a life that's free of trouble. In fact, the opposite. But we're always promised the presence of Christ. So that's why I pray for eyes. You know, walking through the airport yesterday, I'm looking at people and I ask the Holy Spirit, because I don't want to be a pest. There's nothing worse than being an evangelical pest. But I look for people and I say, Lord, is there anyone I should pray for? And you wouldn't believe how often my Uber driver, driving to the airport, the Lord laid on my heart, you need to pray for this man. And I don't even know if he speaks English. But I say, but I've learned to just shut up and listen to the Holy Spirit. So I said to him at the end, would you mind if I prayed for you? And he nodded. And I prayed for him. And he had tears rolling down his face. And I don't need to know what's going on.
15: Yeah.
19: I just need to be obedient to what God's doing.
15: Well, and he knows.
19: Yeah, exactly.
15: So that makes even a greater impact.
19: Yeah.
15: Especially if you say, I feel like the Lord's telling me to pray for you.
19: Yeah.
15: I mean, that would blow somebody away, right? Like, wow, okay. That's beautiful, though. Again, you weave in here so many great stories of regular day-by-day life into spiritual moments. You got a new car, I think, and my wife, Jean, loved this story, by the way. Tell us how that illustrated this concept of there's a little something wrong with everything in this life. Maybe start there and explain that phrase.
19: My husband is a perfectionist. He thinks, in fact, my son and I, it's driven us bonkers most of our life because he thinks everything needs to be perfect. And my husband's wonderful, but he just thinks like if he gets a new car, I mean, we park like three zip codes over so nobody parks
15: at
19: near
15: the shopping,
19: him. At the shopping, yes.
20: He's going to scratch my car.
19: Exactly. And so it was my turn to get a new car. And so, I mean, it's nice. It's a lovely car. So I park it out front of the house and I say to Barry, come on, I want to show you something. Because this is why I believe there's a little something wrong with everything. And he stands there and he's admiring it. And I pick up a little pebble and I ding the door. And he just about collapses. I mean, and I'm like, you know what, Barry? This is life. It looks lovely, but something is going to happen along the line. So let's just accept that we get to live with life not being with there being a little something wrong with everything.
15: I got to be honest. I'm leaning with Barry on this
20: one. Of course like, you are.
15: What are you doing?
20: Of course you are.
15: We just spent money on this, but I like the point that everything's a little broken.
19: Otherwise, we get annoyed with other people. You know, if people don't quite live up to our expectations or their, you know, even like particularly around the holiday seasons, around Thanksgiving or Christmas, when we've got people coming over, our relatives, and now Aunt Martha is a vegan and won't eat the turkey, and, you know, and you just get so annoyed with people. But I think there's something about having had your life collapse. I mean, really come to a place. I remember praying, Lord, if you've any mercy, take me home. I don't want to live anymore.
15: Yeah.
19: But when you've had your life collapse and Christ has met you in that place, certain things just don't matter so much anymore.
15: But Sheila, I think this is the great human struggle, though.
19: Yeah.
15: People that bad things happen to them, you have two responses. You get wrapped up in that bitterness, that questioning constantly in your head. Why did this happen to me? Why did my two sons die? Why did my mother die? Why? And you stay in that swish of questions that really erode your joy and your emotional ability to manage those things. Or the other path of, Lord, I don't know what's happening. I can't explain it. Nobody can explain it to me. I've tried, but I'm going to trust you. It's kind of where Paul says, be content in all things. Mm-hmm. Really? I much would have preferred he put many things, right? So we had an out. But the Lord's saying, be content in all things. Lord, do you know the situation I'm in? How can you say that to me? And then you have that struggle with the Lord. And then go for it. Ask the Lord to show himself, however that may be. But speak to that basic struggle of what we have there in our human experience this side of heaven.
19: I think we struggle because we try to present a good front to God. I remember seeing that with my son. My father-in-law moved in with us when my mother-in-law died, and he lived with us for 2 years, and it was fantastic because he let my son do things I would never let him do. I mean, it was just perfect.
15: Like throw rocks at your car?
19: Oh, no, he was in
15: bigger
19: for that.
15: Rocks.
19: But I remember the night that William died. My son was exactly the same age I was when my father died. He was five, and William had gone upstairs to have a bath, and he didn't come back down. So I went upstairs, knocked on the door, and he didn't answer. So when I opened the door, he was laying on the floor, and his head was in a pool of blood. So I didn't know if he'd bumped his head or had a heart attack. But I cover him with a towel and I'm calling 911 and I hear my son coming up the stairs. So I'm trying to call to him and say, Christian, just stay where you are, darling. I'll be down in a minute. But he doesn't. The minute I get off the phone, he's right there at the door. And he said, what's wrong? And I said, Papa's hurt himself, but we're going to get some help. And he asked me the most interesting question. He said, can I help? And I remember how I was kept out of everything. Mm-hmm. We didn't go to the graveside. We didn't go to the funeral. We didn't go to anything because we were children. And I said, yeah, you could help. And I said, sit beside your papa and get a wet rag and put it on his forehead. And you know that silly song that you and he both sing? Sing it to him. But I watched my son after William passed that night. For the first few days, he did what I expected. He cried and he was sad. But then we'd adopted this ginormous cat from the shelter, and Christian loved this hairy beast, but I noticed him pushing her off the sofa, and I thought, interesting. So I said, babe, let's go for a walk. And I said to him, are you angry? And he said, yes, I'm angry. I said, well, talk to me about that. He said, you told me that God answers prayers. And when we were following the ambulance to the hospital, I said, God, please don't take my papa. Mm. And he took him. So A, I don't like him, and B, I'm not talking to him anymore. Mm. And I said, yeah, I totally get that. So I drove him to the sports store and I bought a boxing gloves and a punching bag. And I said, here's the deal, babe. When you're angry, hit that thing till you're exhausted. But then you fall into the arms of a God who's big enough to let you be angry. Mm-hmm. Because I think we think we've got to get it right and say the right things. To the level that we're willing to be honest with God is a level to how much we actually trust him.
15: You know, Sheila, so many mom and dads are hearing that going, why didn't I think of that? When I had that moment.
18: Yeah.
15: How do you bring that presence of everyday things that are going on? And some extraordinary, like that situation with your father dying. But how do you have the presence of mind to say, okay, I need to be able to provide an object lesson here? I mean, what triggers that? What is in you?
19: I think it's because Jesus, honestly, is my best friend. I know people will say that.
15: Yeah.
19: And I probably said it when I was younger. But I get it now that I have been promised this incredible companionship. So from the minute I wake up, I did it this morning, I'll be like, good morning, Lord. I don't know where we're going today, but I'm coming with you. And just looking for, you know, looking for moments. Yeah. Even like when he was in carpool lane, when I was picking him up, I could always tell what kind of day he'd had. He wore it well. And I could tell this one day he was just in a bad place. And so I drove him to the ice cream parlor because I knew he wouldn't talk immediately. And eventually he said, "Do you want to know what happened to me?" And I was like, "Yes, I do." And he said his best friend had knocked over his desk, Christian desk, and he got into trouble for it. And he said, "I told the teacher it wasn't me. I told him that it was Chase." And I got in trouble for tattling. So I said to Chase at lunchtime, "You need to tell her that that was you." And he said, "I'm not going to tell her. So here's the decision I've made, Mom. Chase is no longer my best friend, and he's off my prayer list."
20: Oh.
19: And so I said, "Yeah, I get that, dude, totally." So, but that night, I told him to go get this huge bag of flour I got from Costco. And I said, "Let's go for a walk. You and I are going to do an experiment." So we walked and walked. And eventually, it's so heavy, he drops it. And I said, "Christian, that's what it looks like when you won't forgive. Your friend's been probably sleeping for 20 minutes. You're the one out here holding the flower. You want life to be fair. Fear does not live here, but Jesus does. And forgiveness is God's gift to us to live in a world that is not fair."
15: This is so good. He'll carry the flower for us, right?
19: He will carry the flower for us.
15: What a great lesson again. You speak about the bummer lambs. I'm not sure most people understand that. It's just a beautiful illustration again of kind of the things we learn at the bottom, not at the top of life. Explain the bummer lamb.
19: And it really came out of my childhood. My mum was a farm accountant, and so she would do the accounts for the farmers and the shepherds, which meant that I would get early access to the spring lambs being born. And it's the most beautiful sight, but every now and again, a ewe will give birth to a lamb and immediately reject it. The shepherd can try and push the lamb back, but the mother will kick the lamb away. So if the shepherd doesn't intervene, that lamb will die, not of hunger, but of a broken spirit. And they're called bummer lambs. Happens in New Zealand. It happens everywhere. So the shepherd will take that little lamb into his home, feed it with a bottle, keep it warm by the fire, and at some point during every day, he'll hold the lamb close to his heart to let it hear a heartbeat. But this is the part I loved. When the bummer lambs are strong, they're put back with the rest of the flock. And the shepherd will come out in the morning and he'll call, "Sheep, sheep, sheep." The first ones to run to him are the bummer lambs because they know his voice.
15: Mm-hmm.
19: He doesn't love them more than the rest of the flock, but they believe it. "I will be a bummer lamb until the day I see Jesus face to face." But it's not the bad news anymore. It's the best news. Does Jesus love his bummer lambs more than the rest? Nope. But we just actually dare to believe it.
15: Yeah, that's so good. You know, there's millions of marriages that we help to serve. We try to help them in their struggles, and we hear their stories, and not just that, but parents and, you know, women that have had abortion, and it just goes on. Anything that touches the family side. And man, we want to hear from you, even with what Sheila is sharing. If this is touching your heart, go to the website. We have a spot there, and then John, you can give some other details where people can leave the story of what perhaps even what Focus has helped you through, or what your pain point has been and how God has shown up.
18: 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And of course, as Jim was saying, we'd love to hear how God is reaching into your life through this ministry. While you're there at the website, look for a copy of Sheila's terrific book, The Hope of Heaven, How the Promise of Eternity Changes Everything. 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
15: Sheila, John 14, 1 and 2 says, "Let not your hearts be troubled. Believe in God. Believe also in me." So when you're looking at that, what hope does heaven offer when it comes to our disappointments in this life? There's so many people listening and watching. They're living in that disappointment. And you can fill in the narrative.
19: Yeah.
15: But this life is full of disappointment. Why do those promises of God, why do they give us hope?
19: Because he promised that he was going to prepare a place for us. And that when the time was right, he would come and get us. And even the fact he said, "Don't let your hearts be troubled," helps us understand. He knows our hearts are going to be troubled. You know, that we're going to have things that don't make sense. We're going to have disappointments. And the thing that I love about Christ's life, though, I think back to that night, his final night with his closest friends, and when they all walk down into the Garden of Gethsemane, and Christ asks his closest buddies to come further with him, but they're exhausted and they fall asleep. And I love that Luke, being the only one of the four gospel writers who's a doctor, who actually gives us this detail that Christ sweat blood, which is a condition called hematohidrosis, and it still happens today. But where it usually shows up is when people are being walked to their execution. It's where you're under the most extreme stress.
15: Death is imminent.
19: Death is imminent. But here's what I love. Jesus processed his pain in the presence of his Father. He didn't sit down and say, well, you know, this has always been the plan. Let's go. I'm ready. He was in agony of soul and spirit. Mm-hmm. And he poured that out. But I think when you tell God the truth, you make space for grace. When you hold on to all those feelings of being disappointed or being angry with God, but feeling, well, I can't tell him that. It's almost like you close the door.
15: Yeah.
19: But when in his presence, when you tell him the whole truth, I believe you make space for grace.
15: You know, Sheila, even that description is such a good reminder for us as believers who we get our sight down, kind of into this world rather than up into heaven, to be able to have that presence to say, Lord, okay, if you're going to take me in this path, I'm going to grab as many people on the way as possible. That is such a heaven forward-looking viewpoint. You know, again, back, not to toggle so boldly, but back to a more serious subject. You've been really open about depression, anxiety that you've experienced. And now, you know, I think the CDC, some of the latest information and research from the CDC, Center for Disease Control, I think one bit of research I saw, 50% of 15 to 25-year-olds, 50% are struggling with anxiety and depression. Kind of that post-COVID impact, but I'm sure the relentless bad news of everything. Everything's bad news. Everything. And you can get it on your phone. You can get it certainly on your television. It just pounds us every day, 24/7. How does Scripture lift, or how should it lift us up above that fray? And what helped you specifically to say, okay, I'm not going to listen to those voices, I'm going to read the Word?
19: Yeah, well, a couple of things. One, I still take medication to this day. I take my little pill every morning with a prayer of thanksgiving that God has provided help for those of us who need that in this world.
15: Can I interject and just have you speak to the person who says, if the Lord loves me, I wouldn't need that medication?
19: But if you fell down and broke your leg, if the Lord loved you, would you break your leg? I mean, we don't say to, I wouldn't say to you, Jim, well, you've got glasses on, where's your faith? You know, you need to correct your vision.
15: Right, and I'm a full supporter of that. That's why I wanted you to say it, because so often we don't see it that way, you know, and brain chemistry plays a role in how we're feeling and how we express ourselves. So work with the Lord in the great science that he provided.
19: Yeah.
15: I mean, it's only through him we have those revelations, in my opinion.
19: And honestly, initially when I was in the psych hospital and my psychiatrist first wanted me to be on medication, I was like, no, no, no. I don't want to walk around grinning, talking to some imaginary dog and drooling on myself. He said, no, those are street drugs. We don't do those in here. But I came to understand that, you know, when your serotonin level is so low, that it restores you to a place where you can be who God has called you to be.
15: Yeah.
19: But when I read the Psalms, I have these volumes of this wonderful old British theologian who tell you what was happening in David's life when he wrote that psalm. And so Psalm 34 is one of my favorites. I mean, we love it because it's the psalm that says, the Lord is close to the brokenhearted and saves those who are crushed in spirit. But it begins with, those who look to him for help will be radiant with joy. Mm. No shadow of shame will touch their faces. And at that point, David is on the run from Saul. He's lied to a priest, and it's going to cost that priest and 80 other priests and their families their lives. He's gone into another kingdom where Goliath was from, and he's lied, he's pretended he's insane. The king kicks him out, and he's in a cave. And that's when he writes Psalm 34, because it starts with this terrible place he's in. But then he shifts and he says, but those who look to the Lord for help will be radiant with joy. No shadow of shame will touch their faces. Shame does not belong to us. Christ took shame on himself so that we can live without that.
15: Yeah, but again, such a battle of voices from within, right? You have to, outside of that, I mean, reading the Word, what were some of the spiritual disciplines that really helped you cope as well with those voices?
19: Well, You know, it's interesting. When you're in a psych hospital, they take away everything you could potentially hurt yourself with. You know, like they took away my hair dryer, my makeup, anything. It all goes into the Sharps box. But they left me with the one thing I could heal myself with. They left me with the Word of God.
15: Mm.
19: They didn't take that away. And I remember that very first night when I was so afraid. I mean, I felt I'd made a mistake going there, that, you know, would I ever get out of this place? My dad died in a psych hospital. Will I make it out of here? But, and in the night, you know what it's like in the middle of the night when you're having, when all those thoughts come, and it can be the hardest time to get through. So what I did was I would literally drag myself out of the bed and plant my feet on the floor. And I did not feel this, but I would repeat from Psalm 27, I believe I will live to see the goodness of the Lord in the land of the living. I've learned the only way I can counter the enemy's lies is with the truth of the Word of God. And I start where I am. I mean, did I believe it that night? No, I did not believe it. But I still believe that the Word of God is true.
15: Yeah.
19: And so the nurse actually came in to check on me because apparently I was saying it quite loudly. She wanted to make sure I wasn't actually thinking I was talking to somebody who was in the room. And I was like, nope, don't worry. Talking to the Lord.
15: Yeah, I mean, it's so amazing. It's one of the things that breaks my heart with a lot of seminary students that have gone to Ivy League, schools of theology. I've got a few in mind. They lose their faith there.
19: Isn't that sad?
15: And I've talked to a couple of them, and, you know, they'll say, well, I just read so much, I didn't believe the fables anymore. And that's such a dangerous place to be. The Word of God being true and believing it is the rock that we can rest on in this life.
19: It's interesting, though. One of the things I find really encouraging at the moment, one of my friends who works with Amazon is talking about the fact of the number of young men who are ordering Bibles at the moment.
15: That's encouraging.
19: And that just blows me away. And one of my friends, I'm sure you know her too, Jenny Allen, you know, we've been doing these crusades in all the different college campuses. And there's no bells and whistles, all the stuff that we thought, oh, we'll make it look really professional, like Vegas and people will love Jesus. Yeah. Well, probably not. We actually just need the Holy Spirit for that. So they'll just have these incredible, they'll preach the gospel and then invite people to come forward. Thousands of young people are getting saved and getting baptized.
15: Yeah.
19: And they don't want all the bells and whistles. They just want Jesus.
15: Well, didn't I tell you she is awesome? Sheila Walsh is such a remarkable storyteller. And unfortunately, we had to cut today's conversation short because we're going to come back again tomorrow and continue the discussion with Sheila, because she has more great insights about heaven that we want to make sure we share with you. What Sheila said at the end there is so true. All you need is Jesus to make him the Lord of your life. And I'll tell you what, it's the best decision you'll ever make. If you're in a spot where you'd like to learn more about what it means to become a part of God's family, get in touch with us. We have caring Christian counselors and other resources that will help provide you the information you need to say yes to Jesus.
18: And certainly one of the resources we would point you to is a little booklet called Coming Home. 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And we heard from Tammy in Illinois, who told us, thank you for your commitment to helping marriages, families, and the unborn. 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
15: Oh, it is. 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
0: This is AM 630 The Word. 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
4: There is an enemy we encounter we cannot see. We have a very real enemy, and we encounter him regularly, or one of his emissaries. And let me add, he is real. 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
5: Have you ever looked back on a painful season of your life and realize that God was doing something you knew absolutely nothing about? That behind the scenes, in ways completely invisible to you, He was permitting things to unfold you could never have anticipated. Today on Insight for Living, Chuck Swindoll continues his series, Job, a Man of Heroic Endurance, and takes us behind the curtain into a scene that Job himself never witnessed, a conversation that changed everything. Teaching from Job chapter 1, Chuck titled his message, Setting the Stage for Disaster.
4: As Job sleeps, another scene opens to us that Job knows nothing about. It happens in our lives as well. When we're not aware of it, God is carrying out a plan that would amaze us and on occasion would shock us. He is permitting things to get underway that we would have never expected. Either that or he is not fully sovereign. This is a very important part of understanding Job. If it teaches nothing else, it teaches the absolute sovereignty of God, which is full of mystery. Without Job's knowing it, something is happening in the heavenlies, and we are transported from earth to the third heaven. It is in the laser-like light of the third heaven we come in verse 6. And God is sitting in his throne room, if you will, to use our terms. And he looks about and he sees the sons of God that have come to present themselves before the Lord. That makes sense. They're accountable to him. They do his bidding. They carry out his will. They accomplish his purposes, but there is an intruder. There is one who is not among the elect angels. He is identified in the Hebrew text, get this, the Satan. What does it mean? Sometime in noun form, it is rendered simply the adversary or the accuser. He accuses God's people day and night. And here the accuser appears among the other angels. Beginning at verse 7 down through verse 12, we have a dialogue that is among

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2: Axis of evil responds interestingly. Does Job fear God for nothing? I mean, look, talk about kid glove treatment, penthouse perks. Look at what he has. Watch closely. Have you not made a hedge about him and his house and all that he has? Look at the categories. You have protected him in his body. You have protected him in his family. And you have protected his possessions, all that he owns. On every side. I mean, the divine wall around this man's life is enviable. You have not only protected him, you have blessed the work of his hands, and his possessions have increased in the land. The accuser points out divine favoritism, the audacity of that. You have built a hedge around him, you have blessed him like no other. Who wouldn't worship you? His great hope is to level Job. You bring him down to the dirt like the rest of those humans have to live, and you'll see what he's made of. Look at how he puts it. You put forth your hand, verse 11, and touch all. I have marked that word in my Bible. Touch all that he has, and he will curse you to your face. Now, it's a clever plan. First of all, Job does not deserve that kind of treatment. Job has walked with God, certainly in his adult years. Job is now the best of the best. He is the greatest in the land of the East, and he is a servant of God. But Satan's response is, you want to know what he's really made of? Remove all the protection. Strip away all the veneer of comfort, and you'll see, deep inside, he'll turn on you. He will curse you to your face. Satan's prediction. Instead of treating him like an overindulged child, why don't you treat him like anybody else on earth? Let him feel the pain of a disease. Let him know what it's like to suffer the sorrow of death of a child. Let him go through the loss of some of those possessions. You'll see what Job's made of. His point is that he's worshiping God because of what he gets out of it, not because the Lord is first in his life. Verse 12 is an amazing statement. The Lord said to Satan, behold, all, I've marked that, all that he has is in your power. Now that's a, don't go any further. It's a frightening, frightening thought. Look at the permission slip he passes Satan. All that he has is yours to deal with. He puts a caveat there. Only do not put forth your hand on him. Don't you touch his life. Don't you touch his body. Don't you touch his soul. Don't you touch his mind. You touch his possessions, you touch his family, but leave him alone. So Satan departed from the presence of the Lord. Now, I know some of you are still hung up on how in the world did the intruder get in, right? I don't know. Now let's go on. There are a lot of these things I don't know. I just know what's written and I accept it. There was a time in my life I had answers for questions nobody was asking. And I philosophically meandered all around Robin Hood's barn coming up with answers that I thought were so profound, but they had no biblical basis. We're never told why. Oh, you have a lot of commentators giving you their opinions, but

0: they're worth nothing more than your opinion or mine. So why waste our time with opinions? The fact is, Satan is allowed in, and Satan is allowed this moment of bargaining, and God, for some profound, unrevealed reason, says, I'll take you up on that. Does he still do that? I don't know. I don't know. I know he did it here. And I know when the light flashed green, that's all Satan wanted. Let me at him. We're talking the original ground zero in a matter of hours. He is reduced to a twisted mass of humanity. But let's leave for this period and let's apply what we've heard, okay? I find four principles that emerge from these first 12 verses that help me today. At least I can say these four things from the text, and they seem worth mentioning and worth remembering. You may wish to write them down. Who knows? Someday you may need them. Just as I'm sure at this time Job needed someone to help him remember them when this happened. Number one, there is an enemy we encounter we cannot see. I don't mean to frighten you with this, but I do mean to educate you. There is an enemy we encounter we cannot see. Get past your empiricism. You were trained in college. You were trained to think deeper and not to buy into all of this superstitious stuff. If you can't prove it in a test tube, it isn't there. If you can't see it, it isn't real. Nonsense is my answer to that. Some of the most real things in life you and I will never see. We have a very real enemy, and we encounter him regularly, or one of his emissaries. And let me add, he is real. He is real. He has a strategy aiming to play tricks on your mind and conquer you and bring you down. His hope ultimately is to ruin your testimony and to destroy your life. In the process, if it takes ruining your family relationships, he'll go there. If it takes tempting you to take cut corners in your business where you would not have done so in earlier day, he'll go there. Whatever it takes, we encounter an enemy, and because we cannot see him does not mean he is not just as real. Second principle. There are trials we endure we do not deserve, but they are permitted. There are trials we endure we do not deserve. My imaginary lady in my early example did not deserve to have a husband that walked out on her. She did not deserve to work for a company that turned against the principles that she thought they believed in. She did not deserve that kind of a physical report. She did not. She was a hard-working single mother trying to raise three kids under the age of 15, but it was all permitted. That's imaginary. Yours isn't. Do not try to unscrew God's inscrutability. Do not try to grasp His profound plan. Do not try. That's a waste. That's a waste. And because you will not be able to do that, you will become increasingly more confused, ultimately resentful, finally bitter, and then Satan will have won the day. Accept it. Accept the trial as permitted by God. Nothing touches my life that has not first passed through the hands of God. Nothing. Nothing. That's either true or He is partially sovereign. Which is a little like saying, I am almost a husband. He is fully sovereign, and He permits trials that we do not deserve. Number three, there is a plan we explore we will not understand, but it is best. There is a plan we explore, but we will not understand, but it is best. It works together for good. It isn't altogether good. It works together for good. The disease Job went through wasn't good. It worked together for good. The loss of his family wasn't good. It worked together for good. We see in the pinpoint of time, God's view is panoramic. Tozer put it this way. We think of ourselves as inhabiting some parenthetic interval between the God who was and the God who will be. And in this ever-present now, we are lost in that ancient and cosmic loneliness. God's cosmic plan is at work now, and he doesn't feel the need to explain it all to us. If he tried, our answer would be like the student looking at his calculus teacher. What? You wouldn't get it, nor would I. And yes, I'm going to add this. Sometime it's the permission of demonic attack. And I don't know why. It's the whole battle with good and evil, and it is here, and it is, you will live with it. And my answer to you is to come to terms with it. Acknowledge it. Seek the power you have in the Lord Jesus. Don't try to understand it. Don't try to understand it. Let me say another word about the enemy. Can I do that? Years ago, in fact, for 49 years, Dr. William Henry Green was professor of biblical and oriental literature at Princeton Theological Seminary, 1851 to 1900 when he died. Wrote a fine book called Conflict and Triumph. By the way, that was the era in which the American Presbyterian Church was having its fight over the inerrancy of Scripture. A.A. Hodge, B.B. Warfield, Gresham Machen, those names you're familiar with or should be. Along with them, this man Green, Dr. William Henry Green, stood with them for the inerrancy of Scripture. Listen to what he says about the enemy. Referring to Satan, he is not a mere spy traversing the earth intent upon ferreting out all he can discover. He is the old spirit of malice and wickedness, aiming to pervert men from the right ways of the Lord and to destroy all goodness as far as it is in his power. There is a profound meaning in his appearing here among the sons of God before the Lord. Don't miss this. It is designed to express his subordination and subjection to divine control. He cannot act at his own discretion. He is not at liberty to pursue his mischievous designs to whatever extent he may choose. There is a superior restraint to which he is obliged to bow, a superior will that sets limits to his rage, and allows him even within these limits to act out his evil nature only for the sake of some divine end, which he is made to be instrumental in achieving. He concludes, Satan is the enemy of goodness and the enemy of humanity. With the powers of an archangel and with the malice and subtlety of a fiend, he is intent on our destruction and hesitates at nothing by which it can be accomplished. He pursues his mischievous designs with sleepless vigilance. Invisible to human eyes, he has all the advantage of secrecy and taking his victims at unawares. He never sleeps. He never rests. He never takes it easy. You're never out of the crosshairs of his scope. He knows you better than you will ever know yourself. He is permitted to do that. The fourth principle. There are consequences we experience we could not anticipate. There are consequences we experience we could not anticipate, but they are necessary. I know. Some of you are thinking, don't quit. Well, not all of you, but some of you are thinking, don't quit here. We have to. It's enough to digest for now. I don't know where you find yourself, but I would be willing to wager that three-fourths of you are going through something that is unfair. Knowing humanity as I do, I would wager most of you, most of us, are going through something that we don't deserve. By that I mean generally. If we got what we deserve, we'd all be pretty hot right now. But you know what I mean. You didn't ask for that. You didn't anticipate that. You didn't think it would come. You've done your best to do. You've kept your part. You've maintained your bargain of it. You've stayed by it. And look at what's happened. And I just want to say to you, you have moved onto Job's turf. And if nothing else, it has prepared you to pay close attention to the teaching of this book. It has something for us all. The whole story doesn't end with Satan departing from the presence of the Lord. There's a whole lot more here. Let's bow our heads, please. I have found in my years in ministry that when you mention the enemy as much as I have, two things happen. First of all, people get very quiet, and I think we should, because it's sobering. And second, he is exposed, so he kicks his work up a notch. I would not be surprised that he didn't turn on some of us in a more direct way, direct demonic attacks against us in some manner that would be a little out of the ordinary for our experience. Remember that last point, you can't anticipate what's going to happen. The good news is for you who know the Lord Jesus is you have a power in Christ the Lord that no one else on this earth has. They are at the mercy of the enemy. You are not. Greater is he who is in you, that's Christ, than he who is in the world, that's Satan. In the name of the Lord Jesus Christ, you are able to restrain and withstand the attacks. I urge you to walk very sensitively with Christ this week. Very sensitively. If you do not know the Lord Christ, I invite you to him today. He hangs ready for you. May seem a strange way to put it, but you see, it was the cross that opened the door between you and God, and it's on the cross that he hung, and there he died, that you might know what life is all about. Forgiveness, relief, power, strength to go on, hope when the path before you seems hopeless. And I point you to him today. Come by faith. Use your own words in a prayer. Lord, I'm a sinner. I can't make it on my own. I come to Christ who paid the penalty for my sins in full. Whatever you have for me, give me the strength through Christ to face it. Would love to talk with you and help you get started in this new life. Our Father, we realize in setting the stage for disaster that we have really spoken of a number of different people's situations. Without knowing it, there's a plan underway that will reduce us and break us and humble us, and who knows why. Your plan ultimately is to prepare us to be like unto your Son, Christ. But it will hit us full force, and we will need your strength to go through this road less traveled. Help us to understand that a life that is difficult or a life that is unfair is still orchestrated by a God who loves us and has our best at heart. Some of it to discipline us, some of it to reshape us, all of it for his glory, for your good. Prepare us now, our Father, for what is before us this week, and find us open and willing, humble and trusting. For I ask it in the name of the Savior, Jesus Christ. And everyone said, Amen.
1: Difficult or unfair, either way, it's still orchestrated by a God who loves you and has your best at heart. That's not a sentimental statement. That's the truth that arises from this timeless story in the Old Testament book of Job. 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If today's message has touched something tender in your heart, we invite you to reach out to us here at Insight for Living. 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First, Chuck wrote a full-length biography on the life of Job. It's written in the engaging and refreshing style you've come to expect. 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It's part of our Searching the Scriptures studies, and it was created using the same Bible study method that Chuck applied when preparing this sermon series. 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I'm Bill Meyer. 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
3: This is Hugh Hewitt for townhall.com. The future of the West and President Donald's reputation within it through the century will depend on the outcome of the ongoing battle with the Islamic Republic of Iran. America is decisively winning that battle, but it has not yet won it. If President Trump perseveres, that will not happen. If he abandons the battle, it could well be the worst foreign policy debacle for the United States since the end of the Vietnam War, rivaling even that of the catastrophe of President Joe Biden's command to American forces to quickly depart Afghanistan in 2021. Iran is run by religious fanatics. That is the defining threat Iran poses to the region and indeed the world. Most of the West doesn't want to deal with the implications of a theocracy, bound up in medieval theology and run by fanatics in possession of weapons of mass destruction. President Trump is willing to do this, and he's acted on it. Now he must finish the job. I'm Hugh Hewitt.
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9: God intended for humanity to live in a garden, but because of sin, Cain chose a city. 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
9: My text comes from the Epistle to the Hebrews, chapter 13, verse 14. The Word of God said, "For we have not here an abiding city, but we seek after the city which is to come." In the context of this epistle, the writer is talking about the men and women of faith of the past, how they lived the life of a pilgrim, a life of a sojourner, a life that looked forward to that city that's not built with hand, like Abraham and Sarah and Jacob and Moses. There were men and women of faith looked forward to that day. And he turns around and he challenges the Christian of his day and he says, "You too need to be like that. For we have not here in this life a city, abiding city, a permanent city, a city that will go on forever. But we are looking forward. We are seeking the city that is not built with hand. For we have here no abiding city. And yet, when you look around at what's happening anthropologically in the world and sociologically, you find that people love the city. They love city life. There's a lure to the city. Cities may be crime-riddled, pollution-filled, drug-infested, rampant immorality, yet millions of people migrate into the great cities of the world every year, every single year. And cities are indeed a paradoxical. And by that I mean they contain two opposites. You find in the city creative vitality and decay at the same time. You find in the city masses of people, and yet there is massive loneliness. You find in the city there are vibrant hope, and yet there is dull despair. Big mansions and homeless people, they attract the opposites. What does the scripture say about the city, that concept of the city? How did the city come about and became a reality? Why does the scripture insist that for the men and women of faith must affirm that we have here no abiding city, no permanent city? I want to answer these. The first time we ever hear about city in the scripture is in Genesis chapter 4. In Genesis 4:17, the Bible said Cain built a city, walked out and built a city. After murdering his brother, after seething hatred toward his brother and ultimately killed Abel, Cain went out of the face of the Lord. He went out to hide from the Lord, and he built a city. It is his way to escape from God. It is his way to run away from God. In the city, he hoped that when he builds a big city, that he might meet people, varieties of people. They might have amusement parks to help take his mind off the guilt and the pain of guilt. In the city, he hoped that he might find a strong drink that may deaden the pain of his heart. In the city, he saw there might be nightclubs, there might be some entertainment, there might be all kinds of things that would divert my attention from the voice of God that is haunting me and saying, "Where's your brother?" You see, listen very carefully. God intended for humanity to live in a garden. But because of sin, Cain chose a city. God intended for humanity to live in paradise. But Cain went out and he built a city. He opted for the city. And if you compare the garden with the city, I mean, the contrast is awesome. The contrast is incredible. In the garden, there was no loneliness because they fellowshiped together and they fellowshiped with God. In the garden, there was no pollution. In the garden, there was no fear of crime. In the garden, there was no worry and anxiety. In the garden, there was no economic recession. In the garden, there was no hatred. There was no envy. There was no malice. There was no evil. God was there. Cain built the city. But the scripture said that we have no abiding city. For the very founding of the city, the very foundation of a city, is built upon a rebellion against God. It had the purpose of running away from God, of rejecting God, of turning away from God. By the time you get to Genesis 11:4, it gets even stronger. While at least initially Cain had in mind running away from God, while in his mind he thought he could hide from God, by the time you come to Genesis 11:4, you read them say this: "Come, let us build ourselves a city." But not just a city, with a tower. You see, they've become so sophisticated now, so they're not just building a city. They're building, it's a high-tech stuff now. I mean, they're building a tower. They want to reach up to heaven. They want to reach up to God. Isn't that the stages of sin? First, you try to run away from the guilt. You try to deaden the pain of guilt. And you try to cope with guilt. And the next thing, what you do, you don't want to deal with God. You don't want to deal with the people of God. You don't want to come to church. You don't want to meet with any Christians because they're constantly reminding you. And the next thing, you put yourself as God. Those are the stages. Historically, that's how it happened. They wanted to make a name for themselves. That's what they said. Let us make a name for ourselves by building a city with a tower that reaches up to heaven. Their glorification, their self-centeredness. They wanted to build a city, and yet the scripture said, we have here no abiding city. But you know what God did? God just let them carry on. You want to build a tower? Build a tower. And you know what? With a click of his finger, what did God do? He created the first United Nation. That's the greatest confusion you ever met. That came about in Babylon. He confused them so much, he said, you know, they couldn't even talk to each other. They couldn't understand each other. They couldn't communicate with each other. But it gets even worse. By the time you get to Genesis 18, you find that Satan has tightened his grip on the city. You find that Satan has enlarged his influence. And you find that he has expanded his stronghold upon the city. Not only over those who voluntarily surrendered to him, but that's where the heartbreaking comes in. But he has extended even to the believers. In Sodom, the tragedy was not just the unbelievers have become perverted and they have become immoral. But the believers got caught in that lifestyle too. And you would have a hard time distinguishing between the believers and unbelievers. They all looked alike. They all thought alike. They all dressed alike. They all behaved alike. They all lived alike. You see, believers find it difficult to resist the pressure of the permissive culture. And they too get bogged down like Lot. Friends, here is the tragedy of our modern day. The believers, even in the church institution, have bought into the permissiveness of modern culture. And like Sodom and Gomorrah, they got mixed. And nobody can tell the difference. That does not break a heart of a believer, I don't know what will. You see, the city teaches everyone to be self-centered. The next step is that it is only me that I need to take care of. Listen to some of the commercials on television. It may be expensive, but I'm worth it. The world is at your fingertips. All you need to do, you have a key and open the world to happiness and joy. And it's called a little plastic card. Never tell you that this little key can open a big hall that buries you if you're not careful. But it's time for us to wake up. Well, we don't understand that these commercials are not just about products. Listen, our spiritual warfare is not against the executives in Madison Avenue. Our spiritual warfare is with the devil in his high places, with the spirituality. And they're the ones who are using those executives as their tools. And the devil comes in and he teach our generation, our younger generation, that in commercials you can have three things. Number one, that all problems are solvable. Number two, that all problems are solvable quickly. Number three, that all problems are solvable quickly through an agency of technology. It might be a drug, it might be a detergent, it might be a computer, it might be a piece of machinery of some sort. The essential message is this. That any problem that beset us, whether it is lack of self-confidence, whether it's boredom, whether it is to do with money problems, they're all solvable. If only we allow ourselves to be ministered to by technology. Who needs God? When in 30 seconds you got all the problems are solved, whatever it may be. Who needs God? You have to understand that this is what this is doing to the minds of our young people. Scripture said we have no city here, abiding city. And they spend so little time with the Word and in prayer to help combat that pressure that is building in their minds. And the Scripture said we have no abiding city here. And whether it is the city of Cain, or the city of Babylon, the city of Nineveh, the city of Sodom and Gomorrah, whether it's the city of Tokyo, the city of New York, the city of San Francisco, or London, or Bonn, or Atlanta, Georgia, there is one basic problem with the city, any city. It is designed, it is founded upon one principle, upon one premise, and that is self, me. And that's why we have no abiding city here. Was Bismarck, the German chancellor, who said that the great cities are a great sores upon the body politic. We have no abiding city. As men and women of faith, we have no abiding city here. Now, why doesn't the Christian have an abiding city? Why? I tell you why. Because there can be no harmony between the principle of self-death, which is the foundation of the Christian faith, and the principle of selfishness and self-love and self-centeredness. There can be no harmony between the method of the sacrificial service and the mastery of covetousness. There can be no harmony between the determined proclamation of the gospel of Jesus Christ to a lost world and the determination of a self-centered lifestyle. There can be no harmony between those who know and believe and practice the biblical doctrine that we have here, no city that is abiding, and those who live a life that there is no hope beyond the grave. There can be no harmony. There can be no harmony between those who are awaiting the coming of Christ and those who are hoping for some sort of a utopia, some sort of a blissful, elusive happiness that's going to come. There can be no harmony between those who look forward to the city that is not built with hand, as we're going to see in the next message, and those who are awaiting the reincarnation to be a reptile, or a cat, or a dog, or something. There can be no harmony. There is no harmony. You can't bring them together. We have no city, no abiding city here, for we are men and women of faith. Are you a man or woman of faith? Can you say we have no abiding city? You see, we belong to another place. We really do. This is not our home. We are here ambassadors of that planet, of the King of Kings. For we are men and women of holiness and righteousness. We don't belong to this world. And let me tell you something. If you do not have that tension in your life, there's something wrong. You either have never surrendered your life to the Lordship of Jesus Christ, or you never understood the Christian faith. Those two have to stand in tension until the day we close our eyes in death, or the day when the Lord returns back. That tension has to be there. Because you don't belong to this world and yet you live in this world. The cities are built not by faith but by sight, because they are, in their essence, are an attempt to run away from God. Here we have no continuing city because we are men and women of faith who are continuing. You see, you don't begin your eternal life when you die. You begin your eternal life. You already become a citizen of heaven, and you become a stranger to this world and become an ambassador in this world representing another realm the day you surrender to the Lord Jesus Christ. Your eternal life already began. Because we put on incorruption right now. Though we live in a corruptible world, but we already put on incorruption. We are those who believe that only way to deal with sin, the only way to deal with the cancer of sin, the only way to deal with the leprosy of sin is by bringing it at the feet of Jesus Christ, to the foot of the cross. He alone can give you that peace. He alone can give you the forgiveness. A trip away is not going to do it. A cruise is not going to do it. Running away is not going to do it. Doing whatever you want to do is not going to do it. Burying yourself in your business is not going to do it. Nothing is going to do it, as Cain himself has experienced. Only when you come and surrender to the Lordship of Jesus Christ and, Lord, I blew it and I need your forgiveness, He will cleanse you. And you know, at that time, as you get rid of the city, figuratively speaking, God begins to plant a garden in your life, in your heart. He gives you a garden and gives you joy and gives you excitement and looking forward to being with Him in that city that's not built with hand. Here we have no abiding city. Yet we've been placed in cities. We are placed in the cities for one reason, and that is to make Him known, to call out to men and women to escape from the judgment to come. They may make fun of us as they did of Noah. They may ignore us as they did in Sodom, but that's our calling. We are placed in the city to warn, but also to express the love of God. Are we not being placed here in order that we may get bogged down with the world and what the world is doing? We are not placed here to get bogged down in materialism. We are not placed here to get bogged down like they are. Oh, it's so easy to get bogged down in the city. Think their thoughts. Live their lifestyle. Become like them. Christians, that's what's happening to you and to me. Often in trying to tell others that we have no city here, we let them convince us that yes, we do. Instead of raising their hopes up and lift them up, they pull us into despair. Instead of lifting them up from the mire of materialism and covetousness, they weigh us down with a love for the world. Instead of enthusing them about the ultimate city, they infect us with the burden of covetousness. We have no abiding city here. Some of you have been living, figuratively speaking, in the city with all its self-centeredness, with all its me-ism. Your heart is conforming to the concept of the city, and God has been calling you and saying, I want to give you a garden. I want to take you from the city. I want to give you peace. I want to give you joy. I've been trying to speak to you Sunday after Sunday, day after day, through your friends and your loved ones, and you're not listening to me. Get rid of the city. Receive my garden. Your hope is so tied and knitted in the city. God said, get entangled. I want to give you a garden. For you have no abiding city here. Will you surrender the city in your heart? And will you receive today from the Lord Jesus Christ the garden of joy, the garden of peace, His own presence? And it only begins here but continues on forever.
10: 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Hey, are you still looking forward to a little downtime this summer before the fall comes? 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
20: During the War for Independence, General George Washington, the man we refer to today as the father of our country, led American troops through military defeat after defeat. And in the bitter winter of 1777, he wrote this somber note to a friend in Philadelphia. Quote, "You might have tracked our army from White Marsh to Valley Forge by the blood on their feet," end of quote. Many soldiers continued to march through the deep snows of Pennsylvania without shoes. Others suffered from disease, hunger, and freezing conditions. Nearly 2,000 of Washington's men died, yet George Washington did not lose faith. Amid the hardship, loss, and uncertainty of Valley Forge, he turned to God in prayer. At a time when our nation once again faces division and uncertainty, may we follow Washington's example, kneeling humbly, praying faithfully, and asking God to guide the future of America.
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27: Christ was before all things. That's our first point this morning. When we say before time, we're meaning this, that Jesus Christ existed before the physical creation. That before the observable universe was ever brought into being, the Bible teaches Jesus was.
26: 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Welcome to Real Life Radio with Pastor Jack Hibbs. I'm David Jay, thanking you for joining us today as we listen, learn, and are challenged by God's Word, the Bible. The men and women who founded this nation weren't just bold, they were anchored. Anchored in the conviction that our rights come from God, not from government. And that foundation is worth knowing. In The American Story, The Beginnings, Tim and David Barton take you back to the documents, the decisions, and the faith that shaped this country from its very first days. This isn't revisionist history. This is the real story. 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On today's edition of Real Life Radio, Pastor Jack begins a new series called The Life and Times of Jesus Christ and a message titled Christ and Eternity. This is a series about who Jesus really is, not the Jesus of popular opinion, but the Jesus of the Bible, God himself who was sent into our world. And we'll begin where he began, before time itself ever was.
0: You see, we live in a generation that prides itself on knowing more than anybody in the past. Yet we have less and less of the truth coming to light. The world is uninformed about who Jesus really is, and sadly, so much of the church is too. But knowing him changes everything. So today, Pastor Jack teaches us that Jesus existed before all things, before the universe, even before the spiritual realm. The Bible calls Jesus the Word who was with God and who was God, the eternal I Am with no beginning and no end. Before we get into the message, I had a chance to sit down with Pastor Jack and talk about it with him. So let's get into that. I love it when we start a new series because I get to drag Pastor Jack into the booth with me. How you doing, my friend?
1: I'm doing good.
0: Hey, we're coming out of the Disciplines of Life series and going into this new series. I love it. The Life and Times of Jesus Christ. Sounds like a documentary kind of thing, doesn't it?
1: Yeah, it does sound like. I tell you what, it's a good title for a book, isn't it?
0: But yeah, it is.
1: Yeah, this comes around because, you know, here we teach verse by verse, chapter by chapter, book by book. And
0: yeah.
1: But I had somebody come up and say to me, why are we teaching that Jesus is God? And I was shocked to realize, well, first of all, he is God, and why didn't she know that?
0: Yeah.
1: And so, you know, we can make assumptions that everybody just by osmosis knows what we know. Well, it's a deep dive into the person of who Jesus Christ is.
0: Yeah.
1: That's why we're going to do this series. It's going to be exciting. I encourage everybody to dive in and take notes and to be with us because,

because a couple months ago, a woman came up to me after service and said, you know, you referred to Jesus Christ today as God. And I want to know why you did that. And I was dumbfounded. I was shocked. I assumed all of you knew what the Bible has to say. That the Bible says that Jesus Christ is God, the second person of the Holy Trinity. That God came among us in the form, in the person of Jesus Christ, and that he bore flesh that we might know him. And so when we say Christ in eternity, we're going to be speaking many times of his deity. The Bible says that he is God. When we say Christ in eternity or Christ is from eternity, it's so vitally important that we define what we mean by that. It's so, so very important. As humans, we begin to pride ourselves that we know everything. I mean, my goodness, we can log on the internet and you can get more information in 20 minutes than what used to take maybe a week or a month to get in the comfort of your own home. You can get everything you need on how to build a soapbox derby car to a race car to a cake to, sad to say, a bomb. You can get it on the internet. You can find out too much on the internet, as many people are finding out. But we are a generation that prides itself on knowing more and more. And yet I believe personally, I have to agree with Vance Havner. If you ever want to buy any great reading, buy any book by Vance Havner. Vance Havner said, we are a generation with more illumination than any other generation before us, but with less light. Think about it. We have Las Vegas, but it only speaks of the little amount of light that we have in our hearts and lives. Oh, we have skyrockets and great firework displays, but we have very little light. We have TVs illuminating our living rooms 24 hours a day almost, but we increasingly have little light. The only light that we can really have that's going to account for anything is as many of the collegiate and universities of the nation of America display in their icons. There they have the Bible open wide, and it speaks about the light. Let the light of knowledge be upon us. It's a cry to God. You go to UCLA, and their original logo was not that little fat bear that's on the, you know, hat or the pennant, but it is the Bible open. And it says in the original UCLA logo, let there be light. And many of the universities, Harvard included, had this thing about knowledge. Let there be light. And yet, the technological advancements that we have led, I think, to more superficial knowledge than true knowledge. Well, in this series we're going to be going through, we're going to be talking about the light of knowing Jesus Christ. Very, very important. The world today, listen, this is so bizarre to say. The world today, we can understand, is ignorant about who Jesus is, but the church is predominantly ignorant about who Jesus Christ is. Isn't that strange? But let me tell you something. I don't know if you've gone outside this area. You know, you and I live in an incredibly blessed area. Do you know that? Yes, I know it's Babylon. I mean, we really live in Babylon. We can fulfill any pleasure we want here. But have you noticed there are an incredible great plethora of churches in Southern California, unlike any place else on the face of the earth? Did you know that? If this place gets too big for you, you can go somewhere else. It's wonderful. We can turn on Christian radio here and listen to excellent Christian broadcasting 24 hours a day. That is rare. Have you been east of the San Bernardino mountain range? Just go east of those mountains that are just a few moments from here. And there is a wilderness and a dearth for God's word and God's teaching. In sporadic cities, yes, you get to the east coast and it's a little bit more. But you have to drive so many miles for a church that is committed to the word of God. We have churches today in the world that do not exalt the Lord Jesus Christ. You would think that that'd be an impossible thing, but it's very true. Regarding the person, the mission, the life of Jesus, the world today is by and large uninformed and willfully ignorant about who he really is. And to me, that's amazing to even consider. And so for the next, listen to this, 16 weeks. Yeah, 16 weeks, we're going to be going through a very detailed study concerning the life and times of Jesus Christ. So we're going to be looking at some of those things even now this morning as we go through our study together. I'm going to ask you to make note of these things. The first week, today, we're going to be looking at the wonderful news about Christ and eternity. And the second week, we'll be looking at Christ and his first coming, that is him to Jerusalem, to Israel,

0: The third week, Christ, the Word made flesh. We're going to study the very person of Jesus' incarnation. That's going to be great, great knowledge to have. The fourth week, we'll see Christ and his mission. Why did Jesus come? Why did he have to come? And then we'll see Christ in his earthly work. What did he accomplish when he came? The sixth week, we'll see that Christ and his creation is something that is a wonderful study and that he is responsible for creation. We'll talk a little bit about that this morning. And the seventh week, we'll see that Christ and his place in the Godhead, that is, the Bible teaches that the Lord is one, but the Bible also teaches that there's the Father, the Son, and the Holy Spirit, and that these three are God. And we'll see a little bit on that this morning as well. We'll see Christ and his redemptive work. We'll see also in the ninth week, Christ and the sinners, that's us, his relationship to the lost and sinful world, very important. The 10th week, we'll see Christ, the Son of God. We'll touch again a little bit on that this morning because this is kind of an introductory morning. The 11th week, we'll see Christ and the church, Christ and the angels. The 12th week, the 13th week, Christ and the rapture. The 14th week, we'll be talking about Christ and the tribulation period. The 15th week, Christ and his second coming. And then finally, we'll wrap it up with Christ and the millennium age. And so that is something that we're going to be very, very excited to look to. But right now, why don't we look at our very first point this morning, and that is Christ and eternity. And the theme, and I want you to jot this down, the theme of our study through all of these weeks is going to be Colossians chapter 2, verse 9. This is one of the most fun and exciting verses in the Bible. Colossians chapter 2, verse 9, where it says right there, "For in him dwells all the fullness of the Godhead in bodily form," speaking about Jesus Christ. That's a great statement. So we're talking about Christ in eternity, and Paul speaks to the church at Colossae, "For in Christ, all the fullness of the Godhead dwells in bodily form." What a great, great declaration that is. So if you have your notes, let's get ready, and we're going to start off right now. We're going to look at three points this morning, but we're going to look at them carefully and slowly. So the first one we're going to ask you to look at, and that is this. We're going to be looking at Christ and that he was before time. So look at that, if you would. Christ was before all things. And so if you jot that down, we're going to look at that. Christ was before all things. That's our first point this morning. When we say before time, we're meaning this, that Jesus Christ existed before the physical creation, that before the observable universe was ever brought into being, the Bible teaches Jesus was. In John chapter 1, verse 1, I know you know this verse. Don't say, well, you know, I know, I'm not going to write it down. Write it down. This is great stuff because you know what? You're going to be prepared for every occultic and cultic and lunatic person that knocks at your door. Or maybe, you know, it's summer's about halfway done. We're going to be heading into the holidays. Get your homework ready, and you're going to be learning some things that's really going to help you. Listen, Christ was before all things. And when we say that, we talk about John chapter 1, verse 1. Very, very important. He says there, in the beginning, that is at the moment of physical creation. In the beginning, John 1, verse 1, in the beginning, that is at the moment of physical creation, was the Word. And the Word was with God, and the Word was God. So we know right away that Jesus Christ, from John chapter 1, verse 14, jot that down now, where it says there, "And the Word became flesh and dwelt among us." Listen, friend, if you're a skeptic, if you're a doubter, listen to what the Bible says. The Bible says that the Word was with God. You got that, everybody? You're going to need to respond and keep me awake this morning. You're going to need to help me. I could fall asleep right in midstream here. That the Word was with God, and the Word was God. And that Word, which was what? God, became flesh and dwelt among us. Who in all history has dwelt among mankind, whose title is the Word, who is claimed to be God? Jesus. Absolutely Jesus Christ.
1: 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And now, let's get back to today's message. Once again, here's Pastor Jack.
0: Before anything was physically, there was the Word of God, who's Jesus, who John chapter 1 says is God. The doctrine of preexistence is what we're talking about, that Jesus Christ existed before the physical universe was ever created. We're going to see how much so a little bit later from now, but not only was he present before the physical creation, but we're going to argue this morning, listen carefully, it's going to cause an eyebrow to go up. He even existed before the spiritual realm was created. Oh yeah, we'll talk about that in a minute. But this doctrine of preexistence, it is something that the Bible teaches that is solely attributed to God and God alone. The Bible says in the book of Isaiah, chapters 40, 41, 42, 43, and 44, that God is specifically the one who has dwelt from all eternity, that is timelessness. He has preexisted before anything ever was, that is God. But the Bible also says, in no uncertain terms, that Jesus Christ also has existed before all things and has existed from eternity, that is from the eons or the eternal moment, where God dwells in what is called the eternal now. Sounds funny, huh, to say that. But see, right now our clocks are ticking. It's about 28 minutes after the hour where you and I live. And it's funny, as you travel around the world, in every hour time zone, it's 28 minutes after the hour in each time zone. 24-hour time zones around the world. But interesting, God begins to play with us a little bit. If you begin to launch a rocket out into space, we have found out that when you strap somebody in a rocket with a wristwatch, an atomic clock, and they go and come back, that the atomic clock that that astronaut had on his wrist is different from the atomic clock at Houston Space Center. Isn't that interesting? God begins to flirt with us. That as you go away from Earth, time changes. Now that's in the physical realm. But in the spiritual realm, there is no time. We think of God as somebody being one who has a lot of time. Now, I told you before, I love big watches. I love the bigger the better. I think they're fun, and I collect them. So we think, you know, God's a man, or God is God, and he's got a huge watch. No, he doesn't have a huge watch. He doesn't have a watch. He doesn't live where time exists. You cannot have time unless you have physical matter. Where there is no physical matter, there you have no time. Time is a physical attribute of this created universe. And it is also, as we've said, this timelessness unique to Jesus. In John chapter 17, verse 5, John 17, 5, Jesus says, "Oh, now, O Father, glorify me together with yourself, with the glory which I had with you before the world ever was." John 17, 5. And Micah chapter 5, verse 2, the Bible says, "But you, O Bethlehem, though you are little among the thousands of Judah, yet out of you shall come forth to me the one who's to be ruler in Israel, whose goings forth are from of old, even from everlasting." Well, whoever was born in Bethlehem by Mary, stepfather Joseph, his goings forth have been eternal. That's the great incarnation of Christ. More next week on that. John chapter 8, verse 56. This is all introductory, so hang on to your seats, okay? Did you think I'm going to miss it? I'm not going to miss it. This is all introductory. John 8, 56. Jesus responded to the Pharisees and he said, "Your father Abraham rejoiced to see my day." What a radical statement. "Your father Abraham rejoiced to see my day, and he saw it and was glad." And then the Jews said to him, "You're not yet even 50 years old. How is it that you said you've seen Abraham?" And Jesus said to them, "Most assuredly, I say to you, before Abraham was, I am." Oh, listen. Abraham rejoiced to see his day. Come on, think for a moment. When did Abraham see the day of Jesus Christ? How did Abraham see Jesus? Well, at least on one occasion, remember when Abraham was sitting on the side of the hill and his nephew Lot was living down in Sodom and Gomorrah down there near the end of the Dead Sea. And Abraham was there and two angels and the Lord came walking up. And Abraham perceived that this one was the Lord. And as the two angels, it's kind of eerie, the two angels peeled off and went down into Sodom and Gomorrah because they had work to do. You know the story. And it says that the Lord sat there with Abraham and Abraham you know, had Sarah make them dinner and all. And as they're talking, Abraham says, Lord, will you destroy Sodom and Gomorrah if there's 50 people? And the Lord says, no, I'm not going to destroy it if there's 50 people righteous. No, I won't do it. So Abraham, being the good father of the Jews that he is, he says, how about 45? How about 45? And the Lord says, no, I won't destroy the city and the place for 45 righteous people that are there. Lord, don't be angry with me, but how about, you know, 30? No, I won't destroy the place even if there's 30 righteous. And Abraham says, well, how about 20? And he just begins to whittle the Lord down, trying to figure out where. And it's interesting, if you read the story carefully there in Genesis, it stops at 10. Will you destroy the city for 10? Now, 10 is the number for a synagogue, for a place of worship. 10 is also the amount of people, if you count them, who made the exit with Lot. Interesting. Abraham must have known that Lot had 10 relatives in that city. And he was interceding for them. Very, very important. And so Jesus says to the Pharisees, Abraham saw my day and he was glad. It could also make or be a reference to Abraham's encounter with Melchizedek, which is a theophany, is a pre-incarnate appearance of Jesus Christ. But Jesus is the one in that portion of John chapter 8 that says, I am. Listen, you and I don't get what that means. It would be equivalent today for someone to stand up and say, I am God. Now, I saw a man on TV utter a heretical declaration. I thought God was going to kill him on the spot. And I am not kidding. This man, very well known. I hope none of you watch him. But he's very well known on TV. He has a ministry that's titled by his name, the Blankety Blank Ministries, with the big logo behind his head. He's about 5 feet tall, little tiny guy, real squinty little eyes together. He's got perfectly combed hair. His wife is often on the program. He has a daily teaching program. And he stood up there and he said, I am God. Just as Jesus is, I am. And I thought my TV was going to blow up. That's blasphemy. He invoked the word, the name, ego emi in Greek, which is a title reserved for God alone. Only God is the ego emi. Jesus says, I am ego emi, which is this. I am the only one. I am the self-existing one. I am the cause. I am the originator. I have, when he says I am, no beginning. I have no end. I am pre-existent. I am before all things. When somebody spouts off I am, like Shirley MacLaine says I am, people better know what they're talking about, because that is the ultimate form of blasphemy. I am the self-contained existing one. Before anything was, I was there, and I have been. I am the creator, sustainer, orchestrator of it all. Jesus said that. People say, well, Jesus never claimed to be God. He certainly did. People who don't know their Bible just don't know that when he says, I am. He invoked the name that was found in Exodus chapter 3. Verse 14, when Moses said, when I go back to the children of Israel, whom shall I say sent me? And God said to Moses, you go back and tell them that I am sent you. You tell them I am has sent you. And in Hebrew, it is not the Greek word ego eimi. Of course not. It's in Hebrew. It's the word haya. And it means to always have been existing, to be the one who orchestrates, the one who supplies all of your needs, the beacon, the source, the truth, the strength, the one. You go back, Moses, and you tell them, the I am sent you. Jesus, in Israel, nearly 2,000 years ago, told those religious hierarchies, he said, listen, I am. And if you doubt if they understood what he said, it said there that they picked up stones to kill him. They knew exactly what he was saying. And it was for that reason, by the way, that they got their gears going to plan his death.
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13: That word from God allows us to judge, evaluate, appraise, understand, comprehend, and reason all things. Why? Because it brings to us the mind of Christ. And listen to me, beloved, the mind of Christ is a sufficient mind. Can there be more sufficiency than the mind of Christ?
14: Welcome to Grace to You with John MacArthur here on AM 630 The Word. No doubt the world is very different now than it was even 10 years ago. Yes, times change and they bring new problems. So how can the Bible, an ancient book, help you get through modern life's toughest trials? Can it still meet your spiritual needs in the 21st century? Get answers today as John MacArthur continues his compelling study titled The Transforming Power of Scripture. Now, get your Bible if you're able and follow along as John begins today's lesson.
13: There is, I believe, a strong and pervasive and somewhat subtle strategy unfolding today among those who call themselves evangelical Christians. This is being masterminded by the archenemy Satan and sadly being bought into by many, many people in evangelical churches. This subtle, strong strategy basically is an attack on the sufficiency of the Word of God. Now, in all times and seasons, the Word of God is under attack, and we have to be somewhat careful and somewhat wary and somewhat watchful to discern how it's being attacked. I believe presently the attack on Scripture is primarily coming from those who deny its sufficiency for all matters of faith and conduct. One of the great statements of theology, of traditional evangelical theology, is that the Scripture is adequate for all matters of faith and conduct. That is being attacked today. Let me briefly describe what I mean by that with some illustrations from various angles. First of all, there has grown to be among church leaders a great preoccupation with what I would call worldly management technique. With all of the books being written on successful corporations and successful styles of management and leadership and so forth, the church has perked up its ears and gone after that really as if it were the very life of the church. There are many who bow, as it were, to the gods of worldly management technique. Churches are learning those kinds of methods as if they were the keys to building the kingdom of God. And in a very subtle way, this is an attack on the adequacy of Scripture. As if to say, knowing the Word of God and understanding its principles and the principles taught therein related to the growth of the church is not adequate. And we must go to the management techniques and the systems of success the world uses in its corporate environment and transfer those to the church if we want the church to really grow and develop. I believe this is a subtle attack on the sufficiency of the revelation of God for the matter of the growth and development of the church. Secondly, another angle that I've been recently concerned about is that there are many people who feel the Scripture is not a sufficient diet for the saints of the church, and there must be along with it a certain amount of entertainment. And churches are spending a lot of money to entertain people, and it is, in a sense, a concession to those people who do not believe that the teaching and the study and the learning and the application of the Word of God is an exciting enough diet. In fact, there are many people who seem rather bored with the things of God revealed in Scripture and are really in desperate need of some entertainment. And there is in that, I believe, an attack on the sufficiency of the Word of God to bring to the life of believers all that is needed, not only for the matter of spiritual battle, but for the matter of joy and fulfillment in life. Another area of great distress to me is the area of, I suppose, what we could call mysticism or the occult. I believe if you look closely at evangelicalism today, you will find in many places people becoming preoccupied with the occult. They don't think that's what it is, but in fact that is indeed what it is. They are reaching into the world of mediums and demon spirits and the devil himself because they are searching for supernatural power, supernatural experience, ecstatic experiences. They are searching for miracles and signs and wonders. There are schools now teaching courses in signs and wonders. There are people saying that we can never reach the world with the gospel unless we can raise the dead and heal the sick and call down fire from heaven and do all kinds of supernatural things. There are those who are today advocating Christian mantras, a chanting kind of thing. There are those offering formulas for confronting Satan, formulas for dealing with demons, positive confession and visualization techniques where you sort of visualize something as a reality, whether it's your healing, your new car, or the girl you want, a new house, or reaching a certain group for Christ or developing a ministry. You get into this heavy kind of self-hypnotic visualization technique. These kinds of things are all forms of occult magic. They are being practiced to gain supposed divine power, but the power they gain is the power of the enemy. In fact, this could be called the new religious science. We have now developed an evangelical science of the mind. Many of the people are getting into Eastern and Hindu thought, thinking they'll be able to capture the power of the Eastern world if they can get themselves into the paradigm of their kind of thinking. There's a preoccupation with this mysticism. Psychic power is cultivated. People are claiming authority over the devil, authority over demons, authority over disease. They are going around in the name of some supposed psychic power, commanding not only Satan and his forces, but disease, sickness, negative circumstances, and other things. Further, another category in which we see this kind of abandonment of the belief of biblical sufficiency is in the matter of marriage and family, for one. There was a time when we believed that the Bible gave us adequate insight into marriage and the family. That if we studied the Word of God, we would be able to live life in the family to its fullest. That marriage could be all that God ever intended if lived by biblical principles. Families can be all that God ever intended if lived by biblical principles. But now there is a proliferation of tricks and gimmicks and sex techniques and just a plethora of things that are added to the Scripture to try to deal with family problems, and in an underlying and subtle way, they are making the comment that the Bible is to one degree or another insufficient or inadequate. It used to be that we could accept what the Bible said in sociological areas, whether it's homosexuality or the role of a woman. Now we're hearing that the Bible is rather unsophisticated and cannot comment on these contemporary sociological issues because of its lack of sophistication. And so there is an insufficiency in the Bible's ability to deal with contemporary sociological phenomena. This is coming on a wholesale level into the church, particularly marked in the area in the liberal church, homosexuality, in the more evangelical church, in the redefining of the role of women away from the traditional biblical teaching. But perhaps as dominant or more dominant than any of these themes is this area of psychology. Churches that once and for always would hire pastors and evangelists and teachers are now hiring psychologists. Pastors that once would go to seminary and learn the Word of God or Bible college and master the Scripture are now going to schools of psychology to study human wisdom in dealing with the problems of mankind. This, again, is a subtle way of saying the Bible is insufficient. When coming to grips with these deep-seated emotional anxieties of man, we cannot expect the Bible to speak in any sophisticated way to those problems. Seminaries are changing their curriculum dramatically. For the first time in the history of the church, seminaries are hiring psychologists on their staff to teach, psychiatrists to teach. They're teaching psychology. They're adding more psychology courses in many places, diminishing the biblical content of their curriculum. Colleges are doing the same thing. Churches are doing it. It's a wholesale exodus. And to this sort of encroaching mysticism and preoccupation with supernatural powers and science of the mind and visualization techniques and hypnosis and all of this self-image stuff comes this psychology, and together it is creating the new God of the church. The world has been saying the Bible cannot help, and now, sad to say, the church is chiming in and agreeing that the Bible is inadequate to deal with psychological problems. In fact, I would go so far as to say there are many advocating today a psychological salvation in place of the new birth. There is nothing in this more than a pseudo-evangelical humanism. This preoccupation with self-esteem and self-love and self-fulfillment and self-actualization that psychology has brought into the church knows no biblical counterpart. And the sad thing about that is that the church has bought into that as if it is the savior of man. Nobel Prize winner Richard Feynman said, quote, "Psychoanalysis is not a science." What did he mean by that? He meant that there are no rules to guide it. It's a whole lot of human opinion. New York University professor Paul Veitz criticized Christianity, and he criticized the Christian church for its tendency to do what he called buying high and selling low in regard to social science. He said the church is eager to adopt popular trends of thought at the very time the secular professionals are beginning to criticize them. In fact, he put it this way, it is a matter of climbing on the bandwagon just about the time it's slowing down, end quote. We tend to do that, to jump into movements that are just about dead because they've proven a washout even to the people in the world who started them. But here we have in our contemporary Christian church these things making tremendous inroads. I am absolutely amazed at the inroads of mysticism, science of the mind, occultism, psychology, and these other things into the church, the college, the seminary environment. And the poo-pooing of biblical theology and biblical sufficiency. Now, all of this, I believe, is not some small problem. I believe it is a serious and sinful view of the Word of God. I believe it is the sin of the church to believe the Bible to be inadequate. That is a sin of monstrous proportions, to deny the sufficiency of the Word of God. Now, how can we answer this? Can we go to the Bible and find in it that which is sufficient for all of life and conduct? The answer, I believe, is a resounding yes. And the proof is the testimony of the greatest authority in the universe, none other than God himself. Now, a good starting place to give us a sort of a general feeling of what we want to get into would be in Paul's second letter to the Corinthians. And I want to mention one verse to you and quote it, and then I want to comment on it. 2 Corinthians 3:5. 2 Corinthians 3:5. Listen to what it says. Very short, so listen carefully. Our sufficiency is from God. Did you hear that? Our sufficiency is from God. Now, we could preach off of just that statement at great length. Our sufficiency is not from men. Our sufficiency is not from human wisdom. Our sufficiency is not from human resources. Our sufficiency is from God. Our sufficiency, what does that mean? That means our capability of living life in God's plan to the maximum is from Him. In other words, we, because we are Christians, live in an environment in which the resources for life are divine. Okay? They're divine. We live at a sphere, at a strata, at a level which human wisdom does not feed, for which human wisdom cannot provide resources. Now, I want you to understand that I am not saying that there's nothing outside the Bible that has any value. There are many things that have value. God's common grace, that is the grace of God on all men, will create certain things in our human environment that are very helpful. But when it comes to the matters of spiritual life, all we need to know is revealed in the Word of the living God and ministered to us by the Spirit through that Word. And outside the Word of God, we do not have to look for a sufficiency that is not provided in the Scripture. That is the sin. It is not to say that there's nothing in the world that isn't helpful. There are many helpful things in the world. But those matters which have to do with spiritual life and conduct and ministry are in the Word of the living God, and they are sufficient. They are sufficient. Our sufficiency as believers is from God. So we don't say, well, this is a problem that we can't handle. Oh, this is, boy, you've got a spiritual problem the Bible doesn't deal with. You better find some power source out there. You better get into sort of actualization or visualization or psychotherapy or psychoanalysis, or, boy, we just can't handle this one. If it is a spiritual issue, if it has to do with the life of a believer, if it has to do with the life of the church, if it has to do with the soul of man, the struggles of man, those things that are in his life that bring difficulty, the Bible can deal with those things and does. It is sufficient. Now let's widen our understanding of that basic idea that God is sufficient and that our resources have to come from him. I believe that the resources God gives to us come through the Spirit of God and the Word of God. And the focus particularly today is on the Word of God. And let's listen to some of the testimony of Scripture as we consider this thought. First of all, and just listen carefully and jot down the Scriptures so you can refer to them. When Jesus spoke of the total sanctification of a believer, that is the full holiness of a believer, the full separation from sin, he said this to his Father in John 17:17. Sanctify them by thy truth. Now, the word sanctify means set apart from sin, holy, separated unto God. It has the idea of spiritual perfection, spiritual completion, that which we should be in Christ, coming to fulfillment. And he says, oh God, make them pure, make them holy, set them apart from sin unto yourself, and do it by your truth. Then he says in the same verse, thy word is truth. We conclude then, very obviously, that the full holiness of the believer is the work of the Word of God. It is the work of the Word of God. It is not the Word of God plus something else. That's cultic. That's what the cults have been saying for years. You need the Word of God plus Mary Baker Eddy and the Science and Health and Key to the Scriptures. You need the Word of God plus the visions of Joseph Smith and the writings of Brigham Young, etc., etc. You need the Bible plus the writings of this person or that person. You need the Bible plus human wisdom and philosophy. It's an age-old kind of thing, striking a blow at the sufficiency of Scripture. But Jesus said, make them perfect and pure by your truth. Your word is truth. Your word is truth. The full holiness of the believer is the work of the Word of God. When Paul wrote to the Corinthians, we looked earlier at the second letter. The first letter also has a very important chapter along this theme, and it's chapter 2. When Paul wrote to the Corinthians, he wrote to them that the Spirit of God revealed the teaching of God to them. And he described it this way in 1 Corinthians 2:13. He said, the teaching of God that comes to us by the Holy Spirit comes, listen, quote, not in the words which man's wisdom teaches, but which the Holy Spirit teaches. Marvelous. The wisdom of God comes to us not through human sources. Our sufficiency is of God. God dispenses his wisdom to us by the Spirit of God, revealing his teaching in the Word of God, and it is the wisdom not in the words which man teaches, but which the Holy Spirit teaches. In fact, it is so comprehensive, it is so effective, it is so complete, he says in verse 15, that by that Word of God through the Holy Spirit, we can judge or appraise and evaluate all things. Tremendously comprehensive statement. We can judge and appraise and evaluate and understand and comprehend everything based upon the knowledge of the Word of God. For, he says, the Scripture, the revealed Word of God in verse 16, marvelous statement, gives us, listen to this, the mind of Christ. Did you get that? The mind of Christ. Now, is there any insufficiency in the mind of Christ? Is Christ limited? He knows a few things, but he's also learning from some people? Not hardly. The mind of Christ is the consummate mind of God. The mind of Christ is omniscient. The mind of Christ is supreme. The mind of Christ knows no insufficiency. Paul says, we have a word from God, a word not in the way that man teaches, but taught by the Spirit of God. That word from God allows us to judge, evaluate, appraise, understand, comprehend, and reason all things. Why? Because it brings to us the mind of Christ. And listen to me, beloved, the mind of Christ is a sufficient mind. Can there be more sufficiency than the mind of Christ? No, there cannot be. All we need to understand is the mind of God about any problem, about any need, about any issue. All we need to understand is how does God see it? How does God think about it? What does God say about it? And that suffices us. In Mark chapter 12 and verse 24, Jesus affirmed a very important thing. In a sort of a backhanded way, Jesus said that to know the Scripture is to experience, here's the quote, the power of God. Jesus was saying to know the Scripture is to experience the power of God. Now listen, people say they want power. They say we can't just give out the Bible. It doesn't have enough power. We got to do signs and wonders. They say we can't just expect to live the Bible. We've got to have a certain supernatural power over demons and power over the devil and power over disease and power over this. And we've got to be binding that and binding this and calling on that and demanding this and demanding that. And sort of with this kind of mind controlling our environment. But the Scripture says that to know the Scripture is to experience the power of God. When Jesus went to deal with the devil, when the devil came to tempt Jesus up on the mount, and the devil tempted him, what did he do? How did Jesus handle Satan? Did he say, I bind you, I condemn you, I send you to the pit? Did he give him some kind of formula like that? How did he deal with the devil? It's very simple. He dealt with him on three different temptations, and in every case, he did what? He said, it is written. There's the formula. The power of God was expressed in the Word of God, and when those temptations were over, the Bible says the devil left him, and the angels came and ministered. The power is not in some mystical mind control. The power is in the Word of God. When you speak the Word of God, when you live by the Word of God, when you believe the Word of God, there is sufficiency there. The power of God to deal with any need comes from the Word of God energized in the believer by the Holy Spirit.
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19: As our Jewish friends observe Tisha B'Av, they mark the saddest day on the Jewish calendar. It's a day of fasting and mourning that remembers the destruction of the first and second temples in Jerusalem. But Tisha B'Av is about far more than history. It's about remembering. Throughout the Bible, again and again, God commands his people not to forget. To remember his faithfulness, to remember his covenant, to remember where they had come from, and to remember what happens when they turn away from him. On Tisha B'Av, Jewish families read the Book of Lamentations, the prophet Jeremiah's heartbreaking words over the fall of Jerusalem. They mourn not only the destruction of God's holy city, but centuries of suffering that followed, from exile and persecution to tragedies that continued throughout Jewish history. But even in mourning, hope remains. God's covenant with Israel has never been broken, and his promises still stand. And that message speaks to Christians today, too. Psalm 137 declares, "If I forget you, Jerusalem, may my right hand forget its skill." Remembering Jerusalem isn't simply about looking back at the past. It's choosing to remain connected to God's unfolding story. And as we witness rising hatred toward the Jewish people and the ongoing conflict in Israel, remembering calls us to respond. Genesis 12:3 reminds us that God promises to bless those who bless his people. Through the International Fellowship of Christians and Jews, you can put that biblical calling into action by providing food, emergency aid, bomb shelters, and life-saving care to vulnerable Jewish people. Tisha B'Av teaches us that people of faith remember. We remember God's promises. We remember his faithfulness. And we remember that even after the darkest night, God is still writing a story of redemption. Share your prayers with us by visiting supportifcj.org. 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Be the blessing. Live the word. Answer the call.
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21: During the War for Independence, General George Washington, the man we refer to today as the father of our country, led American troops through military defeat after defeat. And in the bitter winter of 1777, he wrote this somber note to a friend in Philadelphia. Quote, "You might have tracked our army from White Marsh to Valley Forge by the blood on their feet," end of quote. Many soldiers continued to march through the deep snows of Pennsylvania without shoes. Others suffered from disease, hunger, and freezing conditions. Nearly 2,000 of Washington's men died. Yet George Washington did not lose faith. Amid the hardship, loss, and uncertainty of Valley Forge, he turned to God in prayer. At a time when our nation once again faces division and uncertainty, may we follow Washington's example, kneeling humbly, praying faithfully, and asking God to guide the future of America.
1: 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Thank you.
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24: You know, when you read the Bible, sometimes things sort of jump out at you and you wonder, what does that mean? It seems so strong. The Bible says that before we become Christians, before we come to Christ for forgiveness, we are slaves to sin. We are bound to sin. We want to be helped. We can't help ourselves. Some of you know what addiction is about. The Bible tells us that before we come to Christ, we're addicted to sin. We can't help ourselves. We want freedom, but we don't know how to get it. And then enter Jesus Christ and the freedom of the cross. That's what we're going to talk about today. I hope you'll be with us. Our passage of Scripture is Romans chapter 6. We are finishing up the month of July, and I've had such a wonderful time telling you about my friend Rob Morgan and the book that he wrote to help us appreciate our 250th anniversary. I think he wrote it before that, but it's just a wonderful treasure because it reminds us that this nation is a nation that is built on the principles of the Bible. This nation is going in the wrong direction, in my estimation, at the present time because it's going away from those biblical principles. We can get back to the Bible, get back to those principles, we'll get back to the joy of what it means to be a Christian and, yes, what it means to be an American. This book, 100 Bible Verses That Made America, is our resource for the month of July. If you'll send a gift of any size to help us during this month, we'll send this 350-page hardback book to you. When you send your gift, ask for this book, and it will be on its way. Now let's get started with part one of Finding Victory and Freedom Through Slavery. Open your Bibles to the sixth chapter of the book of Romans, Romans chapter 6. I kept running into these statements in the New Testament, especially, that seem like a disconnect. Statements that, on the surface, sounded like they were contradictory. I later discovered as I studied more and more that these paradoxes of the New Testament were special tools that God chose to help us get a hold of dynamic truth about the Christian life. The paradoxes are many. If you're a Christian, the way up is the way down. That exaltation comes through humiliation. Just as the Lord Jesus came from heaven down here to be one of us and then was exalted to the right hand of the Father, the Bible tells us that God resists the proud, but he lifts up the humble. The way to strength for a Christian is through weakness. The realization that you don't have what you need, but the Lord God has everything you need. We can learn how to live by learning how to die. Today, I want to talk with you about freedom through slavery. Years ago, Bob Dylan wrote a song that you may remember. The lyrics of it go something like this. You may be an ambassador to England or France. You may like to gamble, you may like to dance. You may be the heavyweight champion of the world. You might be a socialite with a long string of pearls. But you're going to have to serve somebody. You may be a construction worker working on a home. You may be living in a mansion. You might even live in a dome.
0: You may own guns and you may even own tanks. You might be somebody's landlord. You may even own banks. But you're going to have to serve somebody. Everybody's got to serve somebody. And so the question I want to pose to you today is, whose slave are you? Everybody is a slave in the sense that this passage is meant. That means we serve something. We serve someone. And we're going to learn about

6:16 says, "Do you not know that to whom you present yourselves slaves to obey, you are that one's slaves whom you obey, whether of sin leading to death or of obedience leading to righteousness?" Now, it's been estimated that when Paul wrote this letter to the Romans, there were well over 600,000 slaves in Rome. It was not possible for you to have lived in Rome and not understood slavery, because it was everywhere present. The Old Testament law taught that when a person had been a slave for 7 years, the Old Testament law required that the master of that slave, at the end of the 7 years, offer him his freedom so that he can either become a free man or choose to serve under the mastership of another. Now, when a man decides that he is no longer wanting to stay under the same master, at that 7 year period of time, he can leave. But many of the slaves of that day realized that they had it really good under their masters, because their masters treated them very well, and that they were living better as a slave than many people they knew who were out of slavery, and that the future for them would be much better if they just stayed in the situation they were in. So if that were to happen, they would go to their master and say, "I don't want to be set free. I want to continue to be your slave." And if that were happening, the master, according to the Old Testament, would take the slave and they would bore a hole in his ear with an awl. And that hole would be a simple signature of the master. And it would say, "This particular person has presented himself to his master to become his slave for the rest of his life." That is the metaphor Paul is using here. Once again, he's not endorsing slavery. Slavery was an ugly thing, but it was there. And he just used something that was there. And the Old Testament regulated how this was to happen. Now, whenever a person offered himself as a slave in this manner, he gave up his freedom and he became totally subservient to his new master. The logic of what Paul is saying in these verses is captured in five principles, five concepts, and I'm going to give them to you quickly. Even though you may not understand how they fit into all of this, if you hold them, you will see in a short moment how this works. First of all, principle number one, concept number one, slavery is about obedience. If you look into the 16th verse of this chapter, you'll know that the word obey is in there twice. And when I yield myself over to another person or to a totalitarian power, I am no longer a free man. Isn't that true? When you give the authority of your life to someone else, you no longer are free. From the moment of my new surrender, my master decides what I do and what I am. Once I make my choice, the result is no longer up to me. I submit myself to the influence, and the influence takes over, and I become obedient to that person or to that influence. Slavery is about obedience. Once again, to whom you present yourselves slaves to obey, you are that one's slaves whom you obey. Slavery is about obedience. Secondly, slavery is about opposites. Paul sets the table here for this passage in a very strange way. Basically, what he says is there's only two kinds of slavery. In the metaphor that he's using in verse 16, he gives it to us this way: whether of sin leading to death or of obedience leading to righteousness. In essence, there are only two directions in which slavery can go in the spiritual sense. Everyone is a slave either to sin, which leads to death, or to obedience, which leads to righteousness and life. Now, let's face it. We're a slave either to sin or we're a slave to righteousness. And Jesus made it very clear that this is true. In John 8:34, Jesus said, "I say to you, whoever commits sin is a slave of sin." But the Bible also teaches us that there comes a time in our life, and we'll see this in a moment, when we turn our back on our slavery to sin and we become slaves to Christ. So here are two completely different lives, lives totally opposed to one another, the life of the old self and the life of the new. They are what Jesus termed the broad road that leads to destruction and the narrow road.

0: that leads to life. Paul calls these two things two slaveries. By birth, we are slaves of sin. In sin, our mothers conceive us, the Bible tells us. We're born into the slavery of sin. By grace and faith, we become slaves of Christ. Slavery is about obedience. Whatever we obey, whom we obey, that's who we're a slave to. Slavery is about opposites. There's only two slaveries, to sin and to righteousness. And then, thirdly, slavery is about opposition. How many of you know that the old you doesn't like the new you? Did you know that? When you became a Christian and Almighty God began to work on you from the inside out, it wasn't just a walk in the park, was it? There's been this tension, this struggle. Paul, writing to the Galatians in chapter 5 and verse 17, put it this way. For the flesh wars against the spirit, and the spirit against the flesh. And these are contrary to one another, so that you do not do the things that you wish. Can I get a witness? Isn't that our experience? You don't just become a Christian and from then on you make all the right choices. There's no tension. It's just a walk in the park. You just go on to heaven floating on a cloud. No, no. If you become a Christian, a war starts within you. Listen to me. The old slavery doesn't like the new slavery. Satan doesn't like when things are taken away from him. And so when you become a Christian, that which you once were and that which you have become are in opposition to one another. Slavery is about obedience and opposites and opposition. And then slavery is about options. You can't be the slave of two things at the same time. You have to make a decision. Jesus put it this way. No one can serve two masters. For either he will hate the one and love the other, or he will be loyal to the one and despise the other. You can't serve God and mammon. In other words, if you're a slave to sin, you can't be a slave to Christ. And if you're a slave to Christ, you can't be a slave to sin. And then the fifth principle is slavery is not only about obedience and opposites and opposition and options, but slavery is about outcomes. How do you know whose slave somebody is? Not by what they say. We proclaim who our master is by what we do. Romans 6:16 says, sin leading to death, or obedience leading to righteousness. In the book of Matthew, the Lord Jesus says, therefore by their fruits you will know them. Not everyone who says to me, Lord, Lord, shall enter the kingdom of heaven, said the Lord. But he who does the will of my Father in heaven, many will say to me in that day, Lord, have we not prophesied in your name and cast out demons in your name and done many wonders in your name? And then I will declare to them, I never knew you. Depart from me, you who practice lawlessness. The Bible says that if you hang out with somebody long enough, you'll know whose slave they are. Give me a week to walk with you and I can tell you whether you're a slave of Christ or a slave of sin. It's not absolute, as you know, but you can tell. Who we are, how we live is the proclamation of our commitment. That's true. Now, what Paul's going to do next is help us understand by kind of reviewing the condition of the Romans and taking us through a little story about them, how this slavery thing works as it's applied to the Christian life. He's going to take us through a cycle, and we'll go through this quickly because it's important to see it quickly so you get the picture. First of all, he's talking to the Romans, and he says to them that they were enslaved. Notice verse 17, he said, but God be thanked that though you were slaves of sin. In other words, he is saying as he talks to the Romans, you were once slaves of sin. Not now, but once you were slaves of sin. And then something happened. They were enslaved, but they became enlightened. Notice verse 17 again. But you obeyed from the heart that form of doctrine to which you were delivered. Let me tell you how special this little paragraph is. Paul is talking to the Romans and he's saying to them, there was a time when you were slaves to sin. You didn't know Christ. You didn't know what it meant to know God. You were enslaved in your own sinful behavior. But you were enlightened. And he uses a phrase here that is so amazing to me. He says, you became obedient to a form of doctrine. And that form of doctrine enlightened you. Now, the word form that is here in the text is a word which means a frame, or here's the best illustration I can tell you. I remember growing up, my mother used to make Jell-O, and she used to put it in a Jell-O mold. She'd pour the Jell-O into this mold, and it had all kinds of beautiful little things. The Jell-O would be in the mold, and they'd put it in the refrigerator. And then when the Jell-O got cold, you bring it out. And I can still see her turning it over and kind of gently shaking it. And you pull the mold off, and what does the Jell-O look like? It looks exactly like the mold. Now watch. Paul said to the Romans, you were enslaved to sin, but then you were enlightened by the mold of doctrine into which you were poured. This is so important in the day in which we live, ladies and gentlemen, because doctrine is no longer a term found in most churches. In most churches, it's church light. In most churches, don't give me doctrine. That doesn't do anything for me. Tell me stories. Let me leave here with the warm fuzzies. Let me come to church and get pumped up. But don't give me doctrine. I want to tell you something. Without doctrine, it's very difficult for people to be enlightened. People need the truth. First of all, the truth is poured into the doctrine, and then the doctrine is poured into the people. And Paul's concept here is incredible to me. He said, you were slaves to sin. What is the power that will take you out of that slavery? Being enlightened by a form of doctrine. Doctrine which changes your life. What is doctrine? It's the systematic teaching of the Word of God. It's not church light. I came across these sarcastic words by Wilbur Reese. See if they don't resonate with something you know. He wrote, I would like to buy $3 worth of God, please. Not enough to explode my soul or disturb my sleep, but just enough to equal a cup of warm milk or a snooze in the sunshine. I want ecstasy, not transformation. I want the warmth of the womb, not a new birth. I want a pound of the eternal in a paper sack. I'd like to buy just $3 worth of God, please. Did you know that's where a lot of folks are today? Don't give us doctrine. Give us something that makes us feel good. But feel good doesn't change lives. And what Paul is doing while he writes to the Romans is giving us some great truth here. He's saying, you were enslaved to sin, but you were changed by the form of doctrine to which you were exposed. And then through this enlightenment, you were emancipated. You were set free. And then it starts all over again. Having been enslaved and enlightened and emancipated, now they're enslaved again. Notice verse 18. And you became slaves of righteousness. Once again, you can't be slaves to two masters. These Romans, as Paul writes to them, had been enslaved to sin. And then they heard the gospel and the mold or the truth that was poured into them. And they were enlightened. And they became Christians. And they were emancipated. And now the Bible says, and now, having been set free from the old slavery, you become slaves to Christ. Wow. Now, how are these things alike? From the characteristics of slavery to the cycle of slavery, we now see the comparisons of it. And I want you to notice two phrases in verse 19 that put this together for us grammatically. He says, just as you presented your members as slaves to uncleanness and of lawlessness leading to more lawlessness, so now present your members as slaves of righteousness to holiness. Now here's Paul's teaching. He's saying there was a time when you presented your members, which is your faculties, your mind, your heart, your soul, your body, your members. He said you presented your members to slavery, to sin. Just as you did it then, so now do that same thing to your new master, to Christ. Paul says that our response to grace is to be as absolute as our response was to sin. The apostle uses this parallel language to make this point. First of all, giving us the illustration of the old slavery. He says, just as you once presented your members as slaves to uncleanness and lawlessness, leading to more lawlessness. Isn't that what we did when we were not Christians? Before coming to Christ, we gave ourselves to sin. We didn't even think it was a bad thing. It was just what everybody did. What did you do when you didn't know Christ? You did what you wanted to do. What was best for you? What made you happy? What gave you pleasure? What turned you on? That's where the world is today. We made our bodies available to Satan to use for whatever purposes. And when Paul uses the word uncleanness, he's talking about our outward life. And when he uses the word lawlessness, he's talking about our inward life. And when he describes it as leading to more lawlessness, what he's telling us is that sin is not static, it's dynamic. That there isn't anything such as just being in a holding pattern in your sin. Here's the way it looks, folks. You're either getting better or you're getting worse, but you're not standing still. Aristotle, years before Paul, gave us this insight in a little paragraph I found. He said, each action which we do in life is voluntary, but with each voluntary action, our disposition becomes increasingly involuntary. Over a period of time, we continue to make choices, but the choices are influenced by our former choices until a predisposition toward right or wrong choices develops within us. Isn't that true? Let me give you the modern paradigm of that that you've probably heard before. It goes like this. Sow an act, reap a habit. Sow a habit, reap a character. Sow a character, reap a life. There is no such thing, young people, as an unimportant choice. Every choice we make prepares us to make the next choice and influences the next choice that we make, which influences the next choice, so that if you sow an act, it will become a habit. And if you sow a habit, it will become your character. And if you sow a character, it will become your life. Paul talks about the old slavery, but now he wants us to understand how that applies to who we are in Christ. Notice verse 19. So now, present your members as slaves of righteousness for holiness. We are to take ourselves, and just as we allowed sin and pleasure and Satan and all of that just to have us, we're to come now to Christ, and in the same way, we're to say to Him, Lord God, I am your slave. Take me. Use me for your purposes. Whatever you want, that's what I want. Tell me what to do, Lord. I'm ready to do it. Where are we going today, Lord? I'm your slave. I want to be your servant. And as we follow this pattern in Christ, we will discover that yielding ourselves to righteousness will have the same exponential effect on us as unrighteousness had before. If we go on living this righteous life and practicing it with all of our might and energy and all of our time, here's what we will find. We will find that the process that went on before, in which we went from bad to worse and became viler and viler, is upside down and reversed. You become cleaner and cleaner and purer and holier and more conformed into the image of the Son of God. That's how it works. You make a choice for God, and it makes the next choice for God easier to make. And little by little, you sow these choices of righteousness, and these choices become habits, and these habits become your character, and then your character becomes your life. One of the things this proves, if it doesn't prove anything else, men and women, is this. There's no such thing as staying the same as you are. You're either getting more and more holy or getting more and more sinful. Oh no, you say, Pastor, I'm in a holding pattern. No, you're not. You may think you are, but you're not. You're either going toward Christ or you're moving away from Him. So once again, I want to ask you, whose slave are you?
1: Yeah. Paul considered himself bound to Christ in a kind of slavery that was voluntary, but so overwhelmingly productive for Paul. He only did those things which he knew Christ wanted him to do. And he followed Christ as a slave would follow his master. That's the way to find victory. You might think, oh, that's not what I want to do. I want more freedom to have fun and do my thing. Well, is it making you happy? Is it giving you joy? Has it caused you to have satisfaction in your life? Are you looking back and saying, boy, I'm sure glad I lived my life that way? The Bible teaches you a new way. And that's what we're talking about during these days in the month of July. We're talking about making sense of it all, seeing the world with a biblical perspective. And we'll continue that tomorrow right here on this good station.
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17: Do you believe there is no harm that can come into your life? 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
18: Welcome to Pathway to Victory with author and pastor Dr. Robert Jeffress. 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Today on Pathway to Victory, Dr. Robert Jeffress shows us how to handle unwanted critiques in a biblical manner. But first, let's take a moment to hear some important ministry updates.
16: Thanks, David, and welcome again to Pathway to Victory. Over the years, Amy and I have discovered the value of taking vacations and taking vacations with people who share our values. So, in that spirit, I'd like to invite you to join us this coming May on the Pathway to Victory Journeys of Paul Mediterranean Cruise. Picture yourself spending 10 days alongside fellow believers who share your love for Scripture and your curiosity about the places where it happened. We'll walk the ruins of Ephesus, as well as visiting other iconic biblical sites. We've built in the right rhythm of rich experiences and unhurried downtime, so you arrive home spiritually alive and genuinely rested. Come sail with us. Reserve your spot right now by going to ptv.org. Okay, let's turn our attention to our topic today. You're about to hear the second part of a message I introduced yesterday. We're learning the importance of taking a rebuke from others, even from people who may rub us the wrong way. This topic is included in the best-selling book I've written called The Solomon Secrets, 10 Keys to Extraordinary Success. To get a copy of my book, just go online or give us a call. 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But be sure to respond today because only a few days remain to receive this time-limited offer. We'll repeat this information just after my message. Right now, let's resume our study in Psalm 103. I gave it a humorous title. 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
17: Solomon in the book of Proverbs has a term for those corrections that God sends into our life. He calls them rebukes or reproofs or discipline. And over again, Solomon in the book of Proverbs says that a successful person is one who responds positively to the correction that God sends into his life. By way of definition, I want you to jot down what a reproof is, because over and over again you find this word used in the book of Proverbs. A reproof is an event that God brings into our life to convict us of our sin and motivate us to turn from that sin. If we're going to be successful in life, and that's what this series is about, how should we respond to correction that comes into our life, whether it's through negative events or whether it's through the criticism of other people? Let me give you four positive ways to respond to painful reproof in your life. And each one of these begins with an E. Number one, expect reproof. Expect reproof. Don't be surprised when you're criticized. You are going to make mistakes, big mistakes in your life, okay? You're going to make them. I'm going to make them. All God's children are going to make mistakes. It's not a question if we're going to mess up. We are going to sin. And so not only are we going to sin and make mistakes, we're going to experience the accompanying reproofs that come with our mistakes, whether it's negative events or whether it's negative words from other people. We shouldn't be surprised that that happens. In Psalm 103, beginning with verse 10, David said, "For God has not dealt with us according to our sins." Aren't you grateful for that? God doesn't deal with us according to our sins, nor has He rewarded us according to our iniquities. For as high as the heavens are above the earth, so great is God's loving kindness toward those who fear Him. As far as the east is from the west, so far God has removed our transgressions from us. How do you deal with reproofs in life? First of all, expect them. They're going to come because we make mistakes. Secondly, evaluate reproofs. Evaluate the criticisms, the negative events that come into your life. Now get this, not every negative event, not every criticism is because we're doing something wrong. But some of those negative events are the result of our doing. And that's why we need God's wisdom to evaluate the reproofs, the corrections that come into our life to see if there's some sin in our life that needs to change. In James 1:5, James said, "If any of you lacks wisdom, let him ask of God, who gives to all men generously and without reproach, and it will be given to him." Now, many of us have memorized that verse, but we've memorized it completely out of context. The context of that verse is found in verses 2 and 3 about going through trials in life. And James says, when you're going through trials in your life, ask for God's wisdom to know if these trials are the result of your doing, your mistakes, or whether they're coming as a sign of God's testing and strengthening of your faith. How can you make that determination? Let me suggest three people you ought to consult with to determine whether a criticism or a negative event that comes into your life is because of your own fault. The first person you ought to consult with is God. Ask God to reveal to you the source of this difficulty in your life. Secondly, we need to ask a trusted friend. Now, I know you find this hard to believe, but every now and then I receive some criticism. And just a little bit. And sometimes when it's coming from somebody that I have some faith in, or even if it's coming from one of the jerks in my life, sometimes I have to ask myself, now, is there any truth in this at all? And I've got about two or three people I have confidence in that I talk to. And sometimes when I say, well, you know, this person said this, or this letter said thus and thus and thus and thus, do you think there is any merit in it at all? Sometimes these people will say, no, Pastor, they're really not. But they are just as likely to say, you know, Pastor, even though they could have used kinder language, even though they could have used a better method, there is a kernel of truth in what they're saying that you ought to listen to. I'm grateful for people like that in my life. If you have a real friend, it's somebody who's going to tell you not just what you want to hear, but what you need to hear. The third person you ought to consult with to see if this negative criticism or this negative event is the result of your doing, you ought to consult with yourself. Ask yourself some questions. Is this a criticism I keep hearing over and over and over again from various people? Or is this negative event, whether it's the loss of a job or the breakup of a relationship, is this something I keep experiencing over and over again? Is it some wrong assumption I'm making? Some faultiness in my own thinking? Solomon said it in very stark terms in Proverbs 26, verse 11. He said, like a dog that returns to its vomit is a fool who repeats his folly. Whenever negative situations, negative words come into your life, don't be surprised for them. Expect them. Evaluate them. See if they have a kernel of truth in them. And then if you believe that there's something you need to change, that leads to the third step. Embrace reproofs. Embrace them rather than resist them. I love the story about the young bank executive who was getting ready to become the CEO of the bank. He was going to receive the mantle of leadership from the founding guy of the bank, a crusty old CEO. And so one day the young executive walked into the retiring CEO and he said, you know, sir, you've had a legendary career. You've made this bank what it is. And I'm getting ready to succeed you. And I just wonder, is there any advice you would give me? What has been the secret of your success? How do you explain your remarkable career? The crusty old bank executive was working. He looked up at the young man and said, two words, good decisions. The young man said, well, sir, that's very helpful. But do you mind me asking you, how do you make good decisions that make you successful? The old man looked up and said, one word, experience. The young guy thought, well, that's pretty interesting. He was about to leave. He turned around. He said, sir, pardon me for pressing my luck. But I've got to ask you one final question. What is the key to gaining the experience that will help you make good decisions? The old man looked up and said, two words, bad decisions. We all make bad decisions, but just making bad decisions doesn't guarantee you'll gain the experience to make good decisions later on. What Solomon is saying here is we need to learn from the bad decisions so that we can gain the experience to make good decisions. He said it this way in Proverbs 29 verse 1. A man who hardens his neck after much reproof will suddenly be broken beyond remedy. On the other hand, those who care to learn from their bad decisions will experience success. Look at Proverbs 19 verse 20. Listen to counsel and accept discipline that you may be wise the rest of your days. Notice Solomon is contrasting two different responses to reproofs. Resisting reproof or responding positively to reproof. I think Solomon had in the back of his mind when he drew that contrast between resisting and responding correctly to reproofs, I think he was thinking of his own father, David. Because Solomon saw in his own dad both responses illustrated. But you know the story of David, probably the most well-known story in David's life. One spring night, David allowed a moment of unbridled passion to lure him into a sexual relationship with Bathsheba, who was the wife of one of his commanders, Uriah. That one-night fling resulted in a child. When Bathsheba announced to David that she was pregnant, David panicked, decided to cover over the mistake, and arranged to have Uriah killed on the front lines. For anywhere from 6 months to a year, David covered over his mistake. He refused to confess it. But even though he tried to cover over it, people knew. The strange stares from his subjects as he walked by. The whispered conversations that would cease when he entered the room. Most of all, the unrelenting guilt he kept feeling were all the result of resisting God's correction in his life. In Psalm 32, verses 3 and 4, David explains what that period of time was like when he covered over his sin rather than confessing his sin. David wrote, "When I kept silent about my sin, my body wasted away through my groaning all day long. For day and night, thy hand was heavy upon me. My vitality was drained away as with the fever heat of the summer." But then on a day that began like any other day, a prophet named Nathan walked into the throne room where the king was. Remember what happened? Nathan looked at King David, pointed his bony finger in his face and said, "Guilty. Guilty. Thou art the man." At that point, David had a choice to make. He could have resisted that correction. He could have had Nathan executed. That was a treasonous act. He could have continued to resist, but instead David said, "You know, this isn't working out so well for me. I'm tired of this guilty conscience. I'm ready to have relief from this guilt." And so at that point, David confessed his sin. Look what happened when he confessed his sin. Verse 5, "I acknowledged my sin to thee, and my iniquity I did not hide. I said, I will confess my transgressions to the Lord, and thou didst forgive the guilt of my sin." That last verse expresses the relief that comes to people who confess their sin rather than cover over their sin. When criticism comes into your life, if it is a valid criticism, embrace it. Make the needed change instead of resisting it and experience the relief that comes from repentance. There's a fourth step that we all need to take if we're going to respond and profit from reproofs in our life, and that is entrust your reproofs to God. That means to believe that God brought this negative circumstance into your life, or he brought this negative criticism into your life for a reason. It's to believe and understand that none of us are simply victims of random people or random circumstances, that God is in control of our life. And he allowed this negative event, he allowed this negative word into our life for a reason. Again, David provides a great illustration of that. After David received God's forgiveness for his sins with Bathsheba, and to get this, God's forgiveness did not erase the consequences of David's sin. Even after he was forgiven, David continued to experience the negative consequences of his sin. You know, people ask me all the time, Pastor, if God's forgiven me, why do I still feel the results of my sin? Whether those results are from a broken marriage or drug abuse or financial problems. I've confessed, I've received God's forgiveness. Why do I continue to experience negative consequences for sins that God has already forgiven? Is it because God doesn't love me? No, it's because God does love you. That he allows you sometimes to feel the pain of your sin even after you've been forgiven. David understood that. In Psalm 119, verse 67, David said, "Before I was afflicted, I went astray, but now I keep thy word." David understood that painful consequences of his forgiven sin were God's way of gently keeping David in line. Whenever David was tempted, perhaps to look at another woman or to stray into some other sin, David felt the sting of his past transgression. And that's why he said, "Before I was afflicted, before God sent judgment in my life, I went astray, but now I keep your word." You know, one of the greatest consequences David had to deal with the rest of his life was a disloyal son named Absalom. Absalom staged a national rebellion against his father. You can imagine how painful that is. Some of you have experienced something similar before, a disloyal child who goes to war against you. Well, literally, that's what happened with Absalom. He went to war against David. It was one of the consequences of David's sin with Bathsheba. And yet, David believed that even that affliction was a sign of God's love for him to remind him of the necessity of obeying God. And that remarkable response really is key to understanding this most unusual story. Turn over to 2 Samuel 16. 2 Samuel 16, this is a story I bet many of you have never read before. I want you to look at it with me. 2 Samuel 16, beginning with verse 5. Listen to this. When King David, remember he's under assault from Absalom, who's trying to unseat David. When King David came to Bahurim, behold, there came out from there a man of the family of the house of Saul, whose name was Shimei, the son of Gera. He came out cursing continually as he came. And this man, that is Shimei, threw stones at David and at all the servants of King David and all the people and all the mighty men who were at his right hand and at his left. When David and his men would walk by, this guy would come out of a cave, Shimei, and just start throwing rocks at him. But it wasn't just rocks he threw at David, it was also insults. Look at verse 7. And thus Shimei said when he cursed David, get out, you man of bloodshed and you worthless fellow, for the Lord has returned upon you all the bloodshed of the house of Saul, in whose place you have reigned. And the Lord has given the kingdom into the hand of your son Absalom. And behold, you are taken in your own evil, for you are a man of bloodshed. Talk about kicking somebody when he's down. You know what Shimei was saying is the reason your son is rebelling against you is because of your sins in the past. God is paying you back. You know why that hurt? Because there is a kernel of truth in it. The fact is, David was suffering from the consequences of his sin. Criticism that has no merit, that's easy to dismiss. But criticism, even if it has just an ounce of truth in it, is sometimes very difficult to take. Fortunately, David had a friend. His name was Abishai. He thought it was unfair for Shimei to pile on David after he was already down. Look at 2 Samuel 16, verse 9. Then Abishai, the son of Zeruiah, said to the king, "Why should this dead dog curse my lord the king? Let me go over now and cut off his head." But notice what David said in verse 10. He said, "But the king said, 'What have I to do with you, O sons of Zeruiah? If he curses and if the Lord has told him curse David, then who shall say, why have you done so?' And then David said to Abishai and to all of his servants, "Behold, my son who came out from me," that's Absalom, "seeks my life. How much more now this Benjamite? Let him alone and let him curse, for the Lord has told him." He said to his friend, "Don't stop him. Don't hurt him. Leave him alone. God is the one who told him to curse me." You see, David believed in the sovereignty of God. David believed that there is nothing that happened in his life that had not come through the will of God into his life. He didn't believe that Shimei was some free agent to go out hurling rocks or insults without the restraint of God in his life. He believed that God had a reason for it, and it was a good reason. It was a loving reason. "Before I was afflicted," David said, "I went astray, but now I obey your word." David believed in the sovereignty of God. When I think about David's response to Shimei, I think about the words from the late pastor Donald Gray Barnhouse, who talked about the sovereignty of God in our life. Listen to these words. They'll give you great hope. "There is no will or act of creatures, men, angels, or demons that can do other than work for our good. No dog can bark against us. No man can act or speak against us. No sinister plot of evil can be against us, but all must be for our good. There is no phenomenon of nature, fire, flood, storm, earthquake, that can work us ultimate ill. The law of gravity cannot cause anything to fall on us unless it has been sifted through the will of God and His purpose for our good." Do you believe that? Do you really believe it? Do you believe there is no harm that can come into your life? No negative event, no negative actions by another person can invade your space unless God has willed it to. And if God has willed it to come into your life, it's not because He hates you. It's because He loves you. And He has a perfect plan He's working out for you. You will never be able to respond positively to the reproofs of life until you're convinced of that. Perhaps it was watching how God dealt with his father David that caused Solomon to write these words in Proverbs 3:12 about the reproofs that God sends into our life. "For whom the Lord loves, he reproves, even as a father, the son in whom he delights." It's because of God's love for you, but he brings correction into your life, even when that correction comes from the jerks in your life.
16: I'm sensing that God's Spirit is stirring in the heart of someone right now who needs to wake up and receive unsolicited counsel from a friend. Maybe it's you. May God grant you the courage to respond to His gentle call. Well, it's the final week in July, and this is one of my very last days to offer the book I've written on this topic. 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
18: 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I'm David J. Mullins. 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
1: Welcome to Seculo. That's right, July 29th. Welcome to the show. Of course, a lot of you are probably paying attention to what's going on in Capitol Hill as Dr. Anthony Fauci refuses to answer any questions related to this current COVID-19 investigation. Of course, this is not necessarily all that shocking. This comes out of a moment where he was pushed and pushed and pushed. Again, remember, he already has a pardon. So really, let's just be honest, not a whole lot can be done in terms of any sort of criminal intent. So if you start calling in asking about that, know that the answer is pretty clear. I mean, he was pardoned by a president of the United States. Doesn't mean he couldn't answer questions or talk about maybe some of the issues that came up or maybe what we now know 6 years into the future. I think it's okay to want to ask questions and to learn more about maybe if the origin stories were wrong, maybe if we have more understanding of the science behind it, you know, whatever it could be. And this obviously comes after his diary entries. And again, I think we need to understand that these were digital entries that were made that were part of federal files. It wasn't like someone stole his journal and went and scanned in this documents to find it. He was keeping a log, sometimes in a way that felt, comedic, if you will, looking back on it, or childish, talking about his own celebrity, talking about sort of the, I can't believe I'm, people love me. They're honking their horns at me. This has been I'm the most famous person in the world. Of course, at the same time, we were dealing with a global pandemic that killed, millions of people. Including a lot of our friends and family, and we were dealing with the same situation. So when he's asked, how does he answer? Over and over the same way. And by over and over, I mean well over 100 times, 111 times as we speak right now, 111 times when asked about any questions related to COVID-19, he had one simple answer. I guess we could play one of those right now.
4: That's right. Let's play. This is from the very beginning, and this is actually where Senator Paul, the chairman of the Senate Homeland Security and Government Affairs Committee, had placed in front of him, for the record, a copy of U.S. code that deals with contempt of Congress. And this is kind of how it started after Dr. Fauci gave kind of a lengthy opening statement before invoking his right not to testify. This is what happened. This is Bite 3, Senator Paul talking with Dr. Fauci just a few hours ago.
6: In the red folder on your table is a copy of Section 192 of Title 2 of the U.S. Code. Your counsel has been provided a copy as well. That section makes it a crime for a witness appearing under subpoena to refuse to answer any questions pertinent to the question under inquiry. Do you have that in front of you?
25: On the advice of counsel, I respectfully decline to answer based upon my rights under the Fifth Amendment of the Constitution.
6: Let the record record that the witness has refused to answer whether there's a folder in front of him based on his Fifth Amendment right.
1: And that's sort of just how it begins and goes on and on and on. Please, the consequences of this are potentially minimal from a personal standpoint, unless he was to get himself into something severely bigger.
4: Well, and that's what we'll talk about in the next segment. We'll talk about contempt of Congress, as Senator Paul has already scheduled a vote for the committee on August 5th to take up that question of whether he should be held in contempt of Congress the way he's testifying. We'll also talk about the thing that I see in the chat most often is his pardon doesn't count because it was signed by an auto pen. We'll talk about that. We've talked about it before, and you probably won't like it if that's your comment. What the answer probably is.
7: 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Keep this show going. Keep our media operation going. Keep the legal side operating as well. All because people like you support the work of the ACLJ. 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
9: 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That's why K-Love Kids is here, to help you help us follow Jesus, so we can sing about him

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1: Foundations of Freedom, a look at America's founding principles and the leaders who shaped our nation.
2: During the War for Independence, General George Washington, the man we refer to today as the father of our country, led American troops through military defeat after defeat. And in the bitter winter of 1777, he wrote this somber note to a friend in Philadelphia. Quote, "You might have tracked our army from White Marsh to Valley Forge by the blood on their feet," end of quote. Many soldiers continued to march through the deep snows of Pennsylvania without shoes. Others suffered from disease, hunger, and freezing conditions. Nearly 2,000 of Washington's men died. Yet George Washington did not lose faith. Amid the hardship, loss, and uncertainty of Valley Forge, he turned to God in prayer. At a time when our nation once again faces division and uncertainty, may we follow Washington's example, kneeling humbly, praying faithfully, and asking God to guide the future of America.
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4: Welcome back to Tech Hill. We do have some lines open, 1-800-684-3110. If you're watching online, you can call in too. I'd love to hear from you, 1-800-684-3110. Thanks for everyone who is joining us. I think we need to recap a little what's going on right now. Dr. Fauci is on Capitol Hill. Will, why don't we give him an idea of why he's there in the first place, 6 years later, after the COVID nightmare, thankfully, has mostly come to a close at this point, but why 6 years later he's being grilled on Capitol Hill?
5: Well, this comes as Senator Paul, who has been investigating the origins as well as the way that it was handled in the United States for as long as it's existed, as long as there was the entire pandemic, Senator Paul was trying to get to the bottom of this. He's a medical doctor, but he is also the chairman of the Homeland Security and Government Affairs Committee in the Senate. And this comes as he was able to get from the Department of Health and Human Services, HHS, these diary entries from the from Dr. Fauci. And Secretary Kennedy actually put out that they are not private diaries, as the press has been calling them, but he cleared it up and said they were not personal journals. They were government records created on a government computer by a federal employee during one of the most consequential public health emergencies in history. Under federal law, these documents belong to the American people.
4: And if anything, they're fascinating reads from, sort of the morbid, dark humor that comes out of it, but also just to have this as public record. This is history at this point.
5: Well, and it's as it is written in diary form, right. It does give a linear look at this. But here are some of the biggest problems that we're finding from it and why this hearing was necessary to bring Dr. Fauci before the committee. And you would think as publicly as he was willing to speak and go everywhere and be on the cover of InStyle magazine because of his fame during the pandemic, even declaring I am science at one point, that he would be fine with answering some of these questions, that he would be precise in his answers, that maybe he would have an answer for some of these. And some of these wouldn't even be a perjury trap per se, because he was on a podcast where he was saying something different than what was. This is important, I believe, for the Senate to look into, is that it's trying to get to the bottom of why he was saying things like in his personal notes that the fatality rate was much lower than he was publicly saying. And he was directly contradicting on similar days, even the issue of the origin, such as did it start in the wet market? He was going out publicly and saying that it probably did start there, and writing at the same time that it wasn't. And let's actually play one of those for people. This is from his notes where he says, "We now know the market was not the source. It was the amplifier." And in this bite that we're going to play, bite 12, is that he says the direct opposite the next day. So having the Senate ask real questions of, hey, why did it go down this line, making it so political about the source, when at one point you were out there publicly.

0: publicly telling people, and this is by 12, that it was from a wet market, and then we'll show what's in his diary the day before. So first, the soundbite, and then I'll show you on screen.
1: Now, in the novel coronavirus, we don't know exactly what that animal was, but some animal, probably in a wet market, where they bring in a variety of different types of wild game, and people sacrifice them, particularly around holidays, like the Lunar New Year, it is totally not surprising that you're seeing the facilitation of this jump from the animal species to the human.
0: So there on that Zoom call, which was as he had the CDC and the all the health banners behind him, this official statement, he's talking about it jumping from a human, from an animal to a human in the wet market. That was on January 27th of 2020. On January 26th, his diary entry read like this. It said, "Game on! Things are changing rapidly." Which, once again, given the context, is this dark humor of the fact that he was almost giddy that game on, we're in the middle of this. But then it goes down here. It says, "Now appears, using the EPI data and genomic data, that the first infection was in early December and not connected to the market. The infection spread among people weeks before the Chinese reported they were dealing with a new infection that gave the virus time to establish itself in multi-generational sustained spread. Remember, early on, the Chinese were saying there is no human-to-human transmission and all 27 cases were from the market. Now we know the market was not the source. It was the amplifier." So that day, the 26th, in his notes, he's very clear. It didn't come from the market. Publicly, he was saying the opposite. Now, that isn't even a perjury situation if he's saying that publicly in a Zoom call or situation. But doesn't the Senate, especially the Homeland Security and Government Affairs Committee, have the right to get to the bottom of why you're publicly saying one thing, misleading the American people, when you're privately writing, it is the exact opposite? That's the problem here. It's important that we trust these institutions. It's important that we trust people that would be in the future in a pandemic situation, trust someone that is in a position of telling the American people what is what. And as we keep going through this diary and what he said publicly, they were many times at odds, as well as getting the ridiculous things where he's pointing out how famous he is. People are waving, they're naming donuts after him. All of that's in the diaries and all that.
2: His own bootleg merch.
0: At the same time, he goes before the Senate and says he has to take the Fifth Amendment. Now, there is the Josh Hawley statement of saying and there is precedent for that, that if you have no real concern of prosecution,
2: the legal consequences,
0: because of this pardon, then you don't have to worry about that. You can't invoke your Fifth Amendment privilege. There could be arguments that maybe he's concerned about state prosecution or things of that. I would tend personally for everyone, and I'm not a Fifth Amendment expert, but I would almost want more absolute authority of the text of the Constitution than the precedent on whether or not you can waive your right to the Fifth Amendment protection.
2: Yeah, I don't think that's.
0: But it is still telling. And also in a civil suit, if you are sued civilly and you take the Fifth Amendment, a jury can infer some guilt there. Well, you can't saying, in a criminal.
2: At a minimum, it shows he's concerned about the way he would answer these questions.
0: Right.
2: Or his lawyer is concerned. You know, I'm sure they have meetings beforehand going, okay, if you're going to ask this, how are you going to answer it? And then at some point they said, you know what? Just plead the Fifth 111 times. And by the end of it, we'll just walk out of this and just be done with it. You show up, you did what you're supposed to do. You know what? It's probably sound legal advice if you're his lawyer. I'm not saying it's moral. I'm not saying it's the right thing to do. I'm saying if you're just talking about have a client who clearly could perjure himself or could do something that could cause a damage to that very, very broad pardon that he had and that everyone really got in the Biden administration, that at this point, remember, a lot of started under Trump, but the Biden administration is who pardoned him. When you have that significant of a pardon, why risk it? And you may say, well, it's better for the American people. Again, I'm not judging this based on what's right and wrong at this point. I'm talking about if you're a lawyer trying to give him advice, I understand that, especially if you're an older person who could get easily tripped up. It's the reason why he wouldn't answer simple questions. People ask about that, you know, questions like, is there a folder in front of you? Well, the reason you're saying no is you don't want to open up anything for questioning. And clearly that was the route they decided to go. Does it make you look bad? Sure. Does it make you look guilty? Of course it does. But does it also end up with you messing something up and going to jail? Also, no. So you take a day of a little egg on the face and you move forward.
0: Well, and once again, I think there is some sort of catharsis for the American people and the constituents of these senators asking these questions.
2: Sure.
0: But this isn't just one of those, you know, made-for-TV type hearings. Obviously it is. People were tuned in. But I think that the real questions they were asking that he would take the fifth to are necessary. Because even this, oh, yeah, this
2: I think
0: is...
2: We should have these answers, by the way. I'm not right. saying that we... I don't want it to be misconstrued at all that I'm saying this is the right thing to do. But I'm saying it's probably the best legal advice to keep him out of some sort of legal trouble. Right. I understand why a lawyer would say, don't do this.
0: Well, and once again, when you look at this, this is from his diary, February 1st, 2020, and they're talking about the origins once again. And if they had been forthcoming about the origins, I think a lot of the issues people had would have been able to be navigated in a more constructive way. Because all of a sudden we know that, and now we definitely know he was lying publicly versus what he was saying in his diary. That is where people stopped to trust him. And this is, once again, he's talking February 1st, says the rest felt, talking about all this list of doctors, that deliberate insertion was possible, and given the fact that Dr. Zhang Li Shi at the University of Wuhan has been working for years on gain of function in coronaviruses to allow adaptation of the spike protein to bind to human ACE2 receptor. He's saying the doctor at the University of Wuhan was working on the very science that allowed the coronavirus to adapt to humans, and only one out of a litany of doctors disagreed with the fact that it could have been done on purpose.
2: All right, we'll keep you updated on this topic. We're also going to move forward a little bit. There's a lot going on in the world, including what's happening in Iran, and some big updates from the world of the ACLJ. If you've been following a lot of our cases, we've got a big update coming up in the next segment. And of course, we're in the Liberty Drive. I'm going to tell you why you got to give today.
3: We've witnessed monumental legal victories from defending the 14th Amendment and protecting our sacred American right to vote, the overturning of Roe versus Wade, and standing up for the religious liberty of our kids and seniors. But even with the many historic wins we've achieved, the battle is far from over. The attacks on our constitutionally protected property, and across the globe, innocent Christians are being targeted and killed across this country and around the world. This fight isn't just the ACLJ's, it's all of ours. It belongs to every American who wants to preserve the values and beliefs on which this nation was founded. None of the victories we've won would have been possible without the unwavering support of ACLJ members and ACLJ champions. It's been an honor to fight for you all these years. 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
2: Welcome back to Seculo. Look, the work of the ACLJ continues on each and every day. And whether we're talking about what's happening in the news, Capitol Hill, whatever it may be, I always want to make sure we center ourselves back on the incredible work our team is doing here, whether, again, that's on the media side or whether that's on the legal side. I mean, look, we only have a couple days left in our Liberty Drive. That's where we're asking for a donation, and those donations are doubled today. And they put some notes in front of me. I can just read through a couple quick ones before we get an update on really some of the information that Will has on another case that you were familiar with. This is just currently, these are just a few little things we're doing here. Over the last year, we've engaged in 237 pro-life cases, 128 international cases, 317 school matters, 207 government cases, 149 religious liberty cases. And that's a lot more, because even this week we are defending these Colorado pastors who are being cited and shut down for having worship services at a public park. We're defending pro-life centers from a state-led and taxpayer-funded slander campaign. You know about that in Massachusetts, working on that for years. In federal court, the ACLJ has been defending parental rights and the right to direct the education of their children how they feel is proper. And we're talking about taking Iran's seizure of St. Peter's Evangelical Church, the oldest operating Protestant church in the country, straight to the UN Human Rights Council with one of our official team members with an official letter. We're also pressing that with Congress and with Secretary of State Rubio to act. This is just a very, very small overview of the work that we're doing here. Those are just sort of some interesting talking points. And then you go more nuanced. You go into the cases that are happening, the individual people. You heard about some yesterday. And today we have an update on another one. And this one, Will, has been one we've talked about before. This is a girl, a Christian girl, who seems to continually get herself into some hot water with the school because she is very loud and proud about her faith.
0: Well, once again, she's in hot water only because she's exercising her constitutional rights and she has a strong faith. That's the only reason that this girl is ever in trouble with this school. She's not a troublemaker. She's not doing things to violate rules. She's just living out her faith. But we've talked about this girl. This is the third time that we've had to represent this girl. It was back in when she was in second grade, I believe, when she originally was subjected to searches of her backpack for contraband. And what was the contraband? It was her Bible or gospel tracts, and she was told you cannot talk to other students about your faith. She had other issues this school year surrounding wanting Bible club, situations like that. And then finally, at the end of the school year, there was an inclusion assembly that she was wanting to be opted out of, and we sent a letter to the school saying, here's the facts, here's what happened, we need assurances that this will never happen again, that there's instruction to teachers that this, if it's true. And we're like, okay, first of all, there's a pattern here.
2: Yeah, we know it.
0: We understand that you are targeting this poor girl that over and over again, who's just trying to live out her faith. You're trying to violate her rights. We have now filed not only a federal lawsuit, not just on the inclusion assembly, but on this entire pattern of targeting. And last week we filed a motion for a preliminary injunction getting ready for this back to school time period. Basically wanting the court to put a preliminary injunction in effect that will protect this student from any adverse action or retaliation from the school as they go back to school. And this case makes clear that this is a lot about much more than just her right to opt out of that assembly. That really it is about her First Amendment rights, where she is the right to share her faith with willing classmates during non-instructional time, and that she can also be on the same level playing field constitutionally as students who have secular views and share secular views without retribution from the school. And she has a right to not be singled out because of her viewpoint. These are all of the things that are in this motion for this preliminary injunction. So one, I'd encourage all of you, as we look ahead, we're just weeks away from getting back to school, some places earlier than others. But one, be praying for this family and this little girl. She's very brave. She has had to endure a lot. Be praying for her and her family that you will see the fruit of her work and of her faith, and that there will be protection for her, and that she will not be scared or be fearful as she goes back to school from this administration that is targeting her. But also support the ACLJ. By your support, you equip this girl.
2: Yeah, I mean, she has never had to have legal fees. Imagine that. I mean, you have this ongoing issue that lasts years and years that somehow reoccurs and comes back up. Instead of having to figure out your family lawyer, I'd figure out, likely, honestly, it would be that you do nothing. And you just suck it up and deal with the fact that a school is being unjust with you. And look, we've all dealt with school systems that we don't agree with. And, you know, sometimes they don't get up to the point of being, you know, lawsuits. Some do. But instead, she's able to turn to the ACLJ team again and again and again. And she's able to get top tier attorneys who are ready to jump into action and help defend her. as Will said, it's a painful process. It's not fun. No one wants to go through this. You would hopefully not want to do this over and over and over again in your life. But unfortunately, that is the occasion for this, this poor girl. But we have been able to provide all of this for her, again, with no cost to her. And that is only because people like you who listen and watch and engage in what we do here. Maybe you spend time on our website. Maybe you spend time on our social media platforms. Maybe you have gone to ACLJ.org and you have asked for legal help yourself. At the end of the day, to be able to afford to do that, it's not like everyone here is a volunteer. I want to be able to hire, I've always said this, the best of the best. I want this show to look the best it can possibly look. I want this broadcast to look as professional as possible. I want to have the best producers. I want to have the best writers. I want to have the best team members. And then I want to have the best legal team as well. And we want to have offices in Washington, D.C., in Nashville, Tennessee, in Strasbourg, France, for our European Center, in Jerusalem, and in places we don't talk about, can't talk about, won't talk about. None of it happens without you. In these special months, and again, I know people get a little frustrated in the comments because they're like, Logan, you spend too much time doing this. Understand that this is a multi-million dollar operation that does not happen without you. These are these special months where we have a group of donors who are ready to give, and they are ready to unlock their pledge. This isn't one of those, you get the, a lot of times you get the emails from politicians, that's a 400 times your match. It's not that. These people are just willing to double whatever comes in. And again, there's a limit to that. That limit is very high because we're able to go to a lot of members and say, hey, you know, come together. And again, I tell you, if we ever reach close to that limit, not only will I be celebrating, I will be letting you know. Usually we don't have to worry about that. I'm going to encourage you, though. This is the day to do it. We are wrapping up this month. We are July 29th. This Liberty Drive ends. And again, we've been celebrating the 250 of America. This is it. Donations are doubled. I want you to be a part of it today. That is at ACLJ.org. You know, we'll move into other things that we'll talk about throughout the year. And of course, towards the end of the year, a lot opens up. We were already talking about Christmas. We're already talking about what happens. You know, we're not only in back to school mode, we're already looking towards quarter four. Because what happens come November, Christmas display starts going up. And again, we're talking about global gigantic issues that are literally life and death around the world for people of faith. And then we're talking about people like this. A girl who just wants to be passionate about her faith, live it publicly, live it loudly, not in a troublemaker. And the other side, people just want to put up a nativity scene. And they only want to do it, by the way, if other religions and other people's holidays are also well represented. But that's too much for some communities. But the ACLJ team's going to be there. That's the end of our first half hour. We got a second half hour coming up. I need you to be a part of the broadcast today. This second half hour is available on ACLJ.org, on YouTube, Rumble, Facebook. We are live broadcasting. Of course, you can catch us later wherever you get your podcast. But right now, 12 to 1 p.m. Eastern Time is when we broadcast live. Be a part of it.
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2: Second half hour of the show today. Let's catch you up on some of the topics we're talking about. Then we're going to go around the world to some of the other content that is happening, because there's a lot happening, including some real big pushback in Iran. And you're going to hear President Trump had some not so G-rated language to say about what he's going to do next to Iran. Maybe we can figure out a way to do that in a more edited way, a more radio-friendly way, but did not take too kindly some of the attacks that came onto our base in Jordan. We're going to discuss that. Also, Dr. Fauci pleads the fifth 111 times this morning. all about, of course, the questioning surrounding his journal entries. That, again, I want to clarify. We say journal entries. This isn't someone came in and stole this guy's, you know, fuzzy pink journal. We are talking about someone who was keeping a government log. I think we need him. That's maybe a more apt way to put it. A government log each and every day of what was going on. And yes, it's written from a very personal and sometimes in a way, teenage girl kind of way. And I mean that with, you know, love as someone who has tween girls. It feels sometimes like the statements that were being made in this are comical. Of course, none of it should be treated with funny. Millions of people died. It was one of the worst things that's happened in our country. And it does make you question how severe people really on the inside were taking it during both administrations, but of course, Dr. Fauci himself, who again, I have not been on here ever and been someone who lays claim or blasts him. You know, I think there were a lot of people during that were trying to figure out the best way forward. And there were times with thoughts and processes on him. But what it's clear with these journal entries that have come out is that not only is a lot of the, again, I don't think it's the conspiracy theories are true. It's more he was saying one thing. And really, there was an alternate reality happening. And some of that was his own brain and his own celebrity. And then the other side was not preparing the American people in the correct way.
0: Well, and once again, you brought up that, and these are what some of these entries are. Once again, not on a home computer, not on a personal diary written, but on a government computer as government record, as he's discussing very serious issues at the same time about the origins, talking about gain of function research, something we were told wasn't happening, all of this stuff. But here's some of those examples. Crazy, crazy. Donuts are being named after me. T-shirts have my picture on them and are being sold. San Francisco radio is dedicating a song to me. Curtis Mayfield singing Keep On Pushing. Coloring pictures with crayons for my picture. FaceTime with Trevor Noah. Instagram with Steph Curry. Big front page article about me in the Washington Post. Very flattering. I am the most famous and talked about person in the country and one of the most recognizable people in the world, et cetera, et cetera. It goes on.
2: And none of that is a lie. None of it is wrong. It's just the way it was presented. At the same time, you're creating a government log where you're supposed to be talking about here's what's happening day to day. And again, this wasn't something he probably had to do, something he was choosing to do. And then writing it in a way, he said, that was sadly and dark. Comedy at its worst, maybe. Just going, I can't believe this is really what was going through. The person who was trying to keep us safe during all of this, the person we were relying on directly. And look, a lot of people had pushback against him. I understand the pushback against him. I also understand the pushback against the pushback. But when you look at this kind of thing, that is, again, dark comedy, because it's an elderly man speaking like this about himself. I mean, how embarrassing. I mean, just be honest. Like, it's just embarrassing. You know, I mean, just, it's wild. It's wild. Phone lines are open. I want to hear from you. 1-800-684-3110. When we get back, we're also going to talk again about the response that is happening in Iran. That MOU is gone, everybody. And President Trump said some pretty strong words about what is going to happen next. We'll make sure those are edited, safe for the little ears. But, you know, only in a way that this president seems to say, at least out loud and publicly, and making statements. So we'll discuss that coming up here. Again, phone lines are open. I want to hear from you. 1-800-684-3110. That's at 1-800-684-3110. 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
2: All right, get on hold, by the way. This is the time, everyone. Give me a call, 1-800-684-3110, because the next segment, I'll take your calls. Actually, in this segment, I'll even take some calls. So 1-800-684-3110. I'm going to move us into what's going on in Iran. You know, there was a surprise attack that happened in our military bases in Jordan. Let's give a little update on what happened there, and then what President Trump said to Fox News, and what looks like the future of this conflict is going to look like.
0: Well, this is yesterday. There was a missile strike, which was attempted to be a surprise attack, is how it's being framed, by Iran on American forces in Jordan. We have military installations in Jordan, and that is what ballistic missiles were launched at on Tuesday. Central Command described it as an attempted surprise attack. Fortunately, all of the missiles were intercepted. So this was a failed attack by Iran. But the president had paused the fighting on Friday after, I believe it was 13 consistent days of striking Iran. This was as there were reports on Monday that the U.S. was in very deep talks with Iran. But that, once again, they had come back to the table. They had apparently said some things that allowed the president to believe that he wanted to pause the strikes on Friday. And what did Iran do? They utilized that to hit American bases. I know those watching this broadcast are not going to be surprised by this, but
2: once again, wonder why this keeps happening, in the sense of why do we keep taking the foot off the gas and saying, you know what, we're going to go back to the negotiating table, when every time, I know President Trump wants it to end in some sort of, you know, kumbaya moment where we are all shaking hands and he has created peace in the Middle East. And that's fantastic. I would love that. But the signs just point to that's not how this is going to play out. And it didn't play out this way, by the way, because we didn't really do the job. We didn't go in there and actually topple this regime. Let's just be honest. That should have been goal number one. Instead, you thought you're going to take out the top people, and then we're going to be able to talk and have these negotiations. Show me the proof that that works at all. Because at this point, you're having our military-based attack, and then President Trump having to respond. And he responded out of rage to Fox News this morning. I don't even want to say rage. Who knows? I mean, this is President Trump. This is the way he talks. But he, to Trey Yinks, he said, again, this was a quote that was probably given over the phone, my assumption.
0: Yes.
2: He said, "We are going to beat the blanking blank out of them. You can fill in the gaps of what those blanks are." You know President Trump, you know the way he likes to talk, you know I'm not a huge fan of that, but I understand in this situation, when our military has been attacked, that you do want to respond this way. So I'm not sitting here clutching my pearls, offended here that this is how President Trump responded. In some ways, how I kind of wish he would have responded from day one.
0: Well, and once again, we're also seeing a new interesting phase to this as well. This is there's also reports that Saudi Arabia, in conjunction with the U.S. military, was striking some targets that were in Iraq that were Iran-backed militias. Seeing more coordination with the military of Gulf states, especially if you see countries like Bahrain, Kuwait start to get involved directly, publicly, there's no doubt that these countries have been supporting and participating, as well as we have our military facilities there. But if you see them on record of we participated in airstrikes with the United States, I think that is a completely different game. I also think that it is something that could lead to pressure from those Gulf states in continuing what we started. And so that is a good thing, one, for the pressure that's on the American military, pressure back here at home, that letting the neighbors of Iran kind of take the lead moving forward. And I also think their prerogatives may be we want to get rid of the state that is the infrastructure, the state government of the Islamic Republic of Iran could be something that those Gulf nations want to see toppled. And therefore, you see a difference of it wasn't the U.S. that went in and did it. There's some semantics games that could play out a little bit easier for the American people here back home. But it is interesting to see the Saudis that are taking a lead with this as well, coordinating with us. And I do think that if Kuwait, the UAE gets more directly involved, as well as Bahrain, you see a completely different chapter of this conflict and something that could drastically change the outcome, something more like what we have been looking for and hoping for, which would be a regime change in Iran. And it would be carried out in a way that doesn't necessarily look like what we think of the United States going in and toppling a regime.
2: Yeah, we'll keep you updated on what ends up coming out of these statements from President Trump, what it actually looks like when he claims that, you know, this profanity-laced statement of what we're going to do to this country. We'll keep you updated on what that looks like, I'm sure, in the coming days.
0: Well, and to be honest, some of these threats from the president have not lived up to what we would have liked him to follow through with. When he has said, like, they're going to get hit harder than they've ever been hit before, Sometimes it isn't harder than they've ever been hit before when they probably need it.
2: Sometimes it's just a threat. You know what? And sometimes that's probably a good way to play. Sometimes good negotiation tactic. Sometimes we need to actually be doing what we're saying we're going to do, or go ahead and respond and finish this the way it needs to be finished. I do want to take a call bouncing back to the Fauci situation. Let's go to Damon, who's calling in California. You can give me a call, too, at 1-800-684-3110. I'm going to take as many calls as I can in the next segment. Go ahead, Damon.
13: Hey there. I just want to start by saying thank you for your hard work. I love the ACLJ and what you guys do. You guys work hard for us, and I thank you for that.
2: Thanks, Damon. Appreciate it.
13: Yeah, and as far as Fauci goes, look, these people are lying to the public, and the results are murder, you know what I mean? Poverty, lack, and decrease for the American people, and it's ludicrous, and they need to be held accountable. Our lawmakers need to put these people in prison.
2: Damon, your phone dropped, unfortunately. Of course, look, when you have a moment where you have one of these big leaders taking the fifth 111 times, and of course you have this, but there is one big problem, and that is, of course, that Dr. Fauci and everybody else essentially involved in this was given a pretty darn big blanket pardon. And you don't want to strip people of their pardon authority. You don't want to strip people their Fifth Amendment rights. Okay? That will come back and bite you hard.
0: Yeah.
2: Both of those will. Huge. So you may not like Dr. Fauci. And look, after reading this, and you know, you were all in a haze, and you look back and someone put, you know, the magazine covers from just a couple months into
0: In Style. Let's put that
2: In Style one. I mean, you go with that one, which again was in July of 2020. We're talking about when the world was still very shut down, even here in the South, when everything was just starting to kind of repopulate in the South. Everything else was still closed around the country. And he's there, poolside, looking like a real cool dude. And now we know that this wasn't posturing. In some ways, I would have thought this was a creative photographer who took a interesting photo, kind of a funny photo of this doctor who has become this celebrity character because we needed that. But no, we read his diary entries and see that he was falling for his own hype, that it became what happens to a lot of celebrities, where you become incredibly self-obsessed. But you would hope the one celebrity that was dealing with millions of people's potential lives, and all of us lost friends and family to COVID, so I'm not undercutting that at all. And in fact, I'm standing up for them and saying, I would hope at that point, this is not what he was focused on. that he was actually focused on saving people's lives. And, you know, we haven't talked like vaccine stuff and any of that, because I can at least say, at least that to me felt like an attempt to help people. But the celebrity side, not that.
0: Well, and here's another question. Damon says, why aren't lawmakers putting people in jail? Our constitutional framework, the legislative branch isn't the executive branch that carries out law enforcement. They make the laws. They don't enforce the laws. That's
2: why
0: actually
2: we need
0: what,
2: to abolish Congress.
0: Well, once again, that's the point I wanted to make. Even parliamentary systems where the executive function comes from the legislative as well, they aren't separated. That is something unique to America that we don't need to give up on.
2: We need to qualify that. I'm not saying that.
0: No,
2: I'm referencing an older show.
0: The Democrat Socialists of America are actually wanting to. They are not happy with the separation of powers, with the way that things go. And while we may see this injustice, it does protect all of us from someone that would want to abuse the system if this is followed correctly. That's why we fight for the Constitution, even when it comes to just a girl in a elementary school in Washington State, because it can affect all of us, that ripple effect, if we let one constitutional violation go forward. And a lot of questions are coming up about the pardon. And I think we should hold that for next segment. We got 1 minute left. Stick around.
2: 1 minute in this segment.
0: That's right. We're going to address the pardon because a lot of people are saying it's auto pen, it's not valid. We're going to talk about that in the next segment because I think you need to hear what we have to say on that.
2: All right. We got a couple lines still open at 1-800-684-3110. If you're on hold, stay on hold. I'm going to get to you. That's right. Sounds like my favorite boy band, but it's Rocky, Barry, Bobby, and Dan. They're British boy band, I feel like.
0: Well, your favorite boy bands are British,
2: yeah.
0: Always.
2: Yeah, yeah. You got
0: Never American.
2: That. Westlife.
0: That's why you said things about our Constitution. You want to go back to a more parliamentary system.
2: That's what
0: system.
2: I said. That's why you quote me on that.
0: Exactly.
2: 1-800-684-3110. Stay on hold. I'll get to you if you're on hold right now. And if not, get on hold. And we're going to wrap up this Liberty Drive strong here on a Wednesday. Be a part of it at ACLJ.org. Be right back.
3: We've witnessed monumental legal victories from defending the 14th Amendment and protecting our sacred American right to vote, the overturning of Roe v. Wade, and standing up for the religious liberty of our kids and seniors. But even with the many historic wins we've achieved, the battle is far from over. The attacks on our constitutionally protected rights persist. Countless unborn babies remain in jeopardy, and across the globe, innocent Christians are being targeted and killed across this country and around the world. This fight isn't just the ACLJ's, it's all of ours. It belongs to every American who wants to preserve the values and beliefs on which this nation was founded. None of the victories we've won would have been possible without the unwavering support of ACLJ members and ACLJ champions. It's been an honor to fight for you all these years. Join us in fighting for freedom. 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
2: Welcome back to Secula. We're going to take your phone calls here right off the bat, but Will wanted to address Big Sharpie Gate, okay? Right?
0: Sharpie Gate?
2: Rather than auto pen?
0: Auto pen.
2: Auto pen. I was trying to click. Sharpie Gate was something else. That's
0: that
2: right.
0: Was, yes.
2: That was election thing.
0: Logan's going to get all the keywords that will make this YouTube video not get
2: it's
0: served.
2: It's 2020 all over again, everybody,
0: oh,
2: okay?
0: No.
2: We're bringing it back. Don't you miss it?
0: So I do think it's interesting, the pardon issue, which a lot of people want to bring up, that the auto pin concerns, et cetera, whether or not it's a valid pardon if Joe Biden did not sign it himself. One, here's where everyone should be cautioned. If we go down that road, they are going to try to do that for every pardon of every president. They're already trying to build. President Trump doesn't have the mental capacity to be president, so therefore they're going to try to invalidate everything he did through that argument.
2: Because
0: that's
2: two things can be true at one time, by the way. Was Joe Biden in control of the presidency? Was he making these decisions himself? By the way, I believe with all his pardons, yeah, I think he was probably pretty high up involved in it. But let's say he wasn't, okay? That is also not the same as everything with an auto pen is now invalid, because you would then, as Will said, there are plenty of people that use an auto pen professionally who were making those decisions. They just purely don't physically sign the document. They're not putting a wet signature down. They have somebody doing that. That's not uncommon. So you then have to go to that conversation of, is he mentally able to do that? We're able to have the, and that is not the road we need to go down. They were pardoned. Live with it.
0: Well, and here's the other thing as well. As textualist, as an organization that fights for the written word of the Constitution, not as a living, breathing document as President Obama would look at it, and many of the liberal judicial philosophers would say that, you know, you can just infer different things based off of it. When you read the pardon power, it's Article 2, Section 2 of the U.S. Constitution. You can read it. It talks about it's under the Commander-in-Chief Clause of Section 2, and then it gets to, and he shall have power to grant reprieves and pardons for offenses against the United States, except in cases of impeachment. Effectively, he can't, because it's outside the judicial process, it is a political process, impeachment within Congress. That's another separation of powers argument there. But all it says is he shall have the power to grant reprieves and pardons for offenses against the United States. Article 1, section, section about signing laws.
2: Well, take some calls, Will.
0: Sorry, no, Article 1 of the Constitution, we're talking about passing legislation, actually specifically talks about in Section 7 that the president shall sign legislation. There's no requirement for a signature of a pardon. Many people believe the president could just speak a proclamation of a pardon and it be valid. So the auto pen argument of trying to say he didn't officially sign it is trying to infer something there that also, I think the only person who could maybe make the case that those pardons aren't valid are Joe Biden himself. If Joe Biden were to come out and say, they signed these and put them out there and I didn't, that would be one thing. But Joe Biden has never claimed that these things aren't valid, that it wasn't a directive of him, that he did not indeed pardon these people.
2: Let's do it, yeah.
0: So I think it's a very dangerous road to go down if you start to, because of Joe Biden, because of the issues he had, you try to make a rule that then will be a one-size-fits-all rule that they will use against President Trump. And anything you like going forward, they will try to find a loophole eliminating what happened the prior 4 years whenever parties change power.
2: I want to go ahead and take some calls. We're going to try our best to get through everybody, but let's start with Rocky in Virginia. You go ahead.
20: I just want to ask you, where in the Constitution does it allow communists, the dictators or monarchies, to come into this country and hold office? And they're trying to do everything that Donald Trump did to protect this country, and they're going to turn it all the way back the way it was, because they're allowing illegals to come in here, and they dominate the states because they put them all in these big cities.
2: Yeah, Rocky, hey, I'm only going to cut you off because we are just going to run out of time to get to other calls. You're saying, where does the Constitution allow it? I mean, essentially, these are people that are being elected normally. They're also running in political parties that are accepted in America. They're running as mainstream Democrats. Even if they're Democrat socialists, a lot of times they are not adopting that they're adopting the platform, not necessarily adopting the party. There's nothing stopping that at this point.
0: Well, once again, the First Amendment gives a lot of broad protection for freedom of association. Once again, you don't want to start weaponizing something that is not in the Constitution to try and say you can be a socialist in America.
2: Yeah.
0: You also have the right not to vote for those people.
2: Yeah, if people want to torpedo the country and they want to elect those people fair, what are we going to do about it? We got to fight back. Okay, let's go to Dan in Ohio. Dan, go ahead.
21: Yeah, I was back on the Iran thing. I was just wondering,
1: They say we're going to upgrade and bomb them more. Everything. I'm wondering why we ain't hitting the Iranian guard. I mean, I think these are the people that really need to be removed from the earth. And I just don't see it happening.
0: Well, I think, Dan, one, we don't have a readout of every target that's been hit by the government. We don't know exactly what the strategy is, and that's the way it operates. Those are classified things. But I know that the IRGC is who we are fighting in this, that when sinking the Navy, they took out the IRGC Navy as well. There are that differentiation between the regular Army and the IRGC, and I think the big battle is between mostly IRGC targets. So I don't know if we are targeting heads of the IRGC like we were in the early days of that anymore, but definitely the fight right now is mostly against IRGC.
2: All right, thank you, Dan. Let's go to Barry, who's calling. Barry in Montana, go ahead.
21: Yeah, a question on the pardons. If I remember right, 4 or 5 years ago, between Jordan and Jay, been a long-time listener, they were talking on a pardon that when you got pulled in front of Congress, you could not plead the Fifth.
2: Yeah, I'll bring that up with them and see if they want to address that next week. And look, there is precedent to that, which is what was brought up today. But that doesn't mean it isn't an option.
0: Well, one, if you do plead the Fifth, but you have that pardon, that is what there is precedent, as Logan said, that you don't have the concern of jeopardy or the risk of endangering yourself, incriminating yourself. Now, the other angle is, could he be arguing later that, and this would have to be in a judicial forum, that I have fear of state retribution, of state prosecution, so still wanting to keep that Fifth Amendment. But here's the other thing. It's not just all of a sudden you say, you can't do that. Now they are going to have this vote scheduled for August 5th on whether to hold him in contempt.
2: Yeah. So we'll see.
0: So if he's in contempt of Congress, there are issues that could go along with that as well.
2: Yeah, and then we'll be talking about more years and years. Let's quickly go to Bobby. Bobby, you got like 20 seconds. Go ahead.
22: Confused about what Donald Trump's going to do. Do you sense now that he's going to do it the right way in Iran, or is he still going to hold back? That's my question.
2: Yeah, Bobby, I don't know. Look, don't hold your breath. I'll look to see what happens here. I think that a lot of times these are big threats that hopefully bring people back to the negotiating table. I think that's President Trump's plan. So far, it has worked in temporary bursts. It has not worked in a long-term strategy. I'm sure there are better people who are more educated than I in this topic, and I hopefully they're the ones making this call with President Trump. We will see. I don't want to say I've lost hope. I think there could be some really good things that can still come out of this conflict with Iran. You hope so. We'll see what happens. Look, we got more shows coming up this week, but we're wrapping up the Liberty Drive. 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Thanks for watching. Thanks for listening. 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

0: According to one survey, only 5% of people read owner's manuals. Maybe that's why one lady called KitchenAid to ask which was the best spin cycle in her clothes washer for drying her lettuce. And then wanted to know why her clothes were turning green. Well, we have an owner's manual for life, the Bible. But so many leave it on the shelf. Today on A New Beginning, Pastor Greg Laurie helps us recognize the Bible for what it is. It's a book that gives the prescription for life.
1: This is my last message in our series that we're simply calling Refresh. And I want to talk to you about the refreshing power of the Word of God. Because the reality is, as believers, we all have those moments when we stumble, when we trip up, when we make that wrong decision, we think that wrong thought, and we need to repent. We need to reboot. We need to be revived and refreshed. And that's what we're going to be focusing on together. Listen, a growing believer will delight in and love the Word of God. You'll love it. It's not like you'll dread reading it. You'll look forward to reading it. Psalm 1, describing the happy man, says, happy is the man that doesn't walk in the counsel of the ungodly or stand in the way of sinners or sit in the seat of the scornful, but his delight is in the word of the Lord, and in it does he meditate day and night. So this is something we need to understand. You have to open up this book. Heard about a woman that wasn't feeling well, so her husband took her to see her doctor, and she went into his office. A little time passed, and the doctor comes rushing out, and he says, is there anybody here that has a screwdriver? Someone happened to have one. They gave it to the doctor. He goes back in the office where this man's wife is. Another moment passes, the doctor comes out again and says, does anyone have a pair of pliers? Someone gives the doctor a pair of pliers. He goes back in the office. He returns again. Does anyone here have a hammer? So the husband grows alarmed, and he goes into the doctor's office and says, doctor, what are you doing with my wife? The doctor says, I haven't even gotten to your wife yet. I'm just trying to get my medical bag open. See, that's how a lot of us are. Well, we're wondering, why is life going so poorly? Why am I making so many bad decisions? Open up the book. The doctor needed to open his medical bag. You need to open up the Word of God. One of the ways a doctor, speaking of doctors, knows that a person is healthy is if they have an appetite. He'll ask you, how's your appetite? A healthy appetite is an indication of good health. A loss of appetite is an indication of something possibly wrong. Healthy Christians are hungry Christians, and they're hungry for the Word of God. 1 Peter 2:2 says, like newborn babies, crave spiritual milk that you may grow up spiritually. Because you know the feeling that you have when you haven't eaten? I mean, look, you can set a clock by my stomach. I get up in the morning, I'm hungry. I'm hungry for lunch at 11 o'clock. I'm ready to eat. I'm hungry for dinner at 5 o'clock. And when I don't eat, I get a little bit cranky. I think the phrase is hangry, right? You're angry, but it's really, you're just hungry. You just need to eat something. And in the same way, you might find yourself kind of irritable and uptight and anxious and maybe angry. And you wonder, what's wrong? Have you read scripture? Did you open the day with the Word of God? Jeremiah 15:16 says, when your words came, I ate them. They were my joy and my heart's delight, for I bear your name, O Lord God Almighty. Now, I want to tell you 9 things about the Bible you need to know. 9 things about the Bible. And I'm going to go now to Psalm 19 to bring them to your attention. Read along with me if you can. I'm reading from the King James Version. Psalm 19, verse 7. The law of the Lord. Now again, let me remind you, this could just as easily be translated the word of the Lord or simply the Bible. So I'll say the word of the Lord. The word of the Lord is perfect, converting the soul. The testimony of the Lord is sure, making wise the simple. The statutes of the Lord are right, rejoicing the heart. The commandment of the Lord is pure, enlightening the eyes. The fear of the Lord is clean, enduring forever. the judgments of the Lord are true and righteous altogether. More to be desired are they than gold.

0: perfect. There's no flaws in it. Everything you need to know about God is found in the Bible. Everything you need to know about life is found in the Bible, and it never goes out of date. So many things go out of date. Have you ever noticed how strange most people's photos are in the yearbook? It seems like we all collectively decide, let's take a really bad picture for our yearbook and have the weirdest hairstyle of all time. So these things come and go. Hairstyles come and go. But the Word of God is always current and it's always relevant. I love what Lamentations 3:23 says. It says, His mercies are new every morning. Can't you think of a time when you've read a scripture you've read before, but suddenly that passage that you're familiar with jumps off the page because it's completely relevant to what you're facing in the moment. You can trust the Word of God. Here's another point. The Word of God transforms us. The Word of God transforms us. Psalm 19, verse 7. The law of the Lord is perfect, converting the soul. The testimony of the Lord is sure, making wise the simple. See, when I read God's word, it transforms the way I think. It transforms me in the way that I live. It changes me. But here's the thing we must remember. It's not enough to just read the Bible. I must do what the Bible says. James 1:22 says, remember, it's a message to obey, not just to listen to. If you don't obey, you're only fooling yourself. You're like a person who sees their face in a mirror and does nothing to improve their appearance. You see yourself walk away and you forget what you even look like. But if you keep looking steadfastly into God's perfect law or into His word, the law that sets you free, and do what it says, and don't forget what you heard, then God will bless you for doing it. It's amazing. You know, when you go and look in a mirror, it shows you something. Sometimes you see something that others were seeing, but you were not aware of. Like there's a string of cheese hanging from your lip from the omelet you had that morning. No wonder everyone was kind of smiling at you and looking away. Oh, they must think I look good. Did they know you have cheese hanging from your face? And the mirror showed you that. So you see something in the mirror, make the necessary correction. So I opened the Word of God. Oh, yes, I read the Bible today. Great. Did you do what the Bible said? The Bible says, don't just be hearers of the word, but be doers of the word. Listen, the Bible is God's word to us, and it should be treasured. Psalm 119:11, the psalmist says, your word have I treasured in my heart that I might not sin against you. What does that mean? To treasure in your heart means to hide or store something. So obviously this verse and others are advocating and encouraging Bible memorization. Do you have any Bible verses memorized? If not, why not? You say, oh, Greg, I just can't memorize scripture. Oh, yes, you can. You have lines from movies that you quote all the time. You have lyrics from songs you've memorized. You have so much information and data in your brain that you've committed to memory. Certainly you can make some room for the Word of God, because none of those things are going to help you in a time of trouble. Lyrics of songs or lines from movies are not going to sustain you when you're facing adversity in life, but the Word of God will. So commit it to memory.
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0: You know, I've heard people describe a trip to Israel as seeing the Bible actually come to life. 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And I've been to Israel many times, and I've led a lot of tours, and I have to say that's absolutely true. 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It's not just a travel experience, it actually energizes and enhances your study of the Bible. 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And we're going to be taking a tour of Israel April 6 to 15, 2027. 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

0: Get details at israel.harvest.org. Well, we're in Psalm 19 today as Pastor Greg presents his final message of the Refresh series. It's a study called The Refreshing Power of the Word of God.
1: Here's another point, verse 7. The Word of God gives us incredible wisdom. The Word of God gives us incredible wisdom. The testimony of the Lord is sure, making wise the simple. This word that is translated simple comes from a root word that speaks of an open door. It's describing a person who has a mind like an open door. Everything comes in and everything goes out. This person doesn't know what to take in. They don't know what to keep out. And so they're naive. They're open to everything and closed to nothing. Now, these are the kind of people that read weird conspiracy theories online. And they attach as much credibility to the weird conspiracy theory as they attach to Scripture. The Bible says they need to immerse themselves with Scripture. So a simple-minded person will become a biblically grounded person and develop a biblical worldview. This comes from the study of the Word of God. I'm almost done. Point number 8, the Word of God is right. The Word of God is right. Psalm 19, verse 8, the statutes of the Lord are right, rejoicing the heart. In Hebrew, this means the Bible has set out for us the right path for us to follow. You don't have to lose your bearings in the fog of human opinion. As you read Scripture, you know it's reliable. So as you read the Bible, it's good to ask yourself a few questions. You read a verse, you can ask yourself the question, is there any sin mentioned here that I should avoid? Is there any promise stated here that I ought to claim? Is there any victory for me to gain? Is there any blessing mentioned here that I could enjoy? And now, number 9, my last point. Keeping the Word of God makes you happy. Keeping the Word of God makes you happy. Psalm 19, verse 8, the statutes of the Lord are right, rejoicing the heart. Jesus said in Luke 11, 28, happy are those that hear the word of God and keep it. You want to be a happy person? Be a person who studies the Bible. You want to be a happy person? Be a person that memorizes the Bible. You want to be a happy person? Be a person who obeys the Bible. Listen, you can have a happy life without sin. You can have a happy life without drugs or alcohol. You can have a happy life without sex outside of marriage. God is not out to ruin your life. He wants you to be fulfilled. The happiness he gives doesn't stop when the party is over. It's a whole different approach to life. It's a change of everything. I mentioned earlier that the Bible promises that if I believe in Jesus, I'll become a different person on the inside. Because old things are passed away and everything becomes fresh and new. The Bible promises that God will lift that weight off of my shoulders of sin. The Bible tells me what the meaning of life is. You say, well, Greg, what is the meaning of life? The meaning of life is to know the God who created you. The Bible says God has set eternity in our hearts. What that means is deep down inside, we know there's something more. Deep down inside, we know we're made for something more. And what we're really longing for is not some new possession. It's not some new experience. Even a relationship can't fill this void. What we're longing for deep down inside is a relationship with God himself. Revelation 4:11 says, God created all things for his own pleasure. You know, some people spend their whole life chasing happiness. They spend their whole life trying to find the ultimate pleasure, the ultimate experience. No, you were created to give God pleasure. When you give God pleasure, which means you come into a relationship with him and a friendship with him, and you begin to communicate with him and hear from him, you will find the pleasure you've been looking for, not from seeking it, but from seeking God himself. The purpose and meaning of life is to know God and discover his plan for you. And the Bible also tells me how to get to heaven. Is there any more important question than that? How do I get to heaven? I was talking with someone the other day and I asked them if they believed they would go to heaven. And their answer was, well, yes, I'm a good person. I had to break the bad news to them that they're maybe a good person, relatively speaking, but they're not good enough to get to heaven. Because the Bible also tells me I'm separated from God by my sin. I've crossed the line. I've broken his commandments. I've fallen short of his standards. But then scripture reminds me that while I was yet a sinner, Christ died for me on the cross. And then he rose again from the dead 3 days later. And if I will turn from my sin, the Bible says, repent and be converted, and times of refreshing will come from the presence of the Lord. You want to be refreshed? Then repent. You say, repent? What does that even mean? I don't know if I've even repented yet. Why should I repent? To repent means to change your direction. You've been walking away from God. It's time to do a U-turn. It's actually a military term. That means U-turn, turn around, about face, and walk toward God. Repent, turn from your sin, and turn to Jesus Christ. You want to go to heaven when you die? Here's what Jesus says. For God so loved the world, he gave his only begotten Son, that whosoever believes in him should not perish, but have everlasting life. Let me leave you with this. God loves you. He loved you so much that he sent his own beloved Son to die on the cross in your place. And then Jesus rose from the dead and now stands at the door of your life and he knocks. If you hear his voice and open the door, he'll come in. As Jesus said, whoever believes in him should not perish, but have everlasting life. Do you want everlasting life? Do you want to go to heaven when you die? Do you want the burden of your guilt and shame and sin lifted from you? Do you want a fresh start in life? It can all happen if you'll ask God to forgive you and if you will ask Jesus Christ to come into your life. In a moment, we're going to pray. And I'm going to extend an invitation in this prayer for you to believe in Jesus, for you to be forgiven of your sin, for you to have from this moment forward the certainty that you'll go to heaven when you die. If you've not asked Jesus to come into your life yet, do it now. If you need to recommit your life to the Lord, do it now. And pray this simple prayer after me. Pray these words, Lord Jesus, I know that I'm a sinner, but I know that you're the Savior who died on the cross for my sin and rose again from the dead. I turn from my sin now, Lord, and I choose to follow you from this moment forward. Thank you for hearing this prayer and answering this prayer. In Jesus' name I pray. Amen.

0: 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Many of our listeners may have heard of George Whitefield. They know he played a role in the Great Awakening of the 18th century. And they certainly know who Benjamin Franklin is, but they may not be aware that the two of them were friends. Friends who didn't always agree. Take a listen.
1: Benjamin Franklin.
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2: I choose evidence over faith. 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
3: You are the lightning bolt, George. I am just the lightning rod.
4: And who is the source, Ben?
0: And surprisingly, they both helped spread the gospel in colonial America. Isn't that right, Pastor Greg? They both had a role.
5: Yeah, it's really true. An unusual friendship. They both admired each other. They were both so brilliant in their way, of course. And though Franklin is usually identified as a deist, he did believe in the authority of Scripture. And he was deeply impacted by the life of George Whitefield. He wanted to print the sermons of this famous British preacher that was coming to the shores of what would one day become the United States of America. And of course, Ben Franklin was a publisher. He was an inventor. He discovered electricity. He invented the Franklin stove, the post office. Mm-hmm. The list goes on. Such a prolific guy. But he was so amazed by Whitefield. Whitefield was so firm in his conviction. And you can see the relationship through the years that George really wanted to see his friend Benjamin come to put his faith in Jesus Christ. So it's a fascinating story of the relationship between these two men. And later, when Whitefield was criticized, Ben Franklin stuck up for him. He understood that Whitefield was the real deal. I would dare to say there would not be a United States of America if it was not for the impact of the ministry of George Whitefield. He set the stage for the American Revolution. George Whitefield paved the way for another George who would lead us to victory in battle and then, of course, become our first president, George Washington. So we already played a scene for you from this new film, A Great Awakening, and we want to send you a DVD of this film. 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
11: During the War for Independence, General George Washington, the man we refer to today as the father of our country, led American troops through military defeat after defeat. And in the bitter winter of 1777, he wrote this somber note to a friend in Philadelphia. Quote, "You might have tracked our army from White Marsh to Valley Forge by the blood on their feet," end of quote. Many soldiers continued to march through the deep snows of Pennsylvania without shoes. Others suffered from disease, hunger, and freezing conditions. Nearly 2,000 of Washington's men died. Yet George Washington did not lose faith. Amid the hardship, loss, and uncertainty of Valley Forge, he turned to God in prayer. At a time when our nation once again faces division and uncertainty, may we follow Washington's example, kneeling humbly, praying faithfully, and asking God to guide the future of America.
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22: If your relationship with Jesus Christ is complete, then your relationship with your husband and your wife and everybody else is going to be cool. But if Christ is not the Lord of your life, then you're going to have difficulty with everybody else. Everybody else. 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

0: Welcome to Somebody Loves You Radio, the Bible teaching ministry of Roll Reese in Diamond Bar, California. Thanks for joining us for our continuing series in 1 Corinthians. Today, as Roll zeroes in on the subject of marriage, he'll illuminate what the Bible says about separation, divorce, and marrying a non-believer. If you're single, you'll also be challenged to wait on God for a spouse while putting your own spiritual journey first. Today's lesson is titled Problems Relating to Marriage and Singleness. Here's Roll Reese in 1 Corinthians.
1: Look what he's going to say now tonight, beginning in verse 10. This is pretty heavy. And this is now he's going to deal with the problem of divorce, okay, in the church. He says, now to the married I command, yet not I, but the Lord. Underline that. This is what God says, not Paul. This is what God says. A wife is not to depart from her husband. That means he's not to divorce. The word depart is divorce. Now, there are cases in a marriage where you're not getting along. We read that in the beginning. Remember, where the person, husband and wife, they separate and to give themselves to prayer and fasting. And if they get tempted, they need to come back to each other, reconcile before they commit adultery. God gave us instructions how to do it. But because people become hard-hearted and they want to hurt the other person, then they go out and do stupid things. But here, Paul says, this is what the Lord says. Verse 11. But even if she does depart, if she divorces, let her remain unmarried or be reconciled to her husband, and a husband is not to divorce his wife, so vice versa. Now, the reason he says that is because he's saying this. Jesus said it in Matthew chapter 5:32. That if a husband goes out and commits adultery, he's a Christian, and the wife finds out that he's committed adultery, so he comes back and says, you know what, honey, I'm so sorry, man. I sinned against God. I really hurt you, and I want you to forgive me. She has the legal right, as he has the legal right, if it's vice versa, to say, you know what, I forgive you, and I'm going to stay with you. Or she has, and he has the legal right to say, you know what, I'm going to divorce you. Pretty heavy, huh? That's what Jesus said. Verse 12, but to the rest, I, Paul, not the Lord, say, now this is Paul's opinion, okay? If any brother has a wife who does not believe, she's a non-believer, okay? And she is willing to live with him, let him not divorce her. You see? Paul gives you his opinion. If you marry a non-believer, okay, you make the mistake already, and she doesn't want to leave you, and you're the Christian, and she's willing to stay with you, then you're to stay together. And hoping and praying that sometime she will get saved or he will get saved. Like my wife did with me. She made a mistake. I mean, I totally deceived her. I mean, we knew each other way back from high school. We were not boyfriend, girlfriend. We had two separate lives. When I was in Vietnam is when she wrote to me. And I began to write to her, and we fell in love with each other. I came home. I was up in the hospital, the Naval Hospital in Oakland, California. She came to see me. And then I came back to see her. And she was a missionary's daughter. And I seduced her. She got pregnant. And then we got married because I told her, I love you and I'm going to marry you. And then we had our child, our first child. You see? And I learned. And then I came to Christ 4.5 years later. But she went through hell in the first 4.5 years of her life. Think about what you can get yourself into if you're not careful. Learn from other people. Learn from the Word of God, what God's Word says. And it's really important because then God can not only anoint you and bless you, and as you're praying for that partner that God will bring to you, then he will show you, and you're going to see something that is so different. Because when you see that person that God brings to you, man, it's going to be God's perfect will for your life. God's perfect will. It'll blow your mind. What God will do in your life if you really wait upon him for the best, not for second best. Watch verse 13. And a woman who has a husband who does not believe, if he is willing to live with her, let her not divorce him. Notice that. For the unbelieving husband, notice, is sanctified. That doesn't mean saved. He's set apart. Your salvation, your relationship with Jesus Christ puts a covering over your marriage and your family. Watch what he says. For the unbelieving husband is sanctified or set apart by the wife, and the unbelieving wife is set apart by the husband. Otherwise, your children would be unclean, but now they're holy. Like when I was an unbeliever, my wife was a believer, my children were protected by God. Isn't that cool? Protected by God because she was a Christian. I was not. But our home was actually protected by the Lord. I remember one time my wife had my little baby. It was actually one of my second sons. And I came home, I was enraged by something. And she told me something. She was in the kitchen with my baby boy. And she tried to say something, and I was so angry, and I kicked her. And you know what? It was like an angel intervened. Behold, nothing happened to her. And I was at the point when I was ready, getting convicted over and over by the Holy Spirit to feel really bad inside. But it was right before my conversion came. Because that's what I was taught. My dad taught me that. When he did it to my mom. My problem was not alcohol, drugs, never touch drugs. Alcohol, very little. But I think it's really important that we understand that if we have those situations and problems, that we need to know our limits. You need to know your limits. Because if you don't know your limits, you're going to get yourself in big, big trouble. So Paul here is giving us great advice, whether you're single or you're married. Look what else he says. This is so cool. Verse 15. But if the unbeliever departs, okay, so the unbeliever is going to depart. Let him depart. Notice, a brother or a sister is not under bondage in such cases, but God has called us to peace. Notice that. Called us to peace. If that person wants to leave, they can leave. You're not under bondage. You should be at peace with God. Because God is your protector. And then verse 16. For how do you know, O wife, whether you will save your husband? Or how do you know, notice, O husband, whether you will save your wife? But as God has distributed to each one, as the Lord has called each one of us, let him walk, and so I ordain in all the churches. Which means what? Stick to what God has called you to be. Married? Get me, stay married. Single? Stay single. He says, was anyone called while circumcised? Let him not be uncircumcised. Was anyone called while uncircumcised? Let him not be circumcised. So here again, Paul is talking about opportunity to serve. Circumcision is nothing. And uncircumcision is nothing, but keeping the commandment of God is what matters. Now remember, the Jew coming to Jesus Christ, before when he was a baby, 8 days old, they would circumcise them. Okay? Then, when Jesus came, and when Paul was preaching and Peter was preaching, Paul says to them, look you guys, if you're a Jew and you come to Jesus Christ, awesome, you're in. Okay? Because the Jews were having a problem with Gentiles coming to the Lord because they were not circumcised physically. So they wouldn't accept them. So Paul taught them in the Word of God that Jesus said, it doesn't matter whether you're circumcised or not. In the Lord, everybody's the same. It's not about physical circumcision. It's a circumcision of the heart. Being transformed, becoming born again of the Holy Spirit. You see? Where in the old time law, it was all about tradition. And Jesus Christ came to set the captives free. He didn't come to make a bunch of rules and regulations. He came and gave us His love, His grace, His mercy, and He gave us His peace. So that we could be at peace with Jesus Christ. So He was talking to the Jew and to the Gentile. Verse 20, let each one remain in the same calling which he was called. Notice that. Where you call while a slave, then do not be concerned about it. But if you can be made free, rather use it. So if you were a slave before and you get set free, enjoy it then. Whatever God gives to you. For he who is called in the Lord while a slave is the Lord's freeman, and likewise he who is called while free is Christ's slave. So you used to be a slave to your master before that, and he would pay you and he would own you. And you think about how when Christ came and your master would set you free, now we have become, Paul says, Paul an apostle of Jesus Christ, or Paul a servant of Jesus Christ. We have become not slaves of Jesus Christ, not because we have to, but we have what? Volunteered. We do it because we love him. I'm a servant of Christ. Doulos. And in the Old Testament, in order to become a slave, in the book of Exodus, it says you went over, like I go to the market, buy a slave, bring him home. He works for me for 6 years. He has a wife now, children, 6 years are up. He says, okay, you're free to go now. 6 years. But he says, but master, I love you. You've been so good to me. I got a wife. I have children. I don't want to depart. I want to stay with you forever. Then he would take his slave to the doorpost of his house. He would take a little thing, then put his ear, right ear next to the door, and he'd drill a hole through the ear, and then would put an earring on his right ear. That's where the piercing of ears came. The wearing of an earring means to be a slave by choice. By choice. And it's so cool to see that you and I have become slaves by choice as I have volunteered and given my life to Jesus Christ. I don't follow him because I have to. It's because I want to. I'm not being forced. I love him. And I want to stay with him. And I want to serve him. See, that's what he's talking about.
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1: Look what else he says. For he, verse 22, for he who is called in the Lord while a slave is the Lord's freeman. Likewise, he who is called free is Christ's slave. He says, you were bought at a price. Do not become slaves of men. What did Jesus Christ do? He paid fully for you when he died on the cross and shed his blood for you. So he says, brethren, verse 24, let each one remain with God in that state in which he was called. Isn't that cool? Whatever God has called you to do in whatever state, stay that way. You don't have to change anything. God will change you. God will mold you and shape you into his image and what he wants you to be. And then verse 25 to 35, advice to the unmarried, to the single now. Not concerning virgins, the unmarried, those that have never ever had any physical contact. And by the way, young girls and young guys, if you were actually sexually active in the world, and when you came to Christ, you're just like a virgin in the Lord. That's so cool. That you don't have to tell people your past, you can start a brand new life in Jesus Christ. Look what he says. Now concerning virgins, I have no commandment from the Lord, yet I will give judgment as one whom the Lord in his mercy has made trustworthy. Paul says, he says, I'm a total single person now. I have no wife. I've never touched a woman anymore. I'm done. Paul says, and then he says this, I suppose therefore that this is good because of the present distress, that is good for a man to remain as he is. Now, you got to get the background. Paul is saying it's good to stay single because remember where they were. There was Roman persecution. Husband and wives, single people and their children were being arrested, taken to Caesar Nero, and they would have to confess Caesar is Lord or Christ is Lord. If I confess Christ is Lord, then I would be taken with my family, separated, and then I would be put to death. That's the whole thing. So Paul here is talking in reference verse 26 to the threat of the Roman persecution, which was the present distress. They were being oppressed. So Paul says, why get married if you're going to be arrested by the Romans and they're going to put you in prison and they're going to kill you? You're going to be in the presence of the Lord anyways. You know, stay single. Then he goes on to say this. Yes, says, are you bound by a wife? Do not seek to be loose from your wife. Are you loose from your wife? Don't seek a wife. Talking of that persecution. But then at the same time, in the present state today, notice what Paul is saying. You don't have to go out looking for a wife. God will bring you the person that he wants in your life. It's so cool to see that. I respect young men and women that wait on the Lord. Wait on the Lord. And they're married to the Lord. And they spend their time in prayer and the Word of God and learning and waiting upon God. And it's so cool to see God bring that person to that young man and that young woman that is going to be faithful to her, faithful to him. And they're going to have children. And they're going to have their marriage, and they're so in love with each other. Yes, they have difficult times, they have problems, but because the Lord is in the center of the camp, they solve their problems in the Lord. You see? But people that don't put Christ in their lives in the center, then they do stupid things. And they dissolve their marriages. And they hurt one another, and they hurt their families. So here Paul gives great advice, verse 28. But even if you do marry, you have not sinned, and if a virgin marries, she has not sinned. Nevertheless, such will have trouble in the flesh, but I will spare you. Notice that. Because of the persecution, you're going to have problems. Because your husband may be taken and killed, and you'll be separated from him, and then they'll kill you. Verse 29. But this I say, brethren, the time is short. See, Paul has this thing about Jesus coming soon. He says, you guys, the time is short. The Lord's coming, or you're going to be in the presence of the Lord maybe tonight, next day, or next week, or next month. They're going to kill you. And then he says this, so that from now on, even those who have wives should be as though they have no wife. He says, focus and get central in what? In Jesus Christ. Your relationship with God is the most important thing. If your relationship with Jesus Christ is complete, then your relationship with your husband and your wife and everybody else is going to be cool. But if Christ is not the Lord of your life, then you're going to have difficulty with everybody else. Everybody else. Because think of how many husbands fall in love more with their wives and their children more than Jesus Christ. So Paul gives great advice to the married and to the unmarried. Then he says this. Notice, verse 30. Those who weep as though they did not weep, those who rejoice as though they did not rejoice, those who buy as though they did not possess. Notice, don't get caught up with your possessions. The time is short. Jesus is coming soon. And those who use this world as not misusing it, it says, for in the form of this world is passing away. But I want you to be without care. He who is unmarried cares for the things of the Lord, how he may please the Lord. You guys mark that, those of you that are single. Look what he said. If you fall in love with Jesus Christ, you're not looking for a boyfriend, not a girlfriend, not a husband. You're going to fully in love with Jesus Christ. That's going to be the center of it. And you're going to what? Please the Lord. Verse 33, but he who is married, notice the distraction, cares about the things of the world, how he may please his wife. Nothing wrong with pleasing your wife. It's when you please your wife and you don't please the Lord. That's the problem. See, Paul gives us the whole insight here. Verse 34, he says, there is a difference between a wife and a virgin. The unmarried woman cares about the things of the Lord, that she may be holy. Notice this. Both in body and spirit. Which means you don't have sex with your boyfriend. You're totally given in marriage to the Lord as a single woman. And so men too. The guys too. He goes on to say, but she who is married cares about the things of the world, how she may please her husband. And think of how many husbands or wives, because they're so into each other, they displease the Lord. And they're out of God's perfect will for their lives. And they need to return to their first love. And then he says, verse 35, in this I say for your own profit, notice, not that I may put a leash or a snare on any of you, but for what is proper, and that you may serve the Lord, check this out, without any distractions. Underline that. No distractions should be in your life as single or as married in any way. And then he concludes by verses 36 to 40 saying this, but if any man thinks that he's behaving improperly toward his virgin, if she has passed the flower of her youth, and thus it must be, let him do what he wishes. He does not sin, let her marry. And then he says, nevertheless, he who stands steadfast in his heart, having no necessity, but has power over his own will, and has so determined in his heart that he will keep himself a virgin, does well. Notice that. Just like Paul the Apostle. Notice if you, God gives you the gift of sin, that's great. Verse 38. So then he who gives her in marriage does well, but he who does not give her in marriage does even better. A wife is bound by the law as long as her husband lives. See, no divorce. You live together. And then check this out. A wife is bound by the law as long as her husband lives, but if her husband dies, so I die or she dies, then he says what? She is at liberty to do what? To be married to whom she wishes only in the Lord. Only in the Lord. If not, you stay what? Single and you wait on the Lord. Not an unbeliever husband. We have seen in the church here widows that their husbands have died. And we saw one case here, a good friend of ours said he was coming to Calvary a long time ago. He died. So he gave all his inheritance to his wife. His wife met somebody else. This guy saw what she had. He gave it to her. They got married, took everything for her, and then dumped her. That's what happens. That's what happens. You got to really be careful in the Lord to make sure that this is the word of the Lord. Did God really say this to me? And then be patient and wait upon God, and you give yourself fully, completely to Jesus Christ, and then he will do whatever he wants in your life. Look at the last verse 40. But she is happier if she remains, even as what? According to my judgment, and I think that I have also the Spirit of God. So what does he say? But if she is happier if she remains as she is. How's that? Single. Paul says, like me, you're happier. God gives you that gift. And if you have problems, then you start praying that God will bring you the person that he has prepared for you.
0: It is good to be reminded that God deserves to be first in your life, regardless of your own current marital status. 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
6: During the War for Independence, General George Washington, the man we refer to today as the father of our country, led American troops through military defeat after defeat. And in the bitter winter of 1777, he wrote this somber note to a friend in Philadelphia. Quote, "You might have tracked our army from White Marsh to Valley Forge by the blood on their feet," end of quote. Many soldiers continued to march through the deep snows of Pennsylvania without shoes. Others suffered from disease, hunger, and freezing conditions. Nearly 2,000 of Washington's men died, yet George Washington did not lose faith. Amid the hardship, loss, and uncertainty of Valley Forge, he turned to God in prayer. At a time when our nation once again faces division and uncertainty, may we follow Washington's example, kneeling humbly, praying faithfully, and asking God to guide the future of America.
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11: 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What is God's final solution to evil? We'll find out today, right here on Messianic Perspectives. 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I'm Liz Aiello. Today, Pastor Al Runge answers the question, what is God's final solution to evil? 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
12: Thank you for letting me come into your homes again and to share with you the message of Yeshua HaMashiach. That's the name for our Lord Jesus Christ, who is the Messiah of Israel and the Savior for all who will believe. You know, it's interesting that today there's a lot of pessimism about the survival of the human race. Even by skeptics and atheists, they wonder, with all of our knowledge of technology and its destructive power, will we be able to survive? Well, I have some very good news for you. God has a wonderful plan. God has a plan of bringing the transgression to an end, and He has a plan of bringing in everlasting righteousness. And so we want to look at our scripture again in Daniel 9, verse 24 to 27. Let me read it to you. 70 weeks are determined for your people, Daniel, the Jews, and for your holy city, Jerusalem, to finish the transgression, to make an end of sins, to make reconciliation for iniquity, to bring in everlasting righteousness, to seal up vision and prophecy, and to anoint the Most Holy. And remember that we had studied how it began, that is, the prophetic clock, when it began in verse 25. Know therefore, and understand that from the going forth of the command to restore and build Jerusalem until Messiah the Prince, there shall be 7 weeks, that is 7 weeks of years, and 62 weeks. The street shall be built again, and the wall, even in troublesome times. And after the 62 weeks, Messiah shall be cut off. He'll be killed, but not for himself. That's an important key word. Not for himself. And the people of the prince, Titus, who is to come, shall destroy the city and the sanctuary. The end of it shall be with an invasion. And till the end of the war, desolations are determined. Then he shall confirm a covenant with many for 1 week. But in the middle of the week, he shall bring an end to the sacrifices and offerings in the temple. And on the wing of abominations, that's which is hateful to God, shall be one who makes desolate. That's what the Antichrist will do. Even until the consummation, when the Lord comes back. The Living Bible captures the thought here in Daniel 9, 26 and 27. This king will make a 7-year treaty with the people. But after half that time, he will break his pledge and stop the Jews from their sacrifices and their offerings. Then as a climax to all his terrible deeds, the enemy shall utterly defile the sanctuary of God. But in God's time and plan, his judgment will be poured out upon the evil one. In the last message, we talked about the rise of the Antichrist and how we want to know this because we should be knowledgeable of God's prophecy. But now we want to look at his doom. This much we know. In Revelation 13, verse 8 to 9, we are told, all who dwell on the earth will worship him whose names have not been written in the book of life of the Lamb, slain from the foundation of the world. Satan has longed to be worshipped. That is why he lost his place in heaven. He even tried to tempt the Son of God to bow down and to worship him, but failed. The Antichrist, who is the seed of the serpent, will force satanic worship on the population of the entire world, and those who refuse will be put to death. Now there is good news. Listen to 2 Thessalonians chapter 2, verse 8. And then the lawless one, who is the beast, who is the Antichrist, will be revealed, whom the Lord will consume with the breath of his mouth and destroy with the brightness of his coming. Here is what happens to Antichrist and his false prophet. Revelation 19, 20 to 21. Then the beast was captured, and with him the false prophet who worked miracle signs in his presence, by which he deceived those who received the mark of the beast and those who worshipped his image. These two were cast alive into the lake of fire burning with brimstone. But Satan doesn't escape either. Now there is something I want you to notice. I used to think that while God was almighty, Satan was close. Not that he was almighty, but he had such incredible power. But look at Revelation 20, verse 1 to 3. Then I saw an angel coming down from heaven, having the key to the bottomless pit and a great chain in his hand. He laid hold of the dragon, that serpent of old, who is the devil and Satan, and bound him for 1,000 years. And he cast him into the bottomless pit and shut him up and set a seal on him so that he should deceive the nations no more until the 1,000 years were finished. So here is just another angel that is

0: Yes, he shall build the temple of the Lord. He shall bear the glory and shall sit and rule on his throne. So he shall be a priest on his throne. Isn't this a wonderful promise? Now, if we want to know the identity of the branch, we need to go to Jeremiah 23, verse 5 and 6. The days are coming, declares the Lord, when I will raise up to David a righteous branch, a king who will rule wisely and do what is just and right in the land. In his days, Judah will be saved and Israel will live in safety. This is the name by which he will be called, the Lord our righteousness. Who is our righteousness? Well, the Lord Jesus is our righteousness. In him we find righteousness and not in ourselves. Also Micah 4 verse 3 to 4 tells us, and he shall judge among many people and rebuke strong nations afar off. And they shall beat their swords into plowshares and their spears into pruning hooks. Nation shall not lift up a sword against nation, neither shall they learn war any more. But they shall sit every man under his vine and under his fig tree, and none shall make them afraid, for the mouth of the Lord of hosts has spoken it. Isn't it interesting, though, as we go on into the study of prophecy, that after 1,000 years of perfect government on the earth under the Messiah, Satan is released to tempt the nations, and he's able to deceive them because they're unwilling to serve the King of Kings and the Lord of Lords, and they'll rebel against the Lord. Well, now, after that rebellion, the Word of God says the heavens and the earth shall pass away with great fire and noise. And after the white throne judgment of all the dead that ever died, then God will create a new heaven and a new earth, wherein shall dwell righteousness forever. Here's what God promised in Daniel's prophecy. He promised to resolve the issue of evil. Listen to what he does. He will finish the transgression. He'll put an end to it. He will make an end to sin so that people will not sin anymore. They will be transformed in the very image of the Son of God, those who are the children of God. He will make reconciliation for iniquity. He will bring in everlasting righteousness. He will complete the vision and prophecy. That is, he'll accomplish it. And he will anoint the Most Holy. Who is the Most Holy? Well, of course, the Holy One of Israel is none other than the Messiah, the Lord Jesus Christ. And all this will be accomplished because of the atoning death of the Messiah. I wonder if you are a believer. I don't know who I'm talking to, of course. Perhaps you don't know me very well either. This may be the first time you tuned in. But I want to say this. Wouldn't you like to have your name written in the Lamb's Book of Life? Wouldn't you like to dwell forever in the eternal kingdom of God? Well, you have to decide. You see, God has already decided that he wants you into his family. That's why Jesus came. That's why he died for all your sins, past, present, and future. And God wants you to be a member of his family. He's already decided, and there's a call out that all men everywhere should repent. Well, which side are you on? It's your decision. God is not going to force you into his kingdom. He's going to plead with you, yes. He's going to present the message as you hear it today, that there's a universal invitation for all to come and believe in Jesus because he died for all. And you don't have to wait for the day when he will return. We don't know when he'll return. We're not given the time exactly. In fact, Jesus said, in such a time as you think not, the Son of Man cometh. And he's coming soon. So why not make your peace with God now through Jesus? All you have to do is say, Lord Jesus, I accept you into my life. I ask you to be my Savior and my Lord. And you know, he will answer it. So I plead with you to do this in the name of the Lord Jesus who loves you. Amen.
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I'm Liz Aiello. 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
4: Hey guys, if I asked you to tell me about your favorite hobby or sport, how long do you think it would take? You could probably talk to me for hours going on and on about your favorite athlete or the mountains of data analyzed to win your fantasy football league. You might be able to tell me anything I'd ever want to know about comic books, rock climbing, or rebuilding cars. But what if I asked you to tell me about your wife? How long would that take? Would you have a lot of praise and unique things to share, or would you run out of things to say in about 30 seconds? 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
15: This is John MacArthur. Join me for today's Portraits of Grace. You often find yourself allowing the difficult changing circumstances of financial trouble, family trials, and failing relationships to steal your joy. Oh, it's easy to let those things get the best of you, isn't it? Yet the Apostle Paul gave us a different example. He wrote to the Philippians that in spite of being imprisoned in Rome, he was still rejoicing. And that was because the gospel was being declared even among the prison guards. Paul was never concerned about his own suffering as long as others heard the saving news of Jesus Christ. So how do you avoid letting trials get you down? Look to Paul's example. Find a way in the midst of the trial to preach the gospel to somebody else around you, to be encouraging to them to come to faith in Christ. Instead of being dominated by the trial, you'll become a portrait of God's grace.
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4: In the new Christian satire, Bad Counselors, now in theaters, we meet two frat boys whose wild night of drinking lands them in jail. Now, they need 120 hours of community service in the next 2 weeks to avoid being expelled from their university. Well, quick-thinking Grayson knows exactly where they can go to log so many hours in such a short time frame. Volunteering at a church camp. There's just one little problem. Grayson and his friend Tyler aren't Christians. But I mean, really, how hard could it be? Smooth-talking Grayson argues. Indeed, they managed to land a gig as summer camp counselors for Lighthouse Church. It's a sitcom-like setup that yields some laughs, some good-hearted jokes about Christian subculture, and a redemptive ending for these two scheming frat boys.
5: Dude, how are we going to get 120 hours in 2 weeks?
7: Oh, whoa, whoa, whoa! Aren't you an answer to my prayers?
8: I am.
7: We're looking for more male counselors for Camp Burning Bush.
4: Recent faith-based movies like Family Camp and Week Away have also used the Christian camp world as a backdrop for humor and self-discovery. Bad Counselors feels a bit different than your typical feel-good Christian story, though, in that it starts closer to, say, The Hangover. The premise, a couple of college kids who are in trouble because they got very drunk, earns a PG-13 rating here. And it might be a reason for families with younger children to pause before watching Bad Counselors. A few mildly suggestive bits of dialogue show up, too. In the end, though, Grayson and Tyler finish their week in a much better place than where they started. So we're giving Bad Counselors a 3.5 out of 5 for family friendliness. Read the full review at PluggedIn.com/radio. I'm Adam Holtz with the Plugged In Movie Review by Focus on the Family.
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0: Does your faith sometimes falter in trying circumstances? I think that's the case for many of us. Today on Truth for Life, we'll learn from Daniel's example. We'll see how his routine pattern of life directed his prayers and helped him trust God, even when the days turned dark. Alistair Begg is teaching from Daniel chapter 9.
1: Daniel has acknowledged that the calamity that the people of God have encountered is directly related to their sin. Verse 14, "Therefore the Lord has kept ready the calamity and has brought it upon us. For the Lord our God is righteous in all the works that he has done, and we have not obeyed his voice. And now, O Lord our God, who brought your people out of the land of Egypt with a mighty hand, and have made a name for yourself, as at this day we have sinned, we have done wickedly. O Lord, according to all your righteous acts, let your anger and your wrath turn away from your city, Jerusalem, your holy hill, because for our sins and for the iniquities of our fathers, Jerusalem and your people have become a byword among all who are around us. Now therefore, O our God, listen to the prayer of your servant and to his pleas for mercy, and for your own sake, O Lord, make your face to shine upon your sanctuary, which is desolate. O my God, incline your ear and hear, open your eyes and see our desolations, and the city that is called by your name. For we do not present our pleas before you because of our righteousness, but because of your great mercy. O Lord, hear. O Lord, forgive. O Lord, pay attention and act. Delay not. For your own sake, O my God, because your city and your people are called by your name." While I was speaking and praying, confessing my sin and the sin of my people Israel, and presenting my plea before the Lord my God for the holy hill of my God, while I was speaking in prayer, the man Gabriel, whom I'd seen in the vision at the first, came to me in swift flight at the time of the evening sacrifice. He made me understand, speaking with me and saying, "O Daniel, I have now come out to give you insight and understanding. At the beginning of your pleas for mercy, a word went out, and I have come to tell it to you, for you are greatly loved. Therefore, consider the word and understand the vision. 70 weeks are decreed about your people and your holy city to finish the transgression, to put an end to sin and to atone for iniquity, to bring in everlasting righteousness, to seal both vision and prophet, and to anoint a most holy place. Know therefore and understand that from the going out of the word to restore and build Jerusalem to the coming of anointed one, a prince, there shall be 7 weeks. Then for 62 weeks it shall be built again with squares and moat, but in a troubled time. And after the 62 weeks, an anointed one shall be cut off and shall have nothing. And the people of the prince who is to come shall destroy the city and the sanctuary. Its end shall come with a flood, and to the end there shall be war. Desolations are decreed. And he shall make a strong covenant with many for 1 week, and for half of the week he shall put an end to sacrifice and offering. And on the wing of abomination shall come one who makes desolate until the decreed end is poured out on the desolator." This is the word of the Lord. Thanks be to God. Let's try that again. Yes, okay, one is good and two is better. This is the word of the Lord. Gracious God, we turn to the Word, but we turn first to you, the Lord of the Word, asking earnestly, humbly, that we might know the enabling of the Holy Spirit, that the pages of our Bibles may be illumined to us, that our hearts may be softened before its truth, that our wills might be brought into line with its truth. Show us ourselves. Show us our Savior, we pray. In Christ's name, amen. Well, here we are back to our studies in Daniel. Chapter 9 contains the most difficult passage in the entire book of Daniel. In fact, having spent a long time on it, maybe the most difficult passage in the entire Bible, it's up for question. We need to move quite quickly through a large section of the text that will take us probably right to verse 19. This demands that I need to be selective in part. My assumption is always that you are reading the Bible, that you're reading before, during, and after, and that you have access to material that will help to supplement that which we learn together on the Lord's Day. Without that, I think it's virtually impossible for any of us to really come to terms with the text of Scripture. The idea that one little dip into the Bible for 30 or 35 minutes once a week will be able to teach us the overarching themes of the Bible and an understanding of it is really a forlorn hope. And so I say that just as a word of reminder and perhaps as a word of encouragement. This is one of the great prayers of the Bible, of the Old Testament, and the key in Daniel itself. We know that Daniel prayed. Prayer for Daniel was not a spasmodic activity. It wasn't a passing fancy. We saw in chapter 6 that it was the result of his unwillingness to submit to the overreaching of the state that found him in the lion's den. And in that chapter, we're reminded of the fact that Daniel, despite what the government was saying, still prayed in his room three times a day. And in the NIV, it makes that point by using the word still prayed, as if somehow or another he just began to do it because he was a subversive character. Is not true at all. He was what he was, and prayer was at the very heart of his life. Therefore, it's no surprise that as this book unfolds, we find him here in the first year of Darius, the son of Ahasuerus, which incidentally puts it as a parallel to what we've just referred to in chapter 6. And essentially what we discover as the chapter opens is that Daniel was having his quiet time, if we can put it that way, that he was both reading the Bible and he was praying. This was part of the pattern of his life. Daniel knew that the Word of God was a lamp to his feet and a light to his path. And here, as would be true for other periods of his life, he was paying attention to what the prophets of God had said. I'm not going to do a lot of this, but you will be helped if you turn just to this one section of Jeremiah chapter 25 so that we can understand together what it was that stirred him to pray. Jeremiah chapter 25 has to do with the exile, with the captivity of the people of God. Daniel is in the midst of this. The people of God are wondering how long this is going to go on. Daniel is reading in the books of the words, and if we just read from verse 11, let's say, 25:11, the word of God through the prophet, this whole land shall become a ruin and a waste, and these nations shall serve the king of Babylon 70 years. Then after 70 years are completed, I will punish the king of Babylon and that nation, and so on. And so Daniel's reading it. He realizes that the time of the exile is about to draw to a close. And since God was the one responsible for the beginning of the exile, so God will be responsible for the end of the exile. You remember back in chapter 1, we noted that God gave the people into the hands of the marauding forces of the Babylonians. God was responsible for his people being in this predicament, and God would relieve his people from this predicament in due course. Incidentally, the cry, how long will this go on? The feeling of how hard is it to sing the song of the Lord surrounded by such oppression and so many alien ideas is not a cry that is anchored in the 6th century BC but is a recurring cry of the people of God throughout the periods of history and indeed throughout the geography of the world. And some of you, actually, I know from listening to you, have this question as a recurring notion in your heart and mind, because you will often voice it when I'm in your company. How long is this going to go on like this? How long is it going to be where the forces of oppression seem so amazingly powerful and the people of God seem so incredibly weak and useless? Well, Daniel read his Bible. And as he read the Bible, although he was a man who had been given insight into visions and who could understand things, he was humble enough to listen to the word of the prophet and to pay attention. And as a result of that, he was then stirred to pray. Let me just make one point here before we move on, and that is concerning a daily dose of the Bible, if you like. Without a daily diet of the word of God, we will find ourselves living in immaturity. We will find ourselves living in immaturity. I've mentioned it already, and I want to say to you again that it is both foolish and it is dangerous, and it will stunt your spiritual growth if the Bible is not for you on a routine basis the lamp and the direction of your life. Those who have been most useful in the kingdom of God have never deviated from this pattern. And when we're tempted to do so, I think each of us would confess to the distinction that we then face. John Stott, who was in his life a classic example of Christian godliness, says of the importance of time alone with God, one of the great purposes of daily Bible reading and prayer is to get ourselves correctly oriented, to remember who and what we are. And when we turn to the Bible on a daily basis, despite everything that is going on around us, we read in the Scriptures and the Spirit of God brings home to us the things that are true, that are verities, that transcend time and they transcend geography as well, and the various machinations of the political forces around us. It is a striking thing to me in reading this, that an understanding of God's purpose, which He's given, and a trust in God's promise does not then lead Daniel to say, well, there's nothing I need to do. He reads Jeremiah, and he reads that the exile is going to come to an end after 70 years. But he doesn't say, well, in that case, we can just relax and wait it out. No, it is the discovery of that which leads to his prayer. If you look, for example, at verse 16, here is his cry out to God. O Lord, according to all your righteous acts, let your anger and your wrath turn away from your city, Jerusalem, your holy hill. Well, but he just read in Jeremiah that that's exactly what God is going to do. So why is he asking him to do what he's going to do? Because somehow in the economy of God, the prayers of God's people are interwoven in the unfolding of God's purpose. Now you can think that out. You're a sensible group. Essentially, what he's saying is, Father, may your will be done on earth. Now, with that as the setting, let's consider just very briefly, first of all, his approach, the approach that he takes. And you will see it there in verse 3. Then I turned my face to the Lord God. In other words, there's nothing casual, nothing trivial, nothing banal. Rather, it is deliberate. I turned my face. Or in some translations, I set my face. Now, one of the challenges for young parents, and particularly young mums, I think they bear the brunt of it, is to make sure that their children look at people when they're talking to them. Isn't that what the young mums say? Look at me when you're talking to me. And don't be looking out the window. Look at me. You're talking to me. And of course, it is a strange and usually an unsettling kind of thing when somebody who is apparently talking to you is looking beyond you and is talking away to you. It's like, am I here or what's going on? The picture is very clear. He's not talking to God while working on his laptop. He's not talking in some strange way. No, he's very deliberately setting his face to the Lord, turning to Him, seeking Him, pleading with him, fasting in assessing him. He knows the words of the psalmist. You have said, seek my face. My heart says to you, your face I will seek. That's his approach. I sought the Lord, and he answered me and delivered me from all my fears. We could say more, but we must move on. I have a series of A's this morning. First of all, then, his approach is a very deliberate, humble, purposeful approach. Notice, secondly, how he addresses God. How he addresses God. I prayed to the Lord my God and made confession, saying, O Lord, the great and awesome God. In other words, he addresses God as God. You say, well, that's, you know, that's a brilliant insight. Well, I wouldn't say it's brilliant, but I would think it's necessary. Because we don't always address God as God. In our prayers, both private and public, if people could hear us, they would say, are you really going to address the creator of the universe in such a casual and trivial manner? Who do you think you are? When Isaiah saw the Lord in Isaiah 6, high and lifted up, remember what he said. I'm a man of unclean lips. Somebody else would have said, no, wait a minute, you're the prophet of God. Yes, he was. And I live in the middle of a group of people who also have unclean lips. Well, that's not very nice to say about people. What was it that brought this out of him? When he addressed God, he understood to whom he was speaking. God is great. God is awesome. God is holy. God is majestic. God is not like us. And his majesty is no barrier to intimacy with him. But we ought never to assume that intimacy is expressed with some kind of undue informality and easiness. I know that some of you think that I just bring a bunch of little shibboleths from Scotland and, you know, I'm growing increasingly old and cold and settled in my ways and disgruntled and so on. Either that may all be true. But there is actually a reason why I talk about silence in the moments before we are led in praise and turn to the Word. There is a reason. Because we're not at the Rotary Club. We haven't met each other at Starbucks. We're not on a trip. This place is not a sanctuary. But when we gather as the people of God corporately to engage with God, we are in a place and in a time that is unlike other times. And so when we have listened to the Word of God, the idea of sitting and being silent for a nanosecond, let alone time for the Word of God to settle on our hearts, the reason for that, in my mind, is all related to the way in which we come before the covenant-keeping God. And when people come into a place of praise and worship and come into the study of the Word, they can tell how serious that congregation is about what is happening in the preaching of the Word, in the praising of God's name. The visitor can understand. And therefore, we have a responsibility, not only in terms of looking to God, but in encouraging one another and in letting those who come in and say, wow, what is this about? I thought it would be a lot more, quote, cozy. I thought it would be a lot more jazzy. I thought, what's with the silence? Oh, God, you are the great and awesome God. You keep your covenant love with those who obey your commandments. You see, that's the nature of covenant love. God has entered into a covenant with his people. He's told them through Moses, I will be your God and you will be my people. This is how it's going to work. You do what I tell you. I'm going to give you my commands and my rules. You do that, we're going to live together very happily. You disobey that, you're going to be in all kinds of mess. You see, because love without obedience is just sentimentality. And when you think about the gathering of God's people and the nature of praise and the significance of prayer and all of these things, this catches us off guard, doesn't it? Because it confronts us with the fact that we are so influenced by the culture around us. We are so influenced by the mindset of a generation that looks to itself as the be-all and end-all of what's taking place and never actually gets to the place where it says, oh Lord, you are the great and awesome God. And we might want to think about that for just a moment. That you are holy, that you are righteous, and we are not. That's his approach. And then thirdly, his admission. It's really his confession, but I wanted to keep it with A's. So, his confession. Where does he go from this? You are the great and awesome God. Verse 5, we have sinned and done wrong and acted wickedly and rebelled and turned aside from your commands and rules. We have not listened to your servants, the prophets, and so on. Now notice that Daniel's relationship here with God is both personal and communal. He's referred to him as my Lord, my God. I prayed to the Lord, my God, verse 4. Now in verse 5, we have sinned. It's just a simple reminder of the fact that we're brought into God's family, and in that family we have responsibilities to each other, and we share with one another. He wasn't casual in his approach, neither is he vague in his admission of guilt. We've done wrong. We've acted wickedly. We're guilty. We've rebelled. Well, you say, this is not a very nice way to begin the day, is it? Being reminded of this? Well, think about it. Most of us don't want to be reminded of this. Most of us want to pretend. We want to have a brief passing thought about the fact that, I know I'm a sinner. Yes, let's get on now. No, but I'm rebellious. I see what God's word says and I want to rebel against it. I see that the path of righteousness is a narrow road that leads down here. And I fancy going on the wide street. I know that God's word is there in order that I might hear it, but I don't want to listen to it. I'm wicked. I'm rebellious.
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8: During the War for Independence, General George Washington, the man we refer to today as the father of our country, led American troops through military defeat after defeat. And in the bitter winter of 1777, he wrote this somber note to a friend in Philadelphia. Quote, "You might have tracked our army from White Marsh to Valley Forge by the blood on their feet," end of quote. Many soldiers continued to march through the deep snows of Pennsylvania without shoes. Others suffered from disease, hunger, and freezing conditions. Nearly 2,000 of Washington's men died. Yet George Washington did not lose faith. Amid the hardship, loss, and uncertainty of Valley Forge, he turned to God in prayer. At a time when our nation once again faces division and uncertainty, may we follow Washington's example, kneeling humbly, praying faithfully, and asking God to guide the future of America.
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13: That word from God allows us to judge, evaluate, appraise, understand, comprehend, and reason all things. Why? Because it brings to us the mind of Christ. And listen to me, beloved, the mind of Christ is a sufficient mind. Can there be more sufficiency than the mind of Christ?
14: Welcome to Grace to You with John MacArthur here on AM 630 The Word. No doubt the world is very different now than it was even 10 years ago. Yes, times change and they bring new problems. So how can the Bible, an ancient book, help you get through modern life's toughest trials? Can it still meet your spiritual needs in the 21st century? Get answers today as John MacArthur continues his compelling study titled The Transforming Power of Scripture. Now, get your Bible if you're able and follow along as John begins today's lesson.
13: There is, I believe, a strong and pervasive and somewhat subtle strategy unfolding today among those who call themselves evangelical Christians. This is being masterminded by the archenemy Satan and sadly being bought into by many, many people in evangelical churches. This subtle, strong strategy basically is an attack on the sufficiency of the Word of God. Now, in all times and seasons, the Word of God is under attack, and we have to be somewhat careful and somewhat wary and somewhat watchful to discern how it's being attacked. I believe presently the attack on Scripture is primarily coming from those who deny its sufficiency for all matters of faith and conduct. One of the great statements of theology, of traditional evangelical theology, is that the Scripture is adequate for all matters of faith and conduct. That is being attacked today. Let me briefly describe what I mean by that with some illustrations from various angles. First of all, there has grown to be among church leaders a great preoccupation with what I would call worldly management technique. With all of the books being written on successful corporations and successful styles of management and leadership and so forth, the church has perked up its ears and gone after that really as if it were the very life of the church. There are many who bow, as it were, to the gods of worldly management technique. Churches are learning those kinds of methods as if they were the keys to building the kingdom of God. And in a very subtle way, this is an attack on the adequacy of Scripture. As if to say, knowing the Word of God and understanding its principles and the principles taught therein related to the growth of the church is not adequate. And we must go to the management techniques and the systems of success the world uses in its corporate environment and transfer those to the church if we want the church to really grow and develop. I believe this is a subtle attack on the sufficiency of the revelation of God for the matter of the growth and development of the church. Secondly, another angle that I've been recently concerned about is that there are many people who feel the Scripture is not a sufficient diet for the saints of the church, and there must be along with it a certain amount of entertainment. And churches are spending a lot of money to entertain people, and it is, in a sense, a concession to those people who do not believe that the teaching and the study and the learning and the application of the Word of God is an exciting enough diet. In fact, there are many people who seem rather bored with the things of God revealed in Scripture and are really in desperate need of some entertainment. And there is in that, I believe, an attack on the sufficiency of the Word of God to bring to the life of believers all that is needed, not only for the matter of spiritual battle, but for the matter of joy and fulfillment in life. Another area of great distress to me is the area of, I suppose, what we could call mysticism or the occult. I believe if you look closely at evangelicalism today, you will find in many places people becoming preoccupied with the occult. They don't think that's what it is, but in fact that is indeed what it is. They are reaching into the world of mediums and demon spirits and the devil himself because they are searching for supernatural power, supernatural experience, ecstatic experiences. They are searching for miracles and signs and wonders. There are schools now teaching courses in signs and wonders. There are people saying that we can never reach the world with the gospel unless we can raise the dead and heal the sick and call down fire from heaven and do all kinds of supernatural things. There are those who are today advocating Christian mantras, a chanting kind of thing. There are those offering formulas for confronting Satan, formulas for dealing with demons, positive confession and visualization techniques where you sort of visualize something as a reality, whether it's your healing, your new car, or the girl you want, a new house, or reaching a certain group for Christ or developing a ministry. You get into this heavy kind of self-hypnotic visualization technique. These kinds of things are all forms of occult magic. They are being practiced to gain supposed divine power, but the power they gain is the power of the enemy. In fact, this could be called the new religious science. We have now developed an evangelical science of the mind. Many of the people are getting into Eastern and Hindu thought, thinking they'll be able to capture the power of the Eastern world if they can get themselves into the paradigm of their kind of thinking. There's a preoccupation with this mysticism. Psychic power is cultivated. People are claiming authority over the devil, authority over demons, authority over disease. They are going around in the name of some supposed psychic power, commanding not only Satan and his forces, but disease, sickness, negative circumstances, and other things. Further, another category in which we see this kind of abandonment of the belief of biblical sufficiency is in the matter of marriage and family.

way, they are making the comment that the Bible is to one degree or another insufficient or inadequate. It used to be that we could accept what the Bible said in sociological areas, whether it's homosexuality or the role of a woman. Now we're hearing that the Bible is rather unsophisticated and cannot comment on these contemporary sociological issues because of its lack of sophistication. And so there is an insufficiency in the Bible's ability to deal with contemporary sociological phenomena. This is coming on a wholesale level into the church, particularly marked in the area in the liberal church, homosexuality, in the more evangelical church, in the redefining of the role of women away from the traditional biblical teaching. But perhaps as dominant or more dominant than any of these themes is this area of psychology. Churches that once and for always would hire pastors and evangelists and teachers are now hiring psychologists. Pastors that once would go to seminary and learn the Word of God or Bible college and master the Scripture are now going to schools of psychology to study human wisdom in dealing with the problems of mankind. This, again, is a subtle way of saying the Bible is insufficient when coming to grips with these deep-seated emotional anxieties of man. We cannot expect the Bible to speak in any sophisticated way to those problems. Seminaries are changing their curriculum dramatically. For the first time in the history of the church, seminaries are hiring psychologists on their staff to teach, psychiatrists to teach. They're teaching psychology. They're adding more psychology courses in many places, diminishing the biblical content of their curriculum. Colleges are doing the same thing. Churches are doing it. It's a wholesale exodus. And to this sort of encroaching mysticism and preoccupation with supernatural powers and science of the mind and visualization techniques and hypnosis and all of this self-image stuff comes this psychology, and together it is creating the new God of the church. The world has been saying the Bible cannot help, and now, sad to say, the church is chiming in and agreeing that the Bible is inadequate to deal with psychological problems. In fact, I would go so far as to say there are many advocating today a psychological salvation in place of the new birth. There is nothing in this more than a pseudo-evangelical humanism. This preoccupation with self-esteem and self-love and self-fulfillment and self-actualization that psychology has brought into the church knows no biblical counterpart. And the sad thing about that is that the church has bought into that as if it is the savior of man. Nobel Prize winner Richard Feynman said, quote, "Psychoanalysis is not a science." What did he mean by that? He meant that there are no rules to guide it. It's a whole lot of human opinion. New York University professor Paul Veitz criticized Christianity, and he criticized the Christian church for its tendency to do what he called buying high and selling low in regard to social science. He said the church is eager to adopt popular trends of thought at the very time the secular professionals are beginning to criticize them. In fact, he put it this way, it is a matter of climbing on the bandwagon just about the time it's slowing down, end quote. We tend to do that, to jump into movements that are just about dead because they've proven a washout even to the people in the world who started them. But here we have in our contemporary Christian church these things making tremendous inroads. I am absolutely amazed at the inroads of mysticism, science of the mind, occultism, psychology, and these other things into the church, the college, the seminary environment. And the poo-pooing of biblical theology and biblical sufficiency. Now, all of this, I believe, is not some small problem. I believe it is a serious and sinful view of the Word of God. I believe it is the sin of the church to believe the Bible to be inadequate. That is a sin of monstrous proportions, to deny the sufficiency of the Word of God. Now, how can we answer this?
Can we go to the Bible and find

0: find in it that which is sufficient for all of life and conduct? The answer, I believe, is a resounding yes. And the proof is the testimony of the greatest authority in the universe, none other than God himself. Now, a good starting place to give us a sort of a general feeling of what we want to get into would be in Paul's second letter to the Corinthians. And I want to mention one verse to you and quote it, and then I want to comment on it. 2 Corinthians 3:5. 2 Corinthians 3:5. Listen to what it says. Very short, so listen carefully. Our sufficiency is from God. Did you hear that? Our sufficiency is from God. Now, we could preach off of just that statement at great length. Our sufficiency is not from men. Our sufficiency is not from human wisdom. Our sufficiency is not from human resources. Our sufficiency is from God. Our sufficiency, what does that mean? That means our capability of living life in God's plan to the maximum is from Him. In other words, we, because we are Christians, live in an environment in which the resources for life are divine. Okay? They're divine. We live at a sphere, at a strata, at a level which human wisdom does not feed, for which human wisdom cannot provide resources. Now, I want you to understand that I am not saying that there's nothing outside the Bible that has any value. There are many things that have value. God's common grace, that is the grace of God on all men, will create certain things in our human environment that are very helpful. But when it comes to the matters of spiritual life, all we need to know is revealed in the Word of the living God and ministered to us by the Spirit through that Word. And outside the Word of God, we do not have to look for a sufficiency that is not provided in the Scripture. That is the sin. It is not to say that there's nothing in the world that isn't helpful. There are many helpful things in the world. But those matters which have to do with spiritual life and conduct and ministry are in the Word of the living God, and they are sufficient. They are sufficient. Our sufficiency as believers is from God. So we don't say, well, this is a problem that we can't handle. Oh, this is, boy, you've got a spiritual problem the Bible doesn't deal with. You better find some power source out there. You better get into sort of actualization or visualization or psychotherapy or psychoanalysis, or, boy, we just can't handle this one. If it is a spiritual issue, if it has to do with the life of a believer, if it has to do with the life of the church, if it has to do with the soul of man, the struggles of man, those things that are in his life that bring difficulty, the Bible can deal with those things and does. It is sufficient. Now let's widen our understanding of that basic idea that God is sufficient and that our resources have to come from Him. I believe that the resources God gives to us come through the Spirit of God and the Word of God. And the focus particularly today is on the Word of God. And let's listen to some of the testimony of Scripture as we consider this thought. First of all, and just listen carefully and jot down the Scriptures so you can refer to them. When Jesus spoke of the total sanctification of a believer, that is the full holiness of a believer, the full separation from sin, he said this to his Father in John 17:17. Sanctify them by thy truth. Now, the word sanctify means set apart from sin, holy, separated unto God. It has the idea of spiritual perfection, spiritual completion, that which we should be in Christ, coming to fulfillment. And he says, oh God, make them pure, make them holy, set them apart from sin unto yourself, and do it by your truth. Then he says in the same verse, thy word is truth. We conclude then, very obviously, that the full holiness of the believer is the work of the Word of God. It is the work of the Word of God. It is not the Word of God plus something else. That's cultic. That's what the cults have been saying for years. You need the Word of God plus Mary Baker Eddy and the Science and Health and Key to the Scriptures. You need the Word of God plus the visions of Joseph Smith and the writings of Brigham Young, etc., etc. You need the Bible plus the writings of this person or that person. You need the Bible plus human wisdom and philosophy. It's an age-old kind of thing, striking a blow at the sufficiency of Scripture. But Jesus said, Make them perfect and pure by your truth. Your word is truth. Your word is truth. The full holiness of the believer is the work of the word of God. When Paul wrote to the Corinthians, we looked earlier at the second letter. The first letter also has a very important chapter along this theme, and it's chapter 2. When Paul wrote to the Corinthians, he wrote to them that the Spirit of God revealed the teaching of God to them. And he described it this way in 1 Corinthians 2:13. He said, the teaching of God that comes to us by the Holy Spirit comes, listen, quote, not in the words which man's wisdom teaches, but which the Holy Spirit teaches. Marvelous. The wisdom of God comes to us not through human sources. Our sufficiency is of God. God dispenses his wisdom to us by the Spirit of God, revealing his teaching in the Word of God, and it is the wisdom not in the words which man teaches, but which the Holy Spirit teaches. In fact, it is so comprehensive, it is so effective, it is so complete, he says in verse 15, that by that word of God through the Holy Spirit, we can judge or appraise and evaluate all things. Tremendously comprehensive statement. We can judge and appraise and evaluate and understand and comprehend everything based upon the knowledge of the word of God. For, he says, the scripture, the revealed word of God in verse 16, marvelous statement, gives us, listen to this, the mind of Christ. Did you get that? The mind of Christ. Now, is there any insufficiency in the mind of Christ? Is Christ limited? He knows a few things, but he's also learning from some people? Not hardly. The mind of Christ is the consummate mind of God. The mind of Christ is omniscient. The mind of Christ is supreme. The mind of Christ knows no insufficiency. Paul says, we have a word from God, a word not in the way that man teaches, but taught by the Spirit of God. That word from God allows us to judge, evaluate, appraise, understand, comprehend, and reason all things. Why? Because it brings to us the mind of Christ. And listen to me, beloved, the mind of Christ is a sufficient mind. Can there be more sufficiency than the mind of Christ? No, there cannot be. All we need to understand is the mind of God about any problem, about any need, about any issue. All we need to understand is how does God see it? How does God think about it? What does God say about it? And that suffices us. In Mark chapter 12 and verse 24, Jesus affirmed a very important thing. In a sort of a backhanded way, Jesus said that to know the scripture is to experience, here's the quote, the power of God. Jesus was saying to know the scripture is to experience the power of God. Now listen, people say they want power. They say we can't just give out the Bible. It doesn't have enough power. We got to do signs and wonders. They say we can't just expect to live the Bible. We've got to have a certain supernatural power over demons and power over the devil and power over disease and power over this. And we've got to be binding that and binding this and calling on this and calling on that and demanding this and demanding that. And sort of with this kind of mind controlling our environment. But the scripture says that to know the scripture is to experience the power of God. When Jesus went to deal with the devil, when the devil came to tempt Jesus up on the mount, and the devil tempted him, what did he do? How did Jesus handle Satan? Did he say, I bind you, I condemn you, I send you to the pit? Did he give him some kind of formula like that? How did he deal with the devil? It's very simple. He dealt with him on three different temptations, and in every case, he did what? He said, it is written. There's the formula. The power of God was expressed in the Word of God, and when those temptations were over, the Bible says the devil left him, and the angels came and ministered. The power is not in some mystical mind control. The power is in the Word of God. When you speak the Word of God, when you live by the Word of God, when you believe the Word of God, there is sufficiency there. The power of God to deal with any need comes from the Word of God energized in the believer by the Holy Spirit.
1: 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John's current study is titled, The Transforming Power of Scripture. Well, friend, we're seeing in this series that the Bible is authoritative and reliable and powerful. But maybe you sometimes wonder if it is sufficient for all of life's problems. 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
14: Thank you for joining us. As believers in our Lord and Savior, Jesus Christ, it is vital that we possess the mind of Christ. How do we do that? By consistently studying and applying God's Word daily. We are compelled to let the mind of Christ be in us and assures us that as the children of God, we can have the mind of Christ. 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
15: Are you growing more spiritually today in Christ and living in pursuit of holiness, or are you living in spiritual regression? Secondly, do you possess more passion and zeal for Christ today, or are you spiritually stagnant, apathetic, complacent, and lack enthusiasm for Christ? Do you possess more passion and zeal for Christ today, or are you spiritually stagnant, apathetic, complacent, and lack enthusiasm? And then ask yourself this question. Are you doing more for Christ today than when you first accepted him as your personal Savior? After a believer has been born again, it is critical that we keep making spiritual progress for Christ, to the extent that we can look back and be amazed at how far the Lord has brought us. You say, man, I haven't started. Well, start now. You need to start at some point. You say, well, it's too late. I'm too old. No, you're not too old. Satan's lying to you. You're never too old to do for the Lord. Do you know how old was Abraham was when he started? How old was he? 75. That's a senior citizen. So welcome. 70, and he left not knowing where he was going. God was his GPS. You know how old Moses was? He was 80. Hey, don't get in a retirement hammock and just say, let the young ones do it. No, we all need to do it. I said in Bible study, we need elderly people here and we need young folk here. People need to stop saying there's too many old folk in certain churches. Or too many young folk. You can have young folk, just because they're young don't mean they're spiritual. And just because they're old don't mean they're spiritual either. Do you realize the young folk need the wisdom of the old? And the wisdom of the old need the strength and vitality of the young? Don't you know we are interdependent and we need one another? You know, young folk. Matter of fact, old folk, if you've been good stewards of your funds, you ought to have more money than the young folk. Now, young folk ought to be giving and they ought to be faithful, But they're just starting out with their little families, trying to buy a house. They got student loans. They got all of this. They started life out just like we did, right? But you get into another season, all of a sudden you're getting this retirement, you're getting something happening, you get Social Security here, and you're getting something from over there, and little investments here and there. It's bad when you're old and don't have anything. Won't y'all say amen? Look how quiet a guy. Some old folk don't have nothing. Nothing. So we need the elderly and we need the youth, and the church ought to be interdependent. We all bring value to the kingdom of God. Let's go to the next. Christ rebukes the church in Thyatira for her tolerance of sin. Christ rebukes the church in Thyatira for her tolerance of sin. In verse 20, it says, nevertheless, I have a few things against you. Now, he just commended the church. Remember? He commended the church. Now he's going to come back and remind them of some things, and he's going to rebuke them. You see? And by the way, when it comes to dealing with people in your family, in the church, don't just point out all the stuff bad that they are not doing. You need to commend them for some things that they are doing. You ought not just be a reporter in their life of all the things they don't do. Christ told the church what they did well, and he's about to tell the church where they fall short. Verse 20 says, nevertheless, he's transitioning. I have a few things against you because you allowed that woman Jezebel, who calls herself a prophetess, to teach and seduce my servant to commit sexual immorality and to eat things sacrificed to idols. In Israel's history, Jezebel was evil personified and probably the most wicked queen because of her despicable and vile behavior. She was the wife of a weak, cowardly husband whose name was King Ahab, who she led to worship pagan gods, and she was the power behind the throne. She was turning his neck. 1 Kings 16:31 says, and as if it had been a light thing for him to walk in the sins of Jeroboam, the son of Nebat, he took his wife Jezebel. Hey, be careful what wife you choose, guy. Or what husband you choose. Oh, he chose a bad woman. It's bad when you choose a bad woman. It goes down from there. Oh, by the way, don't get mad, woman. It's bad when you choose a bad man. It goes down from there, too. Look at y'all clapping. What you clapping for? You didn't clap on the other point. He took for his wife Jezebel, the daughter of Ethbaal, king of the Sidonians, and went and served Baal and worshiped him. So persuasive was Jezebel's idolatrous influence in Israel that Jesus later used her name to refer to a woman who led the church into sexual immorality and worshiping false gods. He called her Jezebel. In Revelations 2:20, Jezebel was a symbolic name given for wickedness and refers to a prominent woman and false teacher in the church in Thyatira who influenced the congregation in the same way Jezebel influenced the Jewish people into idolatry and immorality in Israel. Her teaching was seductive. Jezebel's teaching was deceptive and misled believers in the church. Her false teaching resulted in the church being compromised and led into idolatry and sexual immorality. Revelation chapter 2 verses 21 through 22 says, and I gave her time to repent of her sexual immorality, and she did not repent. Indeed, I will cast her into a sick bed and those who commit adultery with her into great tribulation unless they repent of their deeds. Because Jezebel refused to repent of her sexual immorality and ate things sacrificed to idols, she will be cast by Christ himself into a bed of sickness and suffering. Beloved, when the church looks and acts like the world, you have a spiritually sick and spiritually impotent church. Notice the word repent. Say repent. Repent is repeated three times in these verses. He said, where? Look at the text. And I gave her time to what? Repent of her sexual immorality. And she did not what? Repent. Indeed, I will cast her in a sick bed and those who commit adultery with her into great tribulation unless they repent. Look, in that, look, God is repent, repent, repent. Let me tell you something. If you want to keep holy before God and maintain a right, a standing with God, it's critical that we live a life of repentance before God. Amen. You ought to realize, I repent when I'm driving. I repent when I'm studying. I repent when I lie down. I repent when I get up. You say, why are you doing so much repenting, Randa? Because I'm a sinner. You say, oh, he said he's a sinner. Huh? Well, you are too. I am a sinner saved by grace. When you come to Christ, coming to Christ does not eradicate your sin nature. I got saved. I don't have another sin nature. Well, just ask your wife about that. Your husband. They'll tell you if you still have a sin nature. Now, oh yeah, your attitude the way then, yeah, you got to see. It's a big one right on you now. We have to repent. All of us have to repent. You know, the more you repent, the more humble you are. Gosh, the more calming you are, the more restful you are, the more gentle you are. You know what repent means? Repent, repent, repent. To repent means to have a change of mind that results in a change of behavior. You need to write that down. Repentance means to have a change of mind that results in a change of behavior. In other words, God was telling the church in Thyatira to turn away from spiritual adultery, turn away from idolatry, turn away from false doctrine, back to total commitment and reliance upon Christ. Revelation chapter 2, verse 23 says, I will kill her children with death, and all the churches shall know that I am he who searches the minds and the hearts, and I will give to each one of you according to your works. Christ says he will kill Jezebel's children with death because of her teaching, because her teaching had produced a second generation advocating the same wickedness in the church of Thyatira. Beloved, it is so sad when children emulate the sins of their parents, which will bring judgment upon the children as well. Watching the parents modeling sin, they catch on to the evil they are doing, and they follow evil and do evil as well, and they are led into judgment. Parents, if you desire godly children, it is critical that you live holy before them. Beloved, God is omniscient, God is perfect, God is just, and there is no error in his judgment, and everyone will give an account for their works. Verse 22 says, indeed, I will cast her into a sick bed and those who commit adultery with her into great tribulation unless they repent of their deeds. Beloved, if you fail to repent, sin has inescapable consequences. If you fail to repent, sin has inescapable consequences. Transition to the next subtopic. Why did the Lord rebuke the church in Thyatira? Why did the Lord rebuke the church in Thyatira? Number one, the church in Thyatira was tolerant of false doctrine. She had become tolerant of false doctrine. Revelation 2:20 says, nevertheless, I have a few things against you because you allow that woman Jezebel, who calls herself a prophetess, to teach and seduce my servants to commit sexual immorality and eat the things sacrificed to idol. Beloved, false teaching results in sinful behavior in the church. Wherever there's false teaching, there's going to be an increase in sinful behavior as well as in the lives of believers, because when true doctrine is not taught, listen at this, when true biblical doctrine is not taught, the word of God cannot restrain sin. You cannot restrain sin with false doctrine. That's why doctrine is so essential. That's why we don't want you passing out everything here. I want to know what you're passing out. You don't just put something up on the wall. I want to know what's on that wall. You say, why you want to? Because I'm the pastor and I'm not the overlooker. I'm the overseer. And I want to make sure things are sound and right biblically to the glory of God. I am responsible for your soul and I have watch over your soul, and I'm not getting your whipping. That's right. I have to be particular. Everybody can't preach in this pulpit. I don't even want everybody to preach in this pulpit. There's some people I wouldn't dare. And you know, if they get here and deceive me, get me one time, they won't get me twice. That's all you get. Secondly, the church in Thyatira was seduced into sexual immorality. Revelation 2:20b says, and seduce my servants to commit sexual immorality. Even today, the sin of sexual immorality is so prevalent in the Lord's church. In the Lord's church, maybe not in the building, but all you hanky-pankering all around, just moving all around, slipping all around, and you think nobody see. Now, you can fool some of the people some of the time, but you can't fool all these folk all the time. Somebody see? I never will forget. Thank you, Holy Spirit. Just remind me that this may have been about 20 years ago. My wife and I had to take a break, and so we didn't come to church that Sunday. We took a break. Every time we take a break don't mean we have to go out of town. So we took a staycation, and we went to a hotel right there behind Papado's off of 410. So I was packing the car, and one of the members said, Pastor Draper, you didn't come to church today. I said, I know. I said, I know. And he said, we took a break. She said, where's your wife? I said, she's in the hotel. Do you know that woman wouldn't leave? she sat right there, and she stood there with her hands. She would not leave. And then after a while, my wife came out, and then she left. I can't go anywhere. I'm going to get caught I can't get away. Then we were in Orlando, Florida, somewhere down in there. Oh, we were there for a conference, not Mickey Mouse. And so, we were in the airport. My wife wanted me to go get her a drink, a Coke, not what you're thinking. Okay. So I went to get her something to drink. And one of the people from San Antonio came off the plane, out of the area. Pastor Draper, what you doing here? I'm saying, I'm here because I'm supposed to be here. And the next thing she said, well, where's your wife? Maybe I should be asking the questions. I said, there she is, right over there. I'm in Orlando. Another time, got off in front of the hotel in Washington, D.C. Pastor Draper, I said, good night. Good night. And there she was. I'm so glad. Your wife need to be by your side. Somebody know I'm not lying. Somebody, we were in the last Israel trip we took, and we left it with Israel before the war. And so we flew from Israel after 2 and a half. Then we flew over into Greece, went to two countries on that trip. And all of a sudden I was over there. And then one of the relatives, I saw her. I hadn't seen her in many years. She said, Pastor Draper. And I said, so-and-so? I said, what you doing here? She said, we're taking the kids on an excursion of Greece, and we're doing some training and teaching. She said, what you doing here? I said, we're on a Greek island tour. We're in Greece to learn about Paul and all the things that's going on with his life. And we just laughed and talked. And the folk who were on the trip with me said, you know somebody way over here? I said, no, God just allowed us to intersect. You can't go far. Listen, the world is big, but it's not that big. And I tell you now, don't blame everything on AI. Some of that's you. And so all I'm saying is live right. All I'm saying, y'all listen. Your sins will find you out. You may get by, but you will not get away. Number three, the church in Thyatira was unwilling to repent of her sins. She was unwilling to repent of her sin. Revelation 2:21 says, and I gave her time to repent of her sexual immorality, and she did not repent. Beloved, it is a dangerous thing when God gives you time to repent and you refuse his grace and continue to live defiantly and rebelliously against God and his decrees. Now, let's transition again. What happens when a believer refuses to repent? Well, first of all, when believers refuse to repent, it creates estrangement from God. It creates separation and estrangement from God. Isaiah 59:2 says, but your iniquities is synonymous with sin, have made a separation. That's the word separation between you and God. Sin separates you from God. And your sins have hidden his face from you so that he does not hear. Next insight we want to say, what happens when a believer refuses to repent? When believers refuse to repent, they put themselves in danger of being chastened by God. You want to play hardball with God? Listen, he can whip you in ways that you can't imagine. Matter of fact, he knows how to give you creative whippings. Revelation 2:22 says, indeed, I will cast her into a sick bed and those who commit adultery with her into great tribulation unless they repent of their deeds. Beloved, a refusal to repent can cause one to be divinely chastened with sickness and even disease. Now, it's not saying everybody that gets sick or diseased have committed sin, but because that's part of the curse. The sin and sickness is a result of the curse, but you can sin against God so long till he strikes you with divine illness. Be mindful, the scripture says in Romans 6:23a, the wages, the payment of sin is death. Furthermore, Christ himself will judge those who compromise with the word of God and corrupt his church. That's why I say, get your act together. Don't shortcut the spiritual power of God in this church because of your secret sins. Next insight, because our Lord searches and knows the minds, hearts, and motives of believers. Because our Lord searches and knows the minds, hearts, and motives of believers, it should convict us to repent. Revelation 2:23b says, and all the churches shall know that I am he who searches the minds and hearts. The purpose of conviction by the Holy Spirit is to bring about confession. This is why we want the Holy Spirit to convict us, so we would confess, repent, and seek spiritual renewal to cultivate a closer relationship with Christ. Conviction is also a firm belief that is based on confidence in God's word. It will shape how we think. Spiritual conviction affects how we live, it affects what we believe, and how we die. Next, refusing to repent brings about a hardness of heart and a spirit of rebellion. Refusing to repent brings about a hardness of heart and a spirit of rebellion. Revelation 2:21 says, and I gave her time to repent of her sexual immorality, and she did not repent. Beloved, it is spiritually dangerous and disastrous to possess a rebellious heart toward God. Even today, God has given you time to repent of your rebellion as well. But the real question is, have you confessed your sins and repented to be spiritually cleansed of your sins to have peace with God? You cannot have peace with God apart from repentance. Next, when believers refuse to repent, it creates all kinds of opportunities for Satan to wreak havoc in your life. Ephesians 4:27 says, and do not give the devil an opportunity. And do not give the devil an opportunity. For example, you give the devil opportunities when you refuse to repent. You give him opportunities when you are prideful. You give the devil opportunities when you're deceptive. You give the devil opportunities when you lie. You give the devil opportunities when you cheat. You give the devil opportunities when you steal. You give the devil opportunities when you gossip. You give the devil opportunities when you're selfish. You give the devil opportunities when you refuse to forgive. You give the devil an opportunity when you remain habitually and perpetually angry and you have a judgmental spirit. Satan takes these sins and uses them all against you and your family with destructive purposes. Destructive purposes. Next, refusing to repent will jeopardize your health, will jeopardize you spiritually and physically. Refusing to repent will jeopardize your health spiritually and physically. Revelation 2:22a says, indeed, I will cast her into a sick bed. Beloved, refusing to repent can bring on physical sickness, When you refuse to repent, it can bring on mental health issues. A lack of repentance can bring on undue stress. Lack of repentance can bring on worry. Lack of repentance in your life can bring on a lack of peace with God. Sin confuses and destroys your mind. Sin confuses and will destroy your mind, your body, and your spirit. And no amount of doctor visits or medical prescriptions can heal you if God has decreed that you will die. The wages of sin is what? There are people who actually literally sin themselves to death. And others, God just says, enough! And he takes them out of here. Whether they're 15, treat the mom and daddy so bad. Treat everybody bad. 50, he'll kill you at 15, or he'll kill you at 50, or he'll kill you at 62, 80, 90, 102. Don't you get beside yourself. If he has decreed that you will die, no one can stop you from dying. Also, a rebellious heart will ultimately separate you from God, resulting in divine judgment from him. Final but not the least, refusing to repent can negatively affect your whole family. When you refuse to repent, it has negative implications on your whole family. Revelation 2:23a says, I will kill her children with death. Be mindful, sin not only affects you personally, but the whole of your family can experience the consequences of your unrepented sins. Therefore, why don't you live in obedience to Christ so that your family can be blessed and not experience chastening because of your defiant ways? To have a personal relationship with Christ is urgent today, and it comes only through repenting of your sins, receiving Christ as your personal Savior, surrendering to the Lordship of Jesus Christ. The real question is, will you repent and accept Christ today as your personal Savior? Or will you walk out of here, put God on hold as if you control your destiny, die, and go to hell? Acts 16:31 says, believe on the Lord Jesus Christ and you will be saved. And all God's children said, God bless you.
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20: During the War for Independence, General George Washington, the man we refer to today as the father of our country, led American troops through military defeat after defeat. And in the bitter winter of 1777, he wrote this somber note to a friend in Philadelphia. Quote, "You might have tracked our army from White Marsh to Valley Forge by the blood on their feet," end of quote. Many soldiers continued to march through the deep snows of Pennsylvania without shoes. Others suffered from disease, hunger, and freezing conditions. Nearly 2,000 of Washington's men died. Yet George Washington did not lose faith. Amid the hardship, loss, and uncertainty of Valley Forge, he turned to God in prayer. At a time when our nation once again faces division and uncertainty, may we follow Washington's example, kneeling humbly, praying faithfully, and asking God to guide the future of America.
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1: He's just a regular guy with a cool job that loves for some reason. 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It's the most unique show you'll hear today. Now, here's Steve.
2: All right, here we are, live together again. It's your afternoon dose of encouragement. So thrilled to be with you. It's the Steve Marston Show, and for the next hour, you need to stay put because we've got tons to talk about, tons to share with you as we move through the day. And we got a special guest we're going to be talking to real soon. Nicole Lauren is a Christian music artist, and we want to get to know her, and we're going to do that coming up in a little while. And we've got a chance for you to win with our Ministry of the Month. We've teamed up with Steve Gregg and the Narrow Path program to offer you a book. And we're, today's the 29th, so we've got just a couple of more days to give this book away, and you can win that coming up here in just a little bit as well. But I wanted to get started today. And let me just tell you, you're listening to a couple of great radio stations, AM 630 The Word in San Antonio, Texas, Faith Talk 99.5 in Little Rock, Arkansas, and all over the place as we stream the video just from here to there to yon. You can leave us a comment. You can call us at 888-901-5454, or you can shoot me an email, steve@salemmedia.com. Now, I know I'm going to sound like Captain Obvious here, and I'm sorry for that, and I don't mean to, but let me nerd out a little bit here. Will you want to go on a little nerd journey with me here? Okay, because look, I love studying the Bible, and I love finding out new little trinkets of information, things that I didn't know before. Just really does something for me. I hope it does for you as well, because I really think if you have a passion to know God and to be close to God, I think digging into His Word and finding out more about Him should kind of light your fire. So this is what happened to me as I was driving in today. I had a conversation that I was going to have with some of the people that I work with, and maybe not necessarily the easiest of conversations. So I'm thinking and praying out loud, okay, kind of rehearsing, you know how you do when you're driving, you're just kind of going over everything. You're going to say it. You want to make sure that, yeah, you get the hard things out, but also make sure there's good things included. And I'm just going over all that. And I've got the radio station on in the car as I'm traveling. And it's on with Jeff Shreve, who has From His Heart Ministries here on the radio station. And he made a wonderful little point that I had never heard before, because he was talking about the name of God and who God really is and how we have as a culture, and I don't mean, you know, the world, I'm talking about Christians, have lost sight of the reverence of God, have lost sight of the awe of God. And he was talking about how, you know, the Hebrews and Jewish people who were translating the Old Testament, they wouldn't even write God's name for fear of taking it in vain and not treating it seriously. So they didn't even write those words out, the Yahweh. They just left it kind of blank and maybe even used the word Adonai. And I knew that, and I thought that was cool and everything. But the one thing I didn't know was that Yahweh is the name God gives to himself with Moses. You know that, right? So when Moses came and said to Pharaoh, hey, let my people go, Pharaoh goes, well, why should I do that? He says, because Yahweh says. And Pharaoh looks and says, well, who is Yahweh? I don't know who Yahweh is. I'm not going to listen to that. I'm not going to let you go. And because in Hebrew there's no vowels, it's wound up being spelled YHWH. Now just hang with me. I know this is kind of tricky stuff, and it really didn't you know, really get into my real spirit until he kept going. And so he said what happened was we got the term Jehovah, which you've seen that in the Old Testament all over the place, especially with Abraham and Isaac and Jacob. You know, you have Jehovah Rophi and Jehovah Jireh and all those things, those attributes of God. Well, that came from the German translators. They were like, how are we going to work with these non-vowels in Yahweh? What are we going to do? And so they added some vowels and it created this term Jehovah. So Yahweh, Jehovah means the same thing. And Pastor Shreve was saying in the Old Testament, that's how you knew who was Lord, who was God, Yahweh, Adonai, Jehovah. That's his name in the Old Testament. His name in the New Testament, Pastor Shreve said, was Jesus. And I know that's like, well, duh, Steve, but really, so often we think about Jesus being the Son of God, and yes, he's the second part of the Trinity and all of that, but we tend to think he's God's only son and he came to earth and he lived and he died, but he was God in the flesh. He was Yahweh. In fact, when you read some of the things that he said before Moses, I am, meaning I am, I'm Yahweh. He said that he was there from the beginning, and it just kind of hit me. It ever just hit you where it was just like, wow, I knew that, but I really didn't know it. That's what kind of happened to me today while I was listening to that. I'm like, this powerful, almighty, universe-creating, incredible force of a being that spoke everything into existence, that created everything, his name is Jesus. And it just, I don't know, I had a little revival in my car this morning. It just really was like, yeah, he is. He's not just my Savior. He's not just the one I turn to when I need something, but he is God Almighty. And look, and you're probably thinking to yourself, Steve, I don't understand. Why don't you know this? I do know it, but it was just like learning it afresh, just having kind of that light bulb kind of pop on again. You ever had that happen? I hope so. I hope I'm not the only one that's experienced stuff like that, because it was just so neat, especially in the situation I was in, you know, stressing over how am I going to, you know, deal with the situation at work and how am I going to answer questions and make sure people understand the severity of it, but also

things we talked about. So it wound up being almost a non-issue this morning. And I really think it's all because I put my focus where I say I should have it, but didn't really have it. That is a good way to start the day. I'm just here to tell you. Speaking of the Bible and learning things and nerding out on stuff, if you come to the point where you want to kind of open the Word and be able to find these little nuggets for yourself, I've come up with a PDF that is 5 strategies for Bible study. It's absolutely free. I just want to give it to you. It's strategies to help you when you open God's Word to get the most out of it without having to go through like a third party, you know, a devotional or a workbook. Not saying there's anything wrong with that. Those are great. They have their place. But to be able just to open God's Word, find a passage, and be able to read it and learn from it and be able to apply it to your life, if you want to do that, I've got it for you. It's absolutely free. 5 tips for Bible study. SteveMarstonShow.com is the website to go to. 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
15: 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With our live video stream, we appreciate you being here. And as we move through

0: the program, we're going to be talking with Nicole Lauren. She is a Christian music artist, and she's gaining some traction out there. And we're going to have a chance to introduce you to her coming up here in just a little bit. But first, I want to tell you about a little feature that we do every week here on the program. It's one of my favorites. It's called Seek and Find. This is where we take a Bible story, we kind of break it down a little bit, and we leave a little mystery for you. Leave a little bit of a breadcrumb trail for you to be able to find out for yourself what the Word says. Now, I love doing this because the hope is and the prayer is that you'll hear this, something will spark in you, and you'll go, oh, let me go find out what that is he's talking about. And then that will help you stay longer in his Word. That's the whole goal. I'm not trying to be, you know, opaque on this. I'm just being upfront with you from the very beginning. So here's the deal. For the last few weeks, we've been going through the minor prophets. And you probably know by now, because I say this every week, but minor prophets in the Old Testament doesn't mean that their message was any less than the major prophets. It just means their message was shorter. You get, you know, like the book of Isaiah, holy cow, it's like 60, you know, plus chapters of the book. Jeremiah the same way. But these minor prophets, sometimes 1, 2, 3, 4 chapters, right? That's why the designation, that's why the delineation. So we continue looking at some of these minor prophets, and we're going to look at the book of Zechariah today. Now, Zechariah was written during the time of the Babylonian captivity of the nation of Israel. And of course, the thing about the Bible is you got to understand everything from the time God in Genesis 1:1 says in the beginning, all the way through the end of the book of Revelation, everything fits like a glove. It all builds upon itself. It's not anything in a vacuum, right? So if you know the history of the Israelites and what happened, they're taken into captivity because of disobedience, not listening to God, idolatry, sexual immorality, all of these things that separated them from God. God gave them warning after warning after warning, and then finally, judgment came, which was 70 years in captivity in a nation called Babylon. Now, Zechariah has tons of stuff in it, and it's so much I don't have enough time to go through everything that's found there, because there's stuff about prophecies for the nation of Israel and Judah, which they had split at that time, you know, coming back together and rebuilding the temple, to the coming of Christ, to the second coming of Jesus. I mean, it's all there in the book of Zechariah. I just wanted to focus on a couple of chapters right here. And in the first couple of chapters, Zechariah has some really odd visions. Like, one of them was of 4 horns and 4 blacksmiths. Now, the great thing about the Bible is most of the time when you see something like that and someone has a dream that's that kind of out there, it's usually explained. And it was here. The 4 horns represented Judah, Israel, Jerusalem. The blacksmiths represented the judgment God was going to put on the nations that had scattered and humbled Judah, which included mainly Samaria and the Babylonians. So God is basically saying, yes, I used those nations to discipline and to judge my people, but I didn't forget the atrocities that they did in doing that. I'm going to repay that, is basically what he was saying through these visions. Chapter 2 talks about the future prosperity of Jerusalem, about the nation coming back together as one because it had been divided for so long, and the rebuilding of the temple and how that was going to reestablish worship there in Jerusalem. And again, this is sounds like such a pipe dream to these people who have been captive for so long, generations now, to be able to actually come back home is just almost too good to be true to believe. So That's what Zechariah is seeing, and that's what Zechariah is telling the people. Now, there's another vision. I said there was two kind of odd or strange ones. This second one, also a little bit kind of out there, Jerry. It was of a man wandering among myrtle trees. Yeah. There's horses involved. There's angels involved. Kind of, let's just say it's very interesting. So what exactly does God prophesy by using a man on a horse in the midst of myrtle trees? Well, this is where you can seek and find for yourself. Check it out. Zechariah, it's in the back of the Old Testament. Zechariah chapter 1, starting right at verse 8 or so, down through about 11. You can check out exactly what God was talking about when he gave the prophet a vision of a man on a horse amongst myrtle trees. So check that out. Seek and you'll find. Speaking of seeking and finding, we've got a book called Why Hell from Steve Gregg. He is the host of The Narrow Path, which is heard at 8 o'clock on AM 630, The Word. And it follows us at 4 p.m. on Faith Talk 99.5. This is three views of hell that's in the Bible. It's very much an academic book, pros, cons on each, and he doesn't try to sway you one way or another, but he will go through the traditionalist view, the conditionalist view, and the restorative view. 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Right now from the Steve Marston Show.
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2: Back here on the Steve Marston Show. Thank you for letting us be a part of your day, and it's time to welcome in our special guest here. Nicole Lauren is her name. She's a new Christian musician, artist, and we are happy and thrilled that she is joining us. Welcome into the program. How are you, Miss Nicole?
3: Thank you, Steve, for having me. I am doing wonderful. How about yourself?
2: That's fine. I'm doing excellent. So now, where are you exactly?
3: I'm in Phoenix, Arizona.
2: Okay, so it's like a gazillion degrees hot there as well, right?
3: Yes, low 100s right now. A little bit humid from the monsoon season, but we're surviving. We just need a lot of AC.
2: There you go. That's the way it goes too. Because I get so tired. I don't know about you. I get so tired of hearing the people that are in like Philadelphia or Chicago or, you know, Kansas City. And they say, oh, it's triple digits out here. What are we going to do? How are we going to survive? I'm thinking, come on, come down here. That's just a Wednesday. You know what I'm saying?
3: Yeah. Yep.
2: So anyway, I am glad that you're here. Thank you for spending some time with us here. So let's talk about your career, talk about you as a person a little bit. So let's first start with, how did you get involved with music? Is it something that you just kind of grew up with, or is it something you picked up along the way?
3: Yeah, you know, so it's really funny because this career wasn't something I was actively pursuing. So I've always had, you know, music in my life growing up, you know, in church, being involved in choirs. I mean, there was always music at home. I sing on the worship team at our church currently alongside with my husband, and that's where I was discovered and offered this wonderful opportunity. And, you know, I'm always praying, like, God, use me wherever you need me. And so I had no other desire than to say yes, yes to him, yes for him to use me as a vessel and to grow my talent and to share the gospel through music.
2: Well, tell us about that. I mean, you just show up a normal day for worship. You're there at practice. You're there at the service. And then afterwards, somebody comes up to you and says, hey, I got a contract for you.
3: Yeah. So my now manager, he just built a new studio at the time and wanted to turn it into a record label. And he's like, you know, God has been pressing this on my heart for a few weeks now. And I just knew I had to come up to you and give you this opportunity. And what turned into just a random studio day of doing cover songs turned into an official record deal. And never knew I would be writing music, but, you know, just really relying on the Holy Spirit. And, okay, God, here I am. Use me. Send me. Give me the words. Give me the messages you think that people need to hear. So it's been a great journey.
2: Isn't that something? I mean, just you're going down the path one day, and then all of a sudden God has a detour that we didn't see coming, and all of a sudden everything changes. That's amazing.
3: Yes.
2: Nicole Lauren is our guest here on the Steve Marston Show. She's a new Christian artist. I say a new Christian artist. You're getting started. You're getting yourself established. And I'm glad that you're spending some time with us here. Let me ask you, you mentioned songwriting. Was that something you were doing before, or is that just something you feel like as an artist, I've got to be able to express my own songs and not, you know, rely on covers?
3: Yeah, you know, I actually haven't written any music before, but I think that's the beautiful thing about this. You know, I just totally stepped out into this journey in complete faith and trust in the Lord. And, you know, at the time I'm like, I don't really know what I'm doing here, but God, I trust you. And I know you're going to help me with the songwriting. And it's just, you know, it's my big mission. My ministry is to use my voice more than just singing. I want to also pour into people's lives in other way. And honestly, like the word that keeps coming to me, to, you know, this year has been stewardship. So I feel like in many aspects of your life, whatever God has given you talent-wise or blessing-wise, you know, I'm a mother of two, so even just stewarding motherhood well, being a wife, you know, being a good, faithful wife, stewarding that well, and asking that God grows that, because we don't want to stay stagnant and where we are at. We also want to grow, because you never know what you're capable of and what God can do through you.
2: Oh, that's for sure. Thank you again for being with us. It's Nicole Lauren here on the Steve Marston Show. So you've got this unexpected journey, and here you are in the middle of it. So kind of what's it like now? Are you touring? Do you have a new – I guess we don't have CDs anymore. I guess everything's digital downloads. But do you have a project you're working on? Is there something out right now?
3: Yeah, so I am actively writing. I've written about 12 songs so far, and we are sending them out as singles, and doing a lot of studio time, a lot of recording, and we did send out a single a couple weeks ago, My Good Shepherd. So if you go to my, if you go to my website, NicoleLaurenMusic.com, we have all the links to, major streaming platforms, so you can take a listen, and all my social media to follow along.
2: Let me ask you about the recording process, because as, as just listeners of music and consumers of music, it just kind of shows up at all packaged like that. But really, it starts out with just a very crumb of an idea. You've got your song, maybe you've written on a guitar, written on a piano, and then it really takes shape when all the other instruments are added. I mean, it really is a creative, collaborative process among a lot of people, and it takes a lot of work, doesn't it?
3: Yes, it does. We have a fantastic team at YRefi Good Shepherd Studio. My music producer, Brian Skoronski, he works for YRefi. He's been fantastic in helping with the music arrangements. And I'll never forget the first time I heard my music come to life. It was just such a thrilling moment. And, you know, you have all these ideas in your head. And then once you really hear all of it, it's pretty cool. It's been so amazing.
2: I can imagine. I mean, just thinking, because I'm a creative kind of person too, you know, and just to have that experience, like what you're saying, to see your creation actually be something more than you ever thought it could be, it just turns it, it's just something just amazing. So cool.
3: Yeah. And, so I am self-taught on piano. I'm trying to learn a little bit more of guitar, very basic right now. And so like a lot of my inspiration will come from, you know, sermons or just reading scripture or just, you know, in being in prayer, like, okay, God, what message do you want me to bring forth? And I will just try my best to relate that mostly on the keyboard at home. I'll hear, you know, chords in my head and just try to like get that down, and then I'll bring my ideas forth. And yeah, all the creative activity has been so cool.
2: Nicole Lauren is our guest here on the Steve Marston Show. She's a CCM artist, and she's got several songs that are out. You can check out her website, which we'll give you all the details of here coming up in just a minute. But one of the other aspects of not only writing, recording music, but it is touring. Is that something that's on your radar? Are you ready for that?
3: I am. I'm ready to go wherever God leads me. It's an exciting process, and I'm just really excited to see how my music can move people and just the messages that are coming out. So our team is working really hard behind the scenes to put all these things together. So if people want to follow along and stay tuned for those music releases and also touring or concert dates, they'll see all that there.
2: Well, yeah, speaking of concert dates, because I got to imagine it's a little bit different from being a worship leader where you're on stage to, you know, I mean, you're on stage to point people to Jesus anyway. I get that. But it's kind of different when it's your name kind of out there out front versus just a worship team. Am I right?
3: Yeah, it's different. A little more pressure.
2: Yeah.
3: I'm not going to lie. But it's so cool. I mean, I want people to hear my story, and then just like having the relation and, just all the messages. It's just so cool to be able to do that. I feel like this is just such a gift, such a dream.
2: It is. And it's, I'm so happy for you to be able to experience it, because very few, it seems, are able to do that, to experience the dream that they have kind of deep in their heart that they don't want to really maybe express out loud for fear of maybe being laughed at or thinking, well, that's never going to happen, that kind of thing. I'm so happy for you. We're talking with Nicole Lauren here on the Steve Marston Show. You mentioned your story. Let's get into it a little bit. How did you, I know you said earlier that you grew up in church. How did you come to know Christ and what's kind of your testimony, faith journey story?
3: Yeah, for sure. So I did grow up in a Christian home. I'll forever be grateful just to have believing parents and, to always have God in the center of my life. I grew up in a very traditional church. We sang a lot of hymns, a lot of choirs. And honestly, in my life, I don't know who I'd be or where I'd be without Jesus. He's brought me through so many difficult seasons. At the age of 12, I started developing like severe chronic anxiety and panic attacks.
2: Oh, wow.
3: I thought I could never overcome. But we can always overcome with Jesus in our lives. He helps us get through and having people around you who are there praying for you. And then also I've been through some pretty severe postpartum depression, something that a lot of women don't talk about, and a miscarriage that left me absolutely broken. But in those times, I was most grateful that I had Jesus in my life. And, I just put my trust in him and I just completely surrendered to him. And, I knew him from my upbringing, but I really didn't know him until I've experienced some things. And he just showed up in some miraculous ways.
2: Isn't that always the case? I mean, it seems like we don't really know him until the hard stuff comes and we can really understand how faithful he is and how he's never really left us, even though we may have felt all alone at points in time. He's always been there. I don't want to get into too personal and stuff, but you mentioned postpartum depression, and I know that is a big thing. You know, I'll be honest. I didn't really understand it too much either. And my wife was telling me that after all of our kids, but especially after, the last one, she had postpartum depression really bad. And I said, oh, no, you don't. And she's like, oh, no, I do. And I'm like, well, what do you have to be depressed about? That's the wrong thing to say, isn't it?
3: A little. But you also don't understand, right? So it's like you're trying to understand, and
2: because you have a healthy, happy baby and you're just everything's great, it should be. But that's just not the case for some ladies. Maybe all ladies.
3: It's incredible what your hormones can do. But hey, I am just, like I said, I'm just so grateful that I have Jesus and I had incredible people surrounding me. And rather than prescribing me this medication and that medication, it was like, be surrounded by people that, you know, can support you, you know, like don't isolate yourself, be in a lot of prayer. My midwife, Tracy Akram, was amazing. She's a believer. And, she just promoted a lot of time with the Lord, and I'll forever be grateful for that.
2: And I think you hit on something so key, and not just for that, but for really anything. The enemy wants to separate us and make us feel isolated and feel like we're the only ones going through whatever we're going through, and how God's just not either interested or that God's too busy or whatever. And if we buy into that lie, man, we are just setting ourselves up for failure, because God never intended us to be alone, especially in like suffering times and hard times.
3: Yes, absolutely. And that brings me to my song, My Good Shepherd, the one that was just released. It's just so beautiful because you see this beautiful picture of a shepherd, you know, when you read in Luke 15, the parable of the lost sheep. And it speaks about a shepherd going out to find that one lost one and leave the 99 to go and pursue that lost sheep. And sometimes we are that sheep, you know, and we either have these difficult seasons in life, or we get off, you know, onto a beaten path. And Jesus is always there reminding us, like, hey, I am your good shepherd. I am there for you. I am never going to leave you or forsake you. I'm going to pick you up and carry you back to my heart. Just trust me. Yeah. Trust me in all these seasons, whether it be selfish seasons of you wandering away from Christ, or just the difficult seasons that you're going to be going through. So that was kind of my intention behind the song is, yeah, Luke 15. And then just God really put that on my heart. Remind people that I am the good shepherd. I'm never going to leave them or forsake them.
2: Well, you went right where I wanted you to go. I wanted you to talk about the song. And so tell us how, number one, people can get a copy of it, but also how they can get it played on the radio.
3: Yes. So if you go to my website, NicoleLaurenMusic.com, you will see links to stream the song on Spotify, Apple Music, and iTunes. And then we will also be releasing through my social media as well.
2: Okay, that's awesome. So the best way to help, is that the best way, is calling radio stations, requesting? Because that used to be, that's the old school way. That was how a lot of times artists would be able to get kind of a little bit of a notoriety. Is that still something that should be done?
3: I think so, yeah. Absolutely. I have a team setting up wonderful interviews, and you can get in contact with the team as well if you would like to interview and talk about the music.
2: Fantastic. That's awesome. So go to the different Spotify's and I guess YouTube channel too, right?
3: Yeah, YouTube. There's a YouTube link as well.
2: And I assume you've got some videos up as well, music videos?
3: We were actually just currently working on those.
2: Will
3: soon be released. Yeah, we had a really good 3-hour session yesterday, actually. Just to put some really good videos together with the songs. So we have another one coming out to be released really soon. That one is called The Battle. It's very different style-wise than what you have heard so far. That one is a really cool, it's a spiritual urgency to believers to be constantly armored with the Word of God and to go out and share the gospel, because the enemy, he's always been prowling around like a roaring lion on earth trying to deceive and destroy. But we just need to be ready to share the good news and a reminder that, Jesus is coming back.
2: Absolutely.
3: Soon. And we need to be ready. So we need to continue to bring these kingdom warriors onto the good side. So
2: absolutely. So tell everybody again your website and how they can get in contact with you.
3: NicoleLaurenMusic.com. And then there are some links to all my socials and where you can stream my music. And then also get in contact with our team.
2: Fantastic. We're just out of time. Nicole Lauren is...
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4: See, that's not bad. 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I do. Welcome back. It's the Steve Marston Show, where faith and fun collide like two out of control bullet trains headed down the same track in opposite directions. 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You can call us 888-901-5454 if there's something we're talking about that you would like to weigh in on yourself, or you can shoot me an email, steve@salemmedia.com. And of course, we are up and streaming all over creation with our live stream. The video is on now on literally dozens of platforms and like 70 something pages, I think, something like that. I mean, it's crazy nuts. You can leave us a comment there as we move through the program. So let's get to what else is going on. These are some other headlines and things that are happening that maybe in the course of your day you haven't been able to keep up with. Now, this first one's about Greg Locke. Now, I don't know if you know him or not. Greg Locke is a pastor in Tennessee, and I want to like Greg Locke. I try to like Greg Locke. But he's been so kind of obnoxious to people, and he's been just kind of curt and rude about things for so long that he's left a bad taste in a lot of people's mouths. Now, is the things that he kind of goes off on tangents, are they true? Sometimes, yeah. I mean, there's truth in them, certainly, but he just doesn't have a good way of presenting it. He has a very confrontational way. And again, that turns a lot of people off. And he had a raid of his house by the government because some people accused him of doing some malfeasance with books and money and all this kind of stuff. Anyway, so now comes this thing from Greg Locke that the media are vultures and they always want, give me a quote, give me a quote, give me a quote. And he said, so here's my quote, no further comment. His lips to God's ears. I really think that that's what he needs to do more than anything is just kind of go away. Pastor, mentor, do your thing out of the spotlight. Don't seek it anymore. I think that would be fantastic if Greg Locke would do that. Again, I don't wish him any any harm or any kind of thing like that. But man, I just wish he would just kind of step away from the outrageous stuff. That's just my opinion. Let's see. What else is going on? Oh, there's this that's new. I haven't heard of this before today. It's called Bad Counselors. It's a Christian-based comedy. And the director is a guy named Chris Dowling. And he believes one of the reasons more Christian comedies aren't successful at the box office is because Christians often struggle to laugh at themselves. Can I get an amen, somebody? His latest film is called Bad Counselors. It's a comedy that follows two frat brothers who pose as counselors at a Christian youth camp to complete a court-ordered community service. And then Downing says, one of the biggest obstacles in facing Christian filmmakers is the expectation that faith-based movies avoid anything that could be perceived as edgy. He says, I think it's a two-part thing. One thing is that Christians are like, man, we're really bad at laughing at ourselves. We take ourselves too seriously. And he says, Bad Counselors intentionally pokes fun at the Christian culture while remaining authentic. He said, we do some lampooning, but then in the test audiences with the Christian teens and young adults and youth groups, they were like, my gosh, somebody gets us. This is a movie for us made by people that get us. I hope that's true. I want to really see this now, having read this. And again, it's called Bad Counselors. And I love the premise of it. I think it's got an opportunity to be funny. And look, I'm a smart aleck at heart. This is right up my alley, I hope. So we'll see how that goes. Maybe we can work on. Can we work on getting this guy, Chris Dowling, the director? Can we work on getting him as a guest? Is that out of the question? I mean, for a Christian talk show, right? I mean, we should be able to do that. I'm getting blank stares. Can we do that? I mean, right? I mean, yeah, that should be not out of the realm of possibility. Here's another little headline that I thought was really quite interesting and quite good. Over 100 decisions were made for Christ at a student event in Georgia. They held a night of champions, and they, in a partnership with a ministry called Strength of a Champion, listen to this. They drew like 500 coaches and students from four counties around their area for an event that was focused on faith and encouragement and the hope of the gospel. And then they gave what we call an altar call, and they were blown away by how many responded. It said after reviewing all the decision cards they received, they were able to identify 120 students out of the 500 that gathered who made a decision for Christ. And then this is the key. This makes, to me, all the difference in the world. They said, we are following up with each individual student to be or to determine the next steps for that particular individual. We're making sure each student receives a Bible as well. That's, to me, the heart of it. You can have people make decisions and have wonderful events like this, but if you don't follow up with them, if you don't take that extra step to make a disciple, you're just doing almost more harm than good, because you're just kind of leaving them flat. Hey, I made the greatest decision of my life. I want to follow Christ. I've been forgiven of my sins. I want to give my life to him. And then, well, we'll see you later. We just come for this one event and we're going home. What? So I'm so thankful that this church is doing that and following up and giving Bibles to each one of those. How great is that? I mean, we continue to see as well this generation of, you know, kids in grade school, junior high school, and even in college, young adults, how God seems like he's moving through them, and we're seeing sparks of revival. Hopefully those flames can be fanned, and we as the older generation can sit back and encourage them as well. And maybe we can see a revival in our land like everyone has been praying for.
3: Hey, grown-ups, important announcement.
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0: It's the Steve Barston Show. Back to wrap things up for this, what are we, on Wednesday? Yeah. 888-901-5454. 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The email address, or all over the place on our chat with the live video stream. As we do every day, we like to review our verse of the week. We call it faith between your ears, so that we can get God's word in our heart and in between our ears, so that whenever difficult times arise, we can make sure we know what God's word says to kind of counteract everything else that those voices in our head may tell us, society may tell us, all of that. We need to know what God's word says. And if we don't know, we're just going to be in for it. So let's learn this. However you memorize, and don't give me the excuse, well, I can't memorize, I'm too old. No, you're not. Proverbs 9:10 says, the fear of the Lord is the foundation of wisdom. You want to be wise? Fear the Lord. Respect the Lord. Be in awe of the Lord. Knowledge of the Holy One results in good judgment. Well, yeah, I think that just goes without saying, but you know the Holy One, and you will make better decisions, no doubt about it. So let's learn it. Proverbs chapter 9, verse 10. It's our faith between our ears verse of the week. So every day we close up shop by sending you home with a good word, a benediction, if you will. It's the best video on the internet. And what we like to do is scour the internet to find encouraging and uplifting videos to close things out so that we can leave you with a smile on your face. And this one comes from Stephen and Mary Beth Chapman. They were talking about the suffering, especially of losing their daughter in a tragic accident several years ago. Here's what they learned in the midst of all that.
1: Suffering is imminent, though, and it's like just happened. What I would say to someone is, God can handle that anger too, because we went round and round, God and I, and when we lost our daughter, I tell people a lot that I think I felt like I went on somewhat of a free fall of faith. You know, like, I have had all those conversations, really?
2: Yeah.
1: We've tried to, you know, like, I'm bargaining and all that, and so I went on this whole crazy free fall of faith, I felt like, and I tell people all the time that I've landed on a solid rock, on the foundation. Jesus never, but I face planted. it might not have been pretty, but we just didn't stick the landing. And I think what I would say to somebody is just hang on. He is who he says he is.
2: Yeah.
1: And he will complete this work that's going on.
3: If the one that we follow and claim to be our Lord was made perfect through suffering, then certainly there's something in that for us, that is where we're going to actually experience God in some of the most profound ways.
0: Yeah, no doubt about it. And if you don't know the Chapman story, you need to look it up. Stephen Curtis and Mary Beth Chapman with an incredible life that they lived. And God has really worked in major ways through them. Okay. We are done for the day. Hope you'll rejoin us again tomorrow at 3 o'clock when we'll get back together again for the Steve Marston Show. Till then, adios.
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5: During the War for Independence, General George Washington, the man we refer to today as the father of our country, led American troops through military defeat after defeat. And in the bitter winter of 1777, he wrote this somber note to a friend in Philadelphia. Quote, "You might have tracked our army from White Marsh to Valley Forge by the blood on their feet," end of quote. Many soldiers continued to march through the deep snows of Pennsylvania without shoes. Others suffered from disease, hunger, and freezing conditions. Nearly 2,000 of Washington's men died. Yet George Washington did not lose faith. Amid the hardship, loss, and uncertainty of Valley Forge, he turned to God in prayer. At a time when our nation once again faces division and uncertainty, may we follow Washington's example, kneeling humbly, praying faithfully, and asking God to guide the future of America.
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I'm Pastor Ron Arbaugh from Calvary Chapel in San Antonio, Texas, and this is The Word to Stand On for Life, a program dedicated to taking your phone calls and answering your questions, Bible questions, stuff going on in your life, questions, whatever's on your heart. 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Hey, thanks for tuning in. Tonight, I'm going to be teaching a very important psalm, Psalm 106. Pray for me because it's long, and I'm already thinking the very first thing I'm going to say to the church is, bear with me, this could go a little bit long tonight, but it's really an important psalm, just so practical for us. So that's Psalm 106 tonight. You can join us. We always have room on Wednesday nights. If you can't get here, you can watch it live stream at calvarysa.com. And then, of course, tomorrow being Thursday, Paula will be live in studio with me on the day edition of the program, and I'm excited about that. Okay, let's get to some questions that have been sent in while we await your phone calls, questions, or comments. The first one is really one that I talked about yesterday, right at the end of the program. I didn't really have enough time. Damien wrote in and asked, why is Christian service so important? And I mentioned that it's the opportunity to use your gifts for the benefit of others. But I think the important thing, Damien, to remember about serving other people is that's the reason we were left here. That's the will of God. We're not here to take care of ourselves. God does that. We're not here to be satisfied. We're not here to be blessed. We're here to be a blessing to others and point them to the one who can satisfy him. That's what service is. I just came back from speaking at a church in Georgetown this weekend, and the very specific message that God gave me for that church was, it's time to get off the bench and get in the game. You know, God's doing a neat work at that church, but he wanted me to exhort them to be busy serving. And I told them something else I'll repeat here. They have three services, and I told them, and I've told my church this many times, if you're a believer, you're born again, you ought to be here all three services on Sunday. And some people think that's just weird. You know, why would I want to be there all three services? Well, one, you need to be equipped to do the work of ministry. That happens through the teaching of the word. Secondly, you need to be here to have your gifts available to God to be used for the lost, the hurting, the hungry, the broken, the needy, the confused, the fearful, the angry. That's what service is. God has given you gifts, but in order for you to trigger the power in those gifts, Damien, you've got to be mobile. You've got to be participating rather than spectating, and you serve other people. The third service, you should be here. You can pray. You can minister to others. You can ask God to set you up with divine appointments. There's all kinds of things that you can do. And wherever it is you go to church, Damien, there's a bunch of needs. I can promise you that. Usually at every service, our announcer, Pastor Louis, will say something like, you know, we have a need in the audio or the video ministries. We have a need in children's ministry. We have a need in the cleaning ministries. So there's always something to do. And what I told the people at the church there was, if you don't know what to do, do something. The only one that's interested in somebody who's sitting stationary is the devil. God always wants us on the move. Quick story, and then I'll go on to the next question. After the first service on Sunday, I had this woman come up to me, and she was a believer, but you could tell she was on the verge of tears. And she said to me, she said, I heard your message, and I know that I need to serve, but I don't have any gifts, she said. I don't have any idea what to do. So what should I do? And I told her, do something. We introduced her to a pastor at the church, and she can get involved. But you got to do something. That's what the Lord's Day is about.
It's about doing something. Remember how Jesus would always get in trouble for healing people on the Sabbath? And he said, look, if one of you had an oxen and fell in a hole, you'd rescue him. Well, how much more the people of God? You and I, when we come to church, we are God's rescue agents. And it will change church. Instead of going to a church to see if your needs will be met, instead of going to a church to see, you know,

you for the kind words. I'm always uncomfortable even reading those parts of the questions. I went to Calvary Chapel Bible College. But I want to say something, and I don't mean to imply that there was anything wrong with Calvary Chapel Bible College. I did a lot more studying before I went to Bible college than I did when I was in Bible college. We have the Spirit of God, the author of the Bible, living in us. Jesus said when he comes, he will lead us into all truth. And so what I started doing right away, now when I say right away, it was 6 months. I've talked about the 6 month struggle I had, even opening the Bible. Every time I would open it, I'd get sick to my stomach, and I now know that was spiritual warfare, but I didn't know anything about spiritual warfare then. But when I purposed in my heart, I'm going to read the Bible, I know I have to. And I opened it up one day, I was in my office, I opened it up, and I thought, I got nauseous again, and I just said, I'm going to keep reading this time. And it went away. That's, again, one of the reasons I know it was a spiritual attack. But here's the thing that happened, Anonymous. When I started reading it, the Holy Spirit began to give me direction. I understood some of it. Now, again, I was in no means, I'm not that smart. The Holy Spirit was saying, okay, if it says this, then you need to change this about your life. And when I would respond obediently, don't be angry. Okay, I know my anger is a sin, Lord. When I get angry, I sin, so I need to deal with anger. And the Holy Spirit would give me the power to resist getting angry. That's really important. When I was in my flesh, the Holy Spirit would give me the strength to resist my flesh. I knew this had to change or that had to change. And then I got so excited about the Word that I devoured it. Now, I want to say something, Anonymous, because God knows the circumstances in our lives that we don't yet know about. Now, God knew I was going to lose my vision. Right now, I think the single most difficult thing that I do is read anything. I have these big goggles that I wear. I've got, bless Pastor Ken's heart, he set my computers up so there's everything's big. But reading is very difficult. My vision is that bad. And God knew that was going to happen. So he gave me this hunger for the Word. And I devoured it. Now, I'm not being exaggerating here. I'm not trying to sound super spiritual. I always say, Paula will confirm it. She was there. But I would be in the Word 10, 12 hours a day. I just couldn't get enough of it. I read through the Bible. I studied the Bible slowly, Old Testament book or a New Testament book. But I talked about the Word. And I would write down questions that would come to mind. I just had to be able to know that the Word really was God's Word. And when I just really made the decision that this truly is the Word of God, then I got even hungrier for it. And honestly, I was taught more in my own study than I was when I went to Bible college. So that's the first thing. Start reading your Bible. And I don't mean 15 minutes a day. Read it. If you're really hungry, it's living, it's active. That's how Paul describes it in the Bible. It's sharper than a double-edged sword. It cuts between spirit and flesh. And by that I mean you'll know what's flesh, you'll know what's spirit. So be in it. Purpose in your heart to do what it says. And when you make those changes, here's the real secret, Anonymous. The Holy Spirit will change you. And as he changes you, it'll change everything. And then not reading it will seem so strange to you. So that's how it is. Now, again, I went to Calvary Chapel Bible College. It was not academically rigorous for me. But you never stop being a student. And the Holy Spirit never stops quickening your heart when you open the Word. So I hope that makes sense to you. It's practical. It's reasonable.

0: possible, and it's pretty simple to know what the solution is. And here's my last thought. When you know what the solution is and you do that, then the power of God, the power that raised Christ from the dead, living in us, comes full force into your heart. And God's the one who does the work. So, you know, it'd be silly for me to say, well, you know, I just know stuff. I don't know stuff. But the Holy Spirit teaches me, and He'll teach you. God is a rewarder, anonymous, of those who earnestly or diligently seek Him. Jesus said, if you seek me, I will be found. And that's what you got to do. Now, there are commentaries that you can get into as a deeper portion of study, but even the commentaries ought to come after your investment. You put the word in, and God will bring it out. I know I said that's my last thought, one last thought. Pretty soon. I don't know how soon. I'm on 106 tonight, but I'm going to be in Psalm 119, and it is all and only about the Word of God. And I don't know how many weeks it's going to take me to get through it, probably 8 or 10. But I'm going to go through it verse by verse. And when you go through the Word, God will reveal Himself to you. So maybe tune in and watch those Bible studies. So hope that helps. Thank you very, very much, Anonymous. 210-340-9585 for your live calls and questions. Sandy, this is Sandy from Seguin. Sandy, I haven't heard from you for a while. Thanks for writing in. We miss you. This is Sandy from our email inbox. Pastor Ron, could you please expand on 1 John 4, verses 7 and 8? Someone we know named Misty is near the end of life, dying of cancer. She has not lived her life for Christ, yet she's a very sweet person. Another friend of hers used the scripture to say Misty would be in heaven. I know only God truly knows our hearts. I'm just wanting to understand this scripture better. Thank you, Sandy from Seguin. Sandy, the person who told your friend that is doing her a horrible disservice. That mitigates the rest of 1 John. That's not what it means. Let me read the passage and I'll talk about it. John says, dear friends, let us love one another. Now, the whole book of 1 John is about fellowship. Fellowship with one another. Why? Because our fellowship is with God. So now he's exhorting. This is toward the end of the letter. And he's exhorting the people that he's writing to take heed. The things that I've said to you, take into your heart and do them. And then he says, dear friends, let us love one another. For love comes from God. Everyone who loves has been born of God and knows God. Whoever does not love does not know God, because God is love. That has nothing to do with your friend Misty dying at the end of her life. John chapter 3, I can't say it often enough, Jesus told Nicodemus, a very religious person, and by all accounts a good person, told him twice, you must be born again. So that's what your friend Misty needs to hear. And she needs a friend like you, Sandy, who will say, you know what? You've never lived a moment for Christ. You're a sweet person. And there's a lot of unsaved people who are sweet. They're nice. They're good people. But you see, goodness is measured by our standards. In heaven, goodness is measured by God's standards. And the only way to get to heaven is to be perfect. Jesus said that in the Sermon on the Mount, Matthew chapter 5, verse 48. Be ye perfect, because your Father in heaven is perfect. If you want to get to heaven based on your own merits, then you have to have lived a perfect life. Now, nobody can do that. And your friend Misty will recognize that. But the problem with your friend, who I'm assuming is a professing Christian, is that she's basically telling Misty that you don't need Jesus to get to heaven. You can just get there because you're sweet. So, John is talking about the love of and for God. And then the result of us loving God is that we're in love with other people. And that's what he's doing. He's talking about the unity of believers. He's talking about the heart of love. He's talking about the heart behind true Christian fellowship. But there's nothing about those verses whatsoever that suggests that somebody can get to heaven without being born again. And see, this is what happens. We minister to people based on our emotions rather than based on fact. So Sandy, here's what you need to do. You need to tell your friend. I love you. And you can tell her that I don't even want to imagine heaven without you. And that's why I'm here telling you the truth. Jesus Christ is the only way. Now, I can tell you there's been many times, Sandy, when I've taken that approach with people on their deathbed and they've received Christ. There's been other times when they've rebelled and rejected. I had one man get so violent. I mean, it truly was demonic. And all I could do was take Jesus' advice, just shake the dust off my feet. He had an opportunity. God was gracious. But they need to know the truth. They're accountable. And then if this other person is your friend, a friend of hers, you didn't say that she's a friend of yours, but if you get the opportunity, you need to tell this person that people don't get to heaven by being nice or sweet. She has to be born again. In her flesh is nothing good. For all have sinned and fallen short of the glory of God. That, by the way, is in the continuous present tense in the Greek. So here's the advice. You must be born again. And then you can ask her, do you want to accept Jesus Christ as your Lord and Savior so that you can know? Are you ready to confess you're a sinner? Repent of those sins. Tell God basically that you're sorry. And then ask him to rescue you, to save your soul. And she says, yes, you've performed a rescue mission from the Lord. So, Sandy, I hope that makes sense to you. It is frustrating to me when people are dying apart from Christ. Family members, friends, we always want to just pretend everything's okay, everything's okay. It's not okay. They're on the edge of stepping into eternity, and apart from Christ, that is going to be the most terrifying moment of their existence forever and ever. Thank you, Sandy. Good to hear from you again. Here's a question. This one is anonymous from our email inbox. He or she says, as I was reading Genesis, where God said, let us make man in our image, I started wondering, do we really look like Adam, or do we look like God? I know that's a simple way of putting it, but whose genes, so to speak, did we inherit? What does the Bible mean when it says we're created in God's image? Nonsense, it's a great question. It certainly doesn't have anything to do with physical resemblance. Jesus didn't physically resemble Adam. Adam was perfect. Jesus, there was nothing about him that would, his appearance, that would suggest he was anything special. In other words, he was just a very ordinary, average-looking guy. So what does it mean that we're created in God's image? It means two things. First, it means that we are, once born, we're going to live somewhere forever. As God is eternal, so too are we eternal. The minute we are conceived in the womb, we're in the womb. I want to say that again. In the womb. From that moment on, we're going to live somewhere forever. And the testing ground for where that is, the choice that we have to make, is the life that we live. We have free will. God's given us free will, and we have to make that choice. So we're eternal. We're going to live somewhere forever. The second is the concept of choice. God is one who chooses, and so too are we. We have to choose where we're going to spend eternity. If we reject Jesus Christ in this world, then when we stand before the Lord in judgment, and every knee will bow and every tongue confess, when we stand before the Lord, then the choice that we made in this life is going to be honored in the next life. Jesus will say, depart from me, for I never know you. Or he will say, enter into the peace and rest of the Lord. Well done, good and faithful servant. And see, we get to make that choice. So just as God chose those of us who are his, we have to choose to be his. And so that's what it means. It has nothing whatsoever to do with our appearance, All over the world, you know, people look different. The gene pool after the flood was diminished when people went their separate ways according to whatever language it was that they were speaking. And so genes, DNA, is what dictates how we look, what our skin looks like, our features, those kinds of things. But when we're created in God's image, we have the choice. God chose us, we have to choose him, and we're going to live somewhere forever. And we have to make that decision where we're going to live while we're here in this world. Hebrews 9:27 says, it's appointed on man to live once, I'm sorry, to die once, and then face the judgment. Live once is true also. So I thank you for that. I hope that makes sense to you. Coming up to the end of a break, 210-340-9585, Anonymous says, my wife and I recently left a church called The Door, as it seems cultish. What do we do now to move forward in our faith? This is really important question because, you know, we stumble into churches and we learn things that are just so wrong. And I'm familiar with some door churches and some variations. And honestly, they are cults. Let me rephrase. They're cultish. Not all of them are cults. And for sure, there are saved people who are going to those churches. However, when they put all this bad doctrine in your head and you associate things with that bad doctrine, the only thing you can do now that you've been let out is you've got to sit before the Lord and say, Jesus, I need to unlearn everything I learned. Wash my brain, open your Bible, and let the Lord sow into you. He'll do it. Now, it's very important, Anonymous, that you find a solid Bible-teaching church. I'm not talking about a church that preaches the Bible or has topical messages that tickle your ears. I'm talking about a church that teaches the Word, chapter by chapter, verse by verse, in its current context, and has a heavy dose of exhortation and application. And then study the Word. And let all of the bad doctrine that was poured in be poured out. I got to tell you, I've got some people here at our church who also came from the Door group of churches. And some of them, it was really easy. Okay, it was wrong. I'm going to just discard it. But for others, it was really hard because they really bought it, hook, line, and sinker. And they didn't really know their Word. And so they really, really struggled with it. So you got to make the decision that I'm going to really fight for this, and I'm going to dismiss that which is bad, and I'm going to put in that which is solid, and trust that the Holy Spirit will lead you out of it. Again, I repeat, find a Bible-teaching church. Hey, we've got 30 minutes left in the show today, 210-340-9585, or toll-free, 877-630-KSLR. I'll be back in 2 minutes.
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1: Welcome back to the second half of our Wednesday program, 210-340-9585. Phones are quiet, so if you want to call, now's the time. We start this half with an anonymous question. How can I overcome lust and porn? Anonymous, the first thing is to be honest with yourself and with God. The truth is, you like pornography. When you are lusting, you give in and participate in pornography. And that's the thing you got to realize. I like it. If you hated it, you wouldn't do it. No, I want to be clear. I understand that that when we give in to pornography, and we feel guilty and we feel terrible. I blew it again, God. I broke a promise to you. I realize we hate it then. But please hear my heart on this. The key is learning to hate it before you do it, not after you do it. And the reason we hate it before we do it is because the minute we engage what we're saying to Jesus, I'm going to be as direct as I can possibly be. We're saying to Jesus, Jesus, I love you. Thanks for dying for my sins. But right now I need you to get out of this room because here's something really filthy that I'm going to do. And you're disassociating yourself from him, not the other way around. If you're truly born again, he will never leave you or forsake you. But here's the thing. You leave him. You're forcing him out of your presence. And when we're in the flesh, we can do anything. I'm 35 years old in the Lord. 1991. Yeah, that's 35 years. My poor producer. 35 years in the Lord. And I got to tell you, Anonymous, I've been pastoring for 31 years. I know the Bible. I'm pretty good at it. But in my flesh, I'm as ugly as I've ever been in my life. All the truly evil things that I've done, the horrible way I treated Paula, the horrible way I treated my kids, the advantage I took of people, the anger that I constantly lived in, none of that's any better today. Now, the key is, after learning to walk with Jesus, I don't live in the flesh any longer. And I hope it's true that when I am fighting the flesh, I repent very quickly. Because if I don't, then I can do all the ugly stuff. In message, not this past Sunday, but the Sunday before, I was talking to the church about our mouths being consecrated to the Lord. And I got to tell you, I had a foul mouth. If my mouth was moving, I was lying or cursing. That's before I met Christ. But see, he rescued me from that, Anonymous. Why do I want to run back to that? If you're a born-again Christian, he rescued you from lust. He rescued from the need to give in to it. He rescued you from the temptation of pornography. 1 Corinthians chapter 10, verse 13. I challenge you to believe that. Read it. No temptation has seized you except that which is common to man. And then it says, and God is faithful. It doesn't say you're faithful or Pastor Ron's faithful. And God is faithful. He will not let you be tempted beyond what you can bear. And when you are tempted, he will provide a way out so that you can stand in the idea there's a victory over the temptation. Now, you got to challenge yourself. Do you believe that? If you believe that, the next time you're tempted to look at pornography, you got to realize, hey, I have the power that raised Christ the dead living in me. I can say no to this. The problem is we give in to it instead. And then we pretend, oh, I'm a sex addict, or I just can't help myself. Of course you can. Live according to the Spirit instead of the flesh. It really is that simple, and then it's a matter of choice. And every time you choose to give in, it's because you've planned it. Bible says that sin formulates in our mind, and then when it's fully formed, we work out through that temptation, and we sin. That's the enemy. That's your flesh conspiring to rebel against God. So that's how you do it. You decide to do it. You get so angry at your flesh when you give in to the sin because of what it does to your relationship with Christ. And you just say, I'm not going to do it anymore. Now, I'm not talking about beating yourself up. I'm not talking about feeling like you're the worst person on the face of the earth. But you got to realize that apart from Christ, we are all the worst person on the face of the earth. You got to decide that being with Jesus is more important than being with you. Set your minds, this is Colossians 3:1, and your hearts on things above where Christ is seated at the right hand of God. The mind is the place of decision. The heart is the place of affection. And so your heart and your mind have to be in concert. Get up tomorrow morning, or you can start right now, and say, okay, Lord, from this point forward, I'm going to serve you. I don't want to do that ugly stuff. I don't want to do that stuff that is embarrassing. I don't want to do that stuff that people that don't know you do. I want to do instead that which pleases you. And when you make that decision, I promise you the Holy Spirit will be there to empower you. But you got to stop lying to yourself when you say, I tried, I really tried, but I couldn't help myself. That's not the truth. The truth is that you just gave in to do what you wanted to do in the flesh. The Apostle Paul says that we're to make no provision for the flesh. Don't entertain it. Don't give it an opening. Die to self so that you can live for Christ. Be honest. Let me say one more thing, Anonymous. This is not to you, but to everybody. I realize what a problem pornography is, particularly among men, but not only among men. We've got to decide that dishonors the Lord. My Bible study tonight is a place where the people diminished God. God didn't diminish them when they sinned. They diminished God in this particular example. The context is creating an image in the form of a golden calf. They made God really small. Truth is, your flesh's little g God is your lust. So what you do is you say, I don't want to do it anymore. You know, if you're married, you don't say that you are. I want you to think about what you're doing to your wife, the impossible situation you're putting her in. You're forcing her to compete against images in your head. I know the devil is going to say to her, oh, see, if you were thinner, if you were prettier, if you did this or if you did that, he wouldn't have to do that. And he's going to destroy the very woman you promised God you would protect and cherish. That's how important this is. So that's what you really need to do. Excuse me, that was another sneeze break. So Anonymous, I hope that helps. You do not have to give in. You have been rescued. Dominique says, I have a girl who grew up in our church named Dominique. I've called her since she was little, Unique. This isn't her. I can tell by the question. Can a Jehovah's Witness be saved in spite of their doctrine? Dominique, yes. The answer is they can be saved. You know, there's going to be a lot of people in heaven who had bad doctrine. God knows the heart. We don't. Now, honestly, if you ask me, can somebody who truly believes, if they understand they believe what Jehovah's Witness doctrine is, can they be saved? The answer is no, because they don't believe in the Jesus of the Bible. The fact that they use the name Jesus, and Mormons are the same, by the way, they diminish Jesus, both Jehovah's Witnesses and Mormons, by making him less than Almighty Creator God. And only God can forgive sins. And so if somebody really, really understands and accepts false doctrine, no, they're not going to be born again. What do darkness and light have in common? That's what 1 John says. And if that's the case, they're trying to mix darkness with light, and there's just no way that's going to happen. But in most Jehovah's Witness groupings, whatever they call them these days, Or in most Mormon words, it's just like in most Christian churches, or Catholic churches for that matter, most of the people in there don't really know, nor do they care what the church really believes. They just accept it. Hey, he said Jesus died for my sins. I'm a religious person. But God knows their heart. And so if they're seeking the real Jesus, they will be found. They will come out of those cults. But Dominique, there are going to be people in heaven who have really, really bad doctrine. And it's just a matter that they didn't understand. Again, they're going to lose a lot of rewards because they weren't engaged enough to find out what's true. They're going to miss out on so much. But there will be some Jehovah's Witnesses, some Mormons, some Catholics, not very many, by definition, not very many, some who will be saved. Manny asks, is John the Baptist an Old Testament prophet or New Testament prophet? Manny, John is actually the last of the Old Testament prophet dispensation. He appears in the pages of the New Testament, but he is the final and greatest of all of the prophets, according to Jesus. So he is a New Testament figure, but he is an Old Testament prophet. You know what's interesting about John's ministry? The last time the people of Israel actually heard from God, you know, Hebrews 1:1 begins, in the past God spoke to our forefathers through the prophets at many times in various ways, but in these last days he's spoken to us in his Son or by his Son. After the book of Malachi closes, there's 400 years where God is silent. Israel, Jews have rebelled against him. God has turned his back because they've turned away from God. And it's 400 years of silence. So when John the Baptist appears in the pages of the New Testament, instantly you see the crowds, and it's not hyperbole when it says the whole countryside went out to see him. The religious leaders, they wanted to know, who is this guy and what's he saying? And of course, they were not interested in what he said, but they were curious. But the whole countryside went out. Literally, people were so excited that God was speaking again that they went out to see this nut, this zealot at the Jordan River, who was crying out, repent and be baptized for the remission of your sins. And that's exactly what they found. And Jesus said, what did you go out to see? And then he lauded John the Baptist, calling him the greatest of all men born of women. But then he said something interesting. He said, but as great as he was, he's less than the least of those in the kingdom of God. John didn't understand. John didn't, knew who Jesus was. He was waiting for Jesus. He was faithful. But he didn't understand what Jesus came to do. That's why he had doubts when he was in prison before he died. Are you the one, or should we send another? He sent his followers to ask the Lord. But he is an Old Testament dispensation prophet. Thank you, Manny, for the question. Alex says, is practicing martial arts or even participating in fights okay for a Christian? Yeah, Alex, of course it is. We're not to be, we don't have to be pacifists. We can be interested in those things. One of my friends, many of you in this audience are familiar with him from local radio, has been on radio. Actually, I put him on Calvary Chapel San Antonio, put him on the radio 30 years ago. Here in San Antonio, Raul Reese from Calvary Chapel Golden Springs, near my old home in Pomona, California, the Diamond Bar. Raul was not only a decorated soldier, Marine, but he was a martial arts. We tease him about being like a millionth degree black belt. And he actually did a lot of martial arts evangelism. He had a martial arts studio before he opened his church in West Covina, where he first started. I had a martial arts studio, and people from young people all the way to the older group of people, they would come, and boy, he would preach, and he would share Jesus with them, and they'd get saved, and really, that's how his church started. So yeah, it's fine, you know, the idea that we like boxing or we like UFC, that doesn't speak badly of our Christianity, doesn't compromise our witness at all. So if you are a boxer, if you are a martial artist and you go and organize fights, or even if you do it for a living, nothing wrong with that. Just remember, there's a very fruitful and necessary field of ministry there, and you can't be influenced by them. Be a light. They're in the darkness. You bring light. You can't talk like them. You can't behave like them. You be separate. At the same time, always having the gospel of grace on your lips. So, Alex, hope that encourages you a little bit. 210-340-9585 or toll-free 877-630-KSLR. Henry says, can you tell me an example of a sin that leads to death? You know, Henry, that's a question that we have a difficult time with. We're not sure exactly what John meant. But what he's talking about is we can sin to the point where God takes us out. And I don't mean to sound crass, but there's a perfect example of that in the New Testament in Acts chapter 5 in the case of Ananias and Sapphira. I'm personally convinced that they're Christians. They love God. Again, remember, they're brand new Christians. Everybody in Acts chapter 5 is a brand new Christian. And they watch what happened. Barnabas comes in, he sold some property, laid all the money at the feet of the apostles and said, just use this as God would lead. And everybody thought, wow, Barnabas is so good, and what a blessing he is. And Ananias and Sapphira standing off saw that and said, well, we want people to think of us that way. Remember, they're new Christians. They had flesh too. And they made a plan. Well, let's sell our property, but I don't have enough faith to give it all away, so let's give half of it away, but we'll tell people that we gave it all away. And that was sort of the introduction into God's holy brand new church, the introduction of hypocrisy. Their witness was compromised. They were lying to God. That comes out of Peter's own lips. You lied to the Holy Spirit. You've not lied to men, but to God. And they both of them had a couple of chances to fix it. Peter said, did you sell it for such and such? But the Holy Spirit had already revealed to Peter. And when they didn't take the second chance out, God killed them on the spot. 3 hours later, Sapphira comes in. And where did my husband go? And Peter says, tell me, did you and Ananias and sell the property for such and such? She said, yes, we did. Did you give all the money? Yes, we did. And she too fell down and died. That's an example in the Bible, Henry, of a sin that leads to death. Now, just very quickly, and without a lot of detail, I've seen examples of this. I believe with all of my heart, healthy men with no history of any kind of disease die suddenly for no reason, other than they were trying to mess with the work of God. Maybe they were doing things that were so bad, they thought in secret, that the only way God could spare them at all was to take them out. I've seen it. So this is one of those times when fearing God is very appropriate. So Henry, I hope that answers your question. Grindel says, what role do works have in our salvation? Grindel, works have no role at all in your salvation. Now, works have a big role in your sanctification. Remember, when we're saved, we're justified, just as if we'd never sinned. We're saved, the Spirit of God comes in us, we're sealed with a deposit, guaranteeing our inheritance in heaven. That's Ephesians 1:13 and 14. But Works then become a very important part of our sanctification. And sanctification is simply a term that means being more like Jesus each and every day. Distancing ourselves from the old man or old woman and being more like Jesus, walking in the newness of life every single day. So when we get saved, I know you're probably thinking of James, show me your faith without works, I'll show you my faith by what I do. He's just saying if you're really saved, then you're going to want to serve. You're going to change. Now the works aren't just about things that we do. The works that are referred to here it's equally important to understand they're works that change us. Galatians chapter 5, Paul says the fruit of the Spirit is love, joy, peace, patience, kindness, goodness, faithfulness, gentleness, and self-control. Those are the works. That's the fruit that God wants to see in our lives. So we serve others, but we also change ourselves, and those are the works. When I get a chance to see somebody, I always make fun of a man in the church named AJ. I love him with all of my heart. He's one of our basketball coaches here at the academy. But here's a man that was ready to go to prison and deserved to be there. He got saved, and his transformation was so radical, so quickly. Now, it's been years now, I don't know, 5-6 years?
2: That's more than
1: 5 or 6 years. And he and his wife have continued and continue to grow. And it just brings me so much pleasure to see the power of God in somebody's life like that. So somebody can look at AJ if he meets somebody. Here's a cute story. Nobody's on the line, right? Here's a cute story. We didn't know it, but there was another guy that came to our church, and they came to different services. This is when AJ first got saved. And they were in rival gangs in high school. And they fought, and they hated each other, and they beat each other up. Well, both of them got saved. Neither one of them knew about the other one. And they're coming to church, and eventually, as you might imagine, they met up. And it was like, what are you doing here? What are you doing here? And, you know, the old flesh comes up, well, you know, are we going to fight? But then the Spirit of God in both of them took over. And they just sort of had a good laugh about it and rejoiced that each of them were going to be in heaven forever together. I told them at the time, I said, you guys will probably be roommates in heaven. So it's just, that's the kind of thing that when we see it, it just brings so much joy. So the works have zero to do with your salvation. Salvation is a free gift of God. We're saved by grace through faith. That not of yourselves, the faith not of yourselves. The faith is a gift from God. We're saved by God's unmerited favor. But when you really meet Jesus, then the works will follow. The works don't precede. You can't earn your way to heaven. But once you really are saved, then you're going to want to do different things. So, Grindel, I hope that suffices. Last question of the day. Donnie says, Pastor Ron, is eternal torment fair? Why didn't God just prevent people from being born if that's true? I told earlier in the program a question about what does it mean to be made in God's image. Eternal life is what we're all going to experience. We're all going to live somewhere forever. Physically, our bodies give out. But the real us, soul and spirit, never dies. But we're going to live somewhere forever. And in this world, we choose, is it going to be with God or independent from God? One we call heaven, the other we call hell. To ask the question, is eternal torment fair? When we make the choice, of course it's fair. And you have to be careful of judging God to be unfair. And as to why didn't God prevent people from being born, if that's true, why should God? God's pro-life. God doesn't abort children. You know, people get pregnant because they have sex. And when somebody's pregnant, God's not going to kill a life in the womb. That baby, once born, is going to have an entire lifetime to be told the gospel. Entire lifetime to work out their salvation with fear and trembling, or an entire lifetime to resolve to be independent from God. Why should God kill them? God is pro-life. He would never abort a child. And yet that seems to be what you're asking. So, Donnie, we're born because we have sex. And that's how we reproduce. And once life is created in the womb, God's not going to kill that life. He's going to give him a chance. Many unbelievers are blessed and live rich lives. And then they go to hell. So, Donnie, that's the answer. Hey, thank you for tuning in. Quick reminder, Paul will be live in studio with me tomorrow on the day-to-day edition of the program. Tonight, a very important Psalm 106. You're going to find yourself in that Psalm, I promise. May the Lord bless you and keep you. I'll be back tomorrow, Lord willing, on AM 630, The Word. We'll see you then.
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7: During the War for Independence, General George Washington, the man we refer to today as the father of our country, led American troops through military defeat after defeat. And in the bitter winter of 1777, he wrote this somber note to a friend in Philadelphia. Quote, "You might have tracked our army from White Marsh to Valley Forge by the blood on their feet," end of quote. Many soldiers continued to march through the deep snows of Pennsylvania without shoes. Others suffered from disease, hunger, and freezing conditions. Nearly 2,000 of Washington's men died, yet George Washington did not lose faith. Amid the hardship, loss, and uncertainty of Valley Forge, he turned to God in prayer. At a time when our nation once again faces division and uncertainty, may we follow Washington's example, kneeling humbly, praying faithfully, and asking God to guide the future of America.
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4: The adjective dangerous is defined just in the dictionaries, involving possible injury, pain, harm, or loss. Are you willing to follow God when it's not easy? See, we've been too rooted in on conversion, and we're kind of done. I mean, we don't really want to say that. We know we're still disciples, but all the heavy lifting's done. And then we kind of get introduced to this endless pool of forgiveness. Dangerous faith. I think it's easier to understand if we look at the antonyms, the opposites. The opposite of being dangerous is to be safe, harmless, innocuous, non-threatening. Seems like a pretty good description of contemporary Christianity.
3: 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We're so glad you're here to listen. Today's program is part one of Pastor Alan's message called Dangerous Faith, New Responses, New Opportunities. 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
4: We're working through a series under the theme of dangerous faith. And in this session, I want to talk specifically about new responses and new opportunities. This whole theme for me really came from a series of events that happened. There was a man in the church. I got to know him. He became a friend. I did a podcast with him a couple years ago. Brad Arnold. Brad was the lead singer for Three Doors Down. It's a music group, rock group. He wrote a song when he was 15 years old in a math class in a small town in Mississippi, and that ended up selling multiple millions of copies. So for his life changed dramatically. And in a relatively short period of time, he found himself in front of thousands and thousands of people on a regular basis. And he and I sat down for a podcast. In fact, we're going to repost that podcast this Friday. We're going to recut it and put some clips around it from some of the messages I've been doing lately, and I'll do a new introduction for it. I didn't know when I sat with Brad to do the podcast that within a relatively short period of time, he would be in heaven. But he told me the story that he said the group was touring in Japan. They were on a worldwide tour. And he said, I just had come to the end of myself. He said, I had addiction problems. My life was a mess. And he said, I didn't want to face another day. And I didn't know what I was going to do. And he said, I tried to call some people at home. And because of the time difference, nobody answered. And the only person that would answer was Charlie Daniels. And he said, Mr. Charlie said to me, Brad, you need to get home and get your marriage straight, and get your life straight, and get your faith straight. And he said, then Mr. Charlie asked me a question. He said, Brad, do you love your wife? And he said, well, you know I do. He said, then why are you trying to kill her husband? And he said, Pastor, I came home, and I got my life straight. And he did. He had a dramatic, but the last years of his life when he would tour, he would stop in the middle of a concert, a rock concert, like in Madison Square Garden, not like at Buckstart. Because I watched and I listened to it a few times, and he'd say, I need to tell you all what's happened to me, and the crowd would get kind of unsettled, wasn't what they came for. And in the quiet, gentle voice, he would tell how he came to the end of himself and the problems he'd had and how Jesus had restored his life, and he would tell those people he'll do the same for you. Amen. And you'd feel the room settle. It was phenomenal. I talk to groups of people quite a bit, and they don't always settle. Well, he got a very serious diagnosis, and I was invited to be part of his memorial service. And I was sitting preparing for that. I had already written my part, but I was sitting in a little church in Philadelphia, Mississippi. And I turned the notes over, and I started to jot some things in the margins. And I wrote down that Brad had a dangerous faith. Not because he was loud or angry or violent or obnoxious or belligerent. He had a faith that was dangerous to the kingdom of darkness. Because he took the gifts and the talents and the tools and the platforms that God had given him, and he used them for the glory of God. And I lived with that for months and months before I went public with it, because it needed to incubate inside of me. So that's the context for this. If you haven't seen the podcast, it'll drop this Friday again. It's worth the time. I think it'll bless you. But I want to unpack that idea a little more completely with you, because I believe God's called you and me to have dangerous faith. Not angry, belligerent, violent, hostile. I don't mean that at all. I mean a faith that's dangerous to the kingdom of darkness. Amen. I mean a faith that causes, you know, when Jesus came into the synagogue in Capernaum in Mark chapter 1, there was a demonized man in the synagogue. Do you have room for that in your... And the demon in the man cried out. Not the man, the demon spoke out through the man, and he said, I know who you are. We know who you are. Have you come here to torment us? You want the kingdom of darkness to be on notice when you get up, when you go to work, when you engage. You want to be a person with dangerous faith. Thank you for that enthusiastic response. I'm good. This series won't go away until you cheer, so you just keep on with that. It's all right. It's been helpful for me as I have prayed about this and thought about it to frame this against times and seasons. Because there's a tremendous tendency amongst Christians, I think, to lock down. We know a pattern. We have something we're familiar with, that we're comfortable with, whether it's an order of service or a style of music or an architectural style for worship or whatever it may be. And as I have reflected and thought about this, it seems to me that God's engagement with his people is constantly emerging. There are some things about our faith that are simply immutable. They're not up for discussion. The sovereignty of God, the nature of sin, the redemptive work of Jesus, the authority of Scripture, those are not up for review. But having said that, we tend to create some things that we imagine to be immutable, that cannot be changed, when in fact, I think God changes them dramatically. And I've given you a number of examples. We walk through some of our heroes from the Bible, the big Bible stories we teach the children in Sunday school. You know, Noah and his ark. God recruited a man to build the boat and then collected for him a temporary zoo because he had a message for a whole generation. But I don't think we want to argue that that was the only way God speaks to generations. Noah's three sons were on the boat with him. I've often thought, after the flood, after everything's done and they're reestablished and they're beginning again, do you think that the boys kept boats in the backyard? I think once you've had that experience, you'd want a boat handy. I'm thinking a heavy rainstorm for a few days would make you a little twitchy. Who knows, or if more than a handful of animals showed up around your place, you'd be thinking, here we go again. I mean, Moses, God used Moses in the most remarkable way to give a revelation of himself to an entire multitude of people. Moses comes down the mountain with the law of God carved in stone, very different than how God used Noah. But God doesn't do that in every generation in the same way. Joshua was really his expression of faithfulness.

0: rather quickly by King David. David has a capital city, a centralized government, very different than the way Samuel led the people. And yet Samuel led the people faithfully, and so did David, very different. Jeremiah or Isaiah the prophet sent the message to the king Hezekiah that the Assyrian army that was besieging Judah and had conquered so many cities and had set itself upon Jerusalem, he said, don't worry about them, I'll send them home. That was God's message through Isaiah the prophet to the king of Judah. And yet the prophet Jeremiah, the message he gave to the king was the Babylonians are coming and there's nothing you can do. They're going to destroy this city and you're powerless against them. In fact, one of the hurdles that Jeremiah faced was there were a number of false prophets around him echoing what the message that Isaiah had given with response to the Assyrians. Very different messages in very different times. And we followed that on through the scripture. And I put an example in your notes, but I think the challenge that we face in contemporary Christianity is about the only timeline we're interested in is the end of time. I mean, we have like an insatiable appetite to try to get those events of the last days just right. Pre-trib, mid-trib, post-trib, when are we getting out of here? Right, I mean, we have arguments and debates and so much heat. And I mean, it's okay with me. I like the study, but I would submit to you that even more important than that, the truth is when the Lord comes for you, we're going if you're ready. And there are some things we can't know. Jesus said nobody knows the day or the hour. Deuteronomy 29:29 says there are secret things that God hasn't revealed. And if God hasn't chosen to reveal them, we can't search them out. But we can know, I believe the Spirit of God, it's consistent throughout Scripture, will give us insight into what He's doing in this season. So I don't want you to lose your enthusiasm for understanding the end of the age. I don't want to diminish that. But I would encourage you to have an equal, if not greater, passion for understanding for what God is doing now. It's far more beneficial to be sensitive to God's moving in each season so that we can cooperate with Him and not to become fascinated with what God said is unknowable. There's seldom a year that goes past that somebody doesn't make an announcement that they know when the Lord is coming. And we're so cotton picking vulnerable, we keep buying the books. That's on us.
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2: Hey, I've learned as a pastor there's a tremendous difference in a crowd and a community of faith. 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
1: 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Now, let's get back to Pastor Allen with his message called Dangerous Faith, New Responses, New Opportunities. 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
0: In Matthew chapter 10 and verse 5, Jesus is teaching. He's sending out disciples to begin to learn ministry apart from Him. And He gives them these very specific instructions. He said Jesus sent the 12 out with the following instructions. Do not go among the Gentiles. Gentile is a New Testament word for everybody who's not Jewish.

0: So only go see the Jews. Do not go to the Gentiles or enter any town of the Samaritans. The Samaritans were kind of a quasi. We won't spend the time with that. But don't go to the non-Jews and don't go to any of the Samaritan communities. Go rather to the lost sheep of Israel. That was their ministry. So this is where you go. Jesus said that. I'm pretty sure if Jesus appeared to you or me and said, this is who you should minister to, we would think, I have my assignment. And they've spent years with him. Well, I'll give you an Acts chapter 1. Now, this is post-resurrection, but it's the same Jesus. And he said to them, same group of people, it's not for you to know the times or the dates the Father has set by his own authority. But you will receive power when the Holy Spirit comes on you, and you'll be my witnesses in Jerusalem and Judea. Jerusalem is a city. Judea is the surrounding region. And Samaria is the next outlying region. So he's describing expanding concentric circles in Jerusalem, Judea, and Samaria, and to the ends of the earth. Same Jesus, just changed their assignment. That's disorienting. But they were pretty astute learners, because by Acts chapter 8, we have a report on their obedience. It says, when the apostles in Jerusalem heard that Samaria had accepted the word of God, they sent Peter and John to them. Don't you? I mean, if that was contemporary Christian, we'd have had a debate. And somebody would have quoted the verse. Jesus said, never go there. It's right here. I was in the meeting that day. He said, no. Peter and John were in that meeting, and Peter and John went to Samaria. So they were listening in Acts 1. And when they had testified and proclaimed the word of the Lord, Peter and John returned to Jerusalem, preaching the gospel in many Samaritan villages. Now, why is that relevant to us? And we've looked at multiple examples of God introducing change. Because I think if with a casual review of contemporary culture, I think it's safe to say that there are new expressions of ungodliness. Certainly more bold or more brazen. Technology changes in how it's available or distributed. The challenges that some of the things that we see today would have been unthinkable in the not distant past. Is that fair? Yes. Well, if we imagine that darkness and ungodliness and wickedness is proliferating, we need to hold an equal imagination that the Spirit of God is moving. And I think it's unfortunate to imagine that the Spirit of God could only move in the ways that we understand he has moved in the past. Or we'd all go build a boat. Or we'd be chiseling messages into tablets of stone. Or, and you can put into that, and my experience in the midst of people of faith, is we're very resistant. You know, we'll say things, well, you know, that's just not how I believe. Well, that's just not the way my people are. Or I grew up, the church I grew up in. And all of those things are legitimate expressions of faith and are an accurate description of your spiritual journey. But I would submit to you that God responds in each season with what is necessary to bring his purposes forth. And the question I'm asking is it possible that we would be willing to say yes to the Spirit of God as he brought fresh expressions to his purposes through our lives? Not a new message, not a lessening of the authority of Scripture. Lord knows we have enough of that in contemporary Christendom. I'm not suggesting that at all. But I'm suggesting it's an inadequate understanding of Scripture to imagine that God has to do it in this season the way he did it a decade ago or 3 decades ago or 100 years ago. I like history. I learned from history. I am still gaining benefit from the people who were mentors in my life 40 and 50 years ago. I'll give you an example. I attended Oral Roberts University. And when I was there, President Roberts was still engaged on campus. And I was a college student. I wasn't overly interested in being spiritual. I mean, I didn't want to go to hell, but I wasn't trying to imitate Oral Roberts. But I was around him enough in enough places where he was telling his story that he used to tell repeatedly. In fact, I thought he told it ad nauseum, how the university he had begun. He said, God said to him, build a university. And he said, I was an evangelist. I didn't know how to build a university. But he said, I bought a farm on the edge of Tulsa. And he said, I would come out at the end of the day and I would walk that farm and pray. And he said, God would show me the next thing to do. And he said, I'm still doing that. I can't tell you how many times I heard him say that. I was paying zero attention. I had absolutely no imagination. It had any application to me whatsoever. I knew I wasn't going to build a university. I can't tell you how many times I've walked the acres of this campus praying. And the Lord has just given me the insight into next. And I'm never content. I don't want like next. I want the entire stinking blueprint. Right? I want full immersion in a hologram. I'm quite confident I couldn't take it. But I to this day, I benefit from what I heard the Lord. So I'm not telling you, I want you to sever your connections with your past. But I'm telling you what we see God doing today will reflect the creativity and the imagination and the power of God. And I want to walk through a biblical example of that is enormously difficult. But it's all in the context of this dangerous faith. Faith is dangerous to traditions. A living, vibrant faith is dangerous to our carnal nature that doesn't want to change. It's dangerous to our selfishness, our selfish ambition. It's dangerous to our desire to find places of comfort and convenience and then make an altar there and not be willing to move. I want to cultivate that kind of dangerous faith. The adjective dangerous is defined just in the dictionaries involving possible injury, pain, harm, or loss. Are you willing to follow God when it's not easy? See, we've been too rooted in on conversion and we're kind of done. I mean, we don't really want to say that. We know we're still disciples, but all the heavy lifting's done. And then we kind of get introduced to this endless pool of forgiveness. And we're introduced to sloppy grace and we get some really unhelpful Christianity emerging. Dangerous faith. I think it's easier to understand if we look at the antonyms, the opposites. The opposite of being dangerous is to be safe, harmless, innocuous, non-threatening. Seems like a pretty good description of contemporary Christendom. When we were told that our faith wasn't welcome in the public square, we said, well, excuse us, please. And we went home. When they told us our faith wasn't welcome in the corporate boardroom, we said, oh, excuse me, we don't want to offend anyone. And we withdrew. When they told us that they didn't want us in the public square, we said, oh, God, I'm so sorry. And then we look up a few years later, and in all those same places, there's very much a powerful expression of a worldview. It's just not godly. And I think now we've got to walk back into those places and say, no, excuse me, Jesus is welcome here as well. Not belligerent, not angry, not destructive, but with some determination. See, dangerous faith is a faith in Jesus of Nazareth as Lord Christ and King. That's dangerous to principalities and powers and spiritual forces of wickedness in the heavenly places. Dangerous faith is a living faith. It's a faith on display, a faith that brings vulnerability, a willingness to say, I've been broken and God's brought restoration to me. We're not a perfect people. Sometimes the way I listen to our testimonies and I just shake my head. I don't want you to dump all of your problems on other people. But authenticity is important. And you have to share in appropriate ways. I tell you sometimes that if I hit my thumb with a hammer, praise the Lord may not come out. I understand that's not a full confession of the things I'm capable of. But it's an acknowledgement that I'm very much in process. And so are you. Dangerous faith is the opposite of a harmless, safe, non-threatening faith. It threatens the ascendancy of self and selfish ambition. It challenges anything which sets itself up above the lordship of Jesus. We won't tolerate it. We won't excuse it. We won't justify it. See, we've been far better at accommodating ungodliness and tolerating sin. We've described it as compassion. It isn't love. It isn't love to protect ungodliness. You don't have to be mean or brutal, but we have to have the courage to speak the truth. A doctor, if you go to a physician, and the doctor said, and he didn't tell you that you had a life-threatening disease, and you found out that he had failed to give you an accurate diagnosis, and you went back to see the doctor, and he said, well, you know, I'm just a kind person, and I just hate giving bad news. You'd do your best to see that license was pulled. We call that malpractice. That doc's a quack. Well, folks, if we're Christians, and in our families, in our friends groups, and the people that we interact with, if we're conscious that people are struggling with ungodliness, and we don't have the courage to engage, not to condemn, but to engage the conversation, as Christians, we're quacks.
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14: 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This is Pastor Pearson of Word Faith Christian Center here in sunny San Antonio, Texas. Ready for the Word? Praise Him. This is Pastor Pearson of Word Faith Christian Center here in sunny San Antonio, Texas. A Bible-believing, Bible-teaching church where Jesus Christ is Lord and you'll never be bored. I want to welcome all of you back to our radio broadcast that I pray is being a blessing to you and yours. So sit back and relax as I bring a message from the Word of God just for you. But please, please, please have an ear to hear what the Lord is about to say. Because if you do, I guarantee that you'll be blessed today. So without further ado, let me bring today's message to you. It's called Living Life with Boldness. Those of us who've been blessed to be saved by God are now God's children. So as God's children, we're supposed to live a life that reflects the awesomeness of Him who saved me and you. With that in mind, one of the things that's for certain is that God doesn't want us, His children, being weak and faint-hearted at any time. And He definitely doesn't want us to live our lives being fearful and fretful. 2 Timothy chapter 1 verse 7 tells us that God doesn't give those of us who are His a spirit of fearfulness, but everything necessary to live our lives with boldness. He gives us power, love, and of a sound mind. Everything we need to live our lives in boldness all the time. So that we can have all the boldness that's necessary for us to do the things that God wants us to do and to receive and achieve the things that God has in store for me and you. God doesn't want us to live our lives in fear, but He wants us to live our lives with boldness. So without further ado, let me share today's message with you. It's called Living Life with Boldness. But before I do, I got a question to ask you. Are you ready for the Word? Because ready or not, here it comes.
15: We're going to continue in the teaching that we started just a little while back. It's called Living Life with Boldness. Living Life with Boldness. That's how you got to live your life. Praise God, especially this year too. You got to live your life with boldness. But this is as quiet as it's kept. This is just practice section for the rest of your life that's going to be lived out by you. We're going to need to live our lives out with boldness. I got anybody in here that got some boldness? Oh, I see some righteous people up in the house. Because the Bible says that the righteous are as bold as a lion. King of the beasts. Praise God. At least that's what they say about him. Praise God. We know he ain't king of us. Praise God. Hallelujah. But the point is that we can look at him and learn about us. In such a way as he walks through the kingdom, not fearing anything or worried about anything, because he knows that that territory that he's walking on is his, and that he know he can handle no matter what's up in there, and he can deal with it too. And we are people that walk in that kind of boldness too. We're not hesitating or fearful in the face of actual or possible danger or rebuff, but we're courageous, we're daring. Praise God. We almost dare the devil to try to mess with us. Praise God. Hallelujah. I remember folk used to say stuff like, shh, he might hear you. And I'm like, I want to hear me. Praise God. Hallelujah. Because greater is he that's in me than he that's in the world. Blessed be the name of the Lord. My Bible says resist the devil and he'll flee from you. You ain't supposed to flee from him. I don't care how many of them old songs you used to sing back there. I'm running from the devil and I'm so glad you're doing running from him. He's supposed to be running from you. Praise God. But that's all right. We got a revelation of who we are and what God wants us to do. To live our lives in boldness. Having freedom from timidity. Walking in liberty. Having freedom from timidity. We ain't timid. Because that's what fearful is timid. God said, I didn't give you the spirit of fear. That word fear is timidity. Praise God. I didn't give you the spirit of timidity. I gave you the spirit of power, of love, and of a sound mind. So that we can be able to win this thing regardless of what the devil brings at any time. Knowing that God is with us and God's going to carry us through. Now we're going to read the foundational text found in Joshua chapter 1. We're going to read that, do a very brief review. Then we're going to move forward into the day stuff, which I'm telling you is going to bless you if you got an ear to hear what the Lord's going to say to you. Amen. Joshua chapter 1. Of course, this is a passage where God was speaking to Joshua, who was the new leader of the people, and to the things that God had in store for them to do. Moses had died, praise God. But yet, that didn't mean that the promise of God had died, because God was still going to take them into what he had in store for them to do. Praise God. Hallelujah. I said, hallelujah. Regardless of who or what dies in your life, God's plan for you is the same. He intends you to represent him in Jesus' name. He intends you to do what he told you to do. And he ain't backed off of what it is he called you to do. The gifts and callings of God are without repentance. God mean what he said, and he said what he mean. Hallelujah. And he said it with love. He didn't say it mean. Praise God. Amen. But he was letting them know, y'all need to get up so that you can get ready to go into what I got in store for you. You need to get off your fanny. Praise God, and move into what I said I got planned for you. But of course, they was a little concerned about some things because they had seen some things, experienced some things, and heard about some things, praise God, that they was kind of hesitant to be able to step into. But God told them, no, don't be fearful. Understand that I'm with you. Verse 5 says, there shall not any man be able to stand before thee all the days of thy life. As I was with Moses, so I will be with thee. I will not fail thee nor forsake thee. Be strong and of a good courage, for unto this people shalt thou divide for an inheritance the land which I swear unto their fathers to give them. Only be thou strong and very courageous, that thou mayest observe to do according to all the law which Moses my servant commanded thee. Turn not from it to the right hand or to the left, that thou mayest prosper whithersoever thou goest. This book of the law shall not depart out of thy mouth, but thou shalt meditate therein day and night, that thou mayest prosper, that thou mayest observe to do according to all that is written therein. For then shalt thou make thy way prosperous, and then thou shalt have good success. Then he says, have not I commanded thee? Be strong and of a good courage. Be not afraid, neither be thou dismayed. For the Lord thy God is with thee, whithersoever thou goest. Well, why did he repeat that? Why did he say it again? Because the devil's going to come again and again and again. And no matter how many comes, you still going to win. If you remember that God is with you, be strong and of a Lord like God told you to. And that's what God is teaching us to do. Be strong. Hallelujah. No matter what we run into, be strong and continue to move into what God has in store for me and you. I don't care whether the things we saw in the past, things that make us think that we can't get what God has in store for us. That's a lie from the devil. You can have what God has for you. Even if some things are happening today, praise God, to make you think, well, I can't see how is there going to be a way. God said, you just stick with me and I'll get you through because I'm right there with you, making sure that you make it store in what God has in store for you. Man, when you know God got you, you can be bold. I said, when you know that God is with you, you can be bold. So bold that everybody around you will be looking at you and say, what's up with you? And you'd be like, no, I tell you what's up with me. I got God with me. Praise God. And I'm all right. Praise God. And you can step in there and win this good fight of faith that God has in store for you, regardless of what the devil do. Now, we found out and we've been working on more recently about having boldness. And we was talking about our boldness and our patience in trusting God, because we have to be bold enough to, and even stay patient while we trust in God. Because I know we want stuff quick, fast, in a hurry, but it don't always happen that way. I said it don't always happen that way. Because sometimes it take a little while for it to happen. But that's all right. God said, cast your care upon me, because I care for you. That I'm going to make sure that you make it through into what I have in store for you. And we've been looking at some various things that we're supposed to, where we're supposed to stand, praise God, while we're waiting on him. We found out that we're in Christ. So we're supposed to stand as though we are in Christ. We're in the midst of God. So God, we got God all around us. God is love. So we got God's love all around us. God is our protector. So we got protection all around us. And God extends grace into our life too, so that we can then be able to do all the things that God has in store for us to do, because it gives us access into many things too. Last time we got together, we found out we have access into all that God's grace opens the door for us to be able to have. We have access. We have an admission. Say, I got my ticket. Praise God. Amen. Yep, and your ticket been punched too. Praise God. So you can be able to go in there and enjoy everything that God has in store for you. Just stay away from that spike punch. Praise God. We found out that we're supposed to have all outspokenness about the things that God says to me and you. We do it with frankness, with publicity. Praise God. We do it with bluntness too. Why? Because we are assured of what God said to me and you. And we're assured that he's going to do what he said he's going to do. We found out that the greatest thing that we have access to because of Christ is to God himself. We can come boldly to the throne of grace to obtain mercy and find grace to help in time of need. That means that when we have need, we've got to be there for me and you, so that that need can be handled and God will be able to come through for me and you. And because of our access, we can then be able to get everything that grace provides us. Praise God. And that is to step into the fullness of what God has in store for us. Our faith give us access into that. Praise God. So that we can be able to get everything that we could get and everything that we can experience in Christ. Now turn to 2 Corinthians chapter 1, please. We'll dive in right there for today. And I'm telling you, it's going to bless you in Jesus' name. Now, have any of y'all been waiting on God? Okay, well, this is going to help you a little bit today. Praise God. So this is going to help you a little bit today. And for those of you who haven't been waiting on God, you just take better notes than they take it. Praise God. Cause you're going to need it when situations come your way. Because if the truth is anywhere near told, while we're waiting in Christ for the Lord to do what it is that we need him to do, we need him to do something for us while we're waiting on him to do something for us too. I said, we need him to do something for us while we're waiting on him to do something for us. Something that we're waiting on him to do is based upon promises that he gave to me and you. But we also need him to do something for us while we're waiting on him to do what he want to do for us. Let's read about it. Since 2 Corinthians chapter 1. Thank you, Lord Jesus, for your magnificent word. Let's do 20 and come down into 21. It says, for all the promises of God in him are yea, and in him amen, unto the glory of God by us. Now, he which establishes us with you in Christ and hath anointed us is God. Now, we can keep reading, praise God, and we'll come back and read another time, but I want you to note something about what it is that is said about the one you're waiting for. The same one that you're waiting for to do what it is that you want him to do is the same one that will establish you while you in Christ too. Because anybody in here in Christ, well, God will establish you while you're waiting on him. While we're waiting in Christ for the Lord to do what it is we need him to do, he'll establish us, making us more and more firm in faith. Making us more and more firm in faith. Now, one of the reasons why that's so important is because while you're standing in faith, you may start off in faith, firm in faith, strong in faith, locked in faith that God going to do what he said he's going to do. But then as time progresses, tick-tock continues to happen to the clock. And day after day and week after week and maybe month after month pass you by too. And you still haven't seen the manifestation of what you want to see manifest for you and the people that are around you. You got to understand that if you stand in Christ like God wants you to do, then Christ will also strengthen you while you're waiting on him to do what he said to do by establishing you. And he'll establish you in the faith that it is that you started off in. He'll establish us, making us more and more firm in faith, because you'll need to be more and more firm in faith. Because once again, when you started off in faith, that's good. But many times when the pressure of standing in faith comes in, you'll find out that How strong you were in faith ain't strong enough. Hey, hey, man. I remember prayers that back when we used to, you know, I worked many places in my life. Prayers God. I remember this one time, prayers God, I was working at a gas station. Prayers God. You remember back when they had gas station before they had self-serve? Prayers God. I worked in a gas station before self-serve. Prayers God. And even though, you know, my primary responsibility was doing everything else but changing tires and fixing cars and stuff like that too. Cause remember they had the mechanics that was attached to the gas stations. Praise God. Well, praise God. But that didn't mean nothing because we would go in there and we'd help them do some things like that too. Pierce, I need you to come in here and change this tire. Praise God. You know, so you go in there and change the tire. Praise God. I was thanking God when they had those air pumps. Praise God. That allow you to be able to, you know, zip, zip, and then, you know, you put in a zip, and you can pull the lugs off. That's the sound that happens when it's changing lugs. In case y'all wondering, what they talking about? Bzz, that you're doing the lugs and then God, sometimes it gets stuck. You got to hit it and fall out. Praise God. And then you do like that too. And then you put the new tire on there. Praise God. That was back in the day when all this was up here. Praise God. And all this was out there. Praise God. So you just pick the tire and throw it. Praise God. You try to aim it and you pick it up and throw it and then it will pop. And then if it falls, you can catch it and you can laugh and stuff like that. And they said, quit playing. That's somebody else's tire. Praise God. And so you go ahead and lift it up and put it right there. Cause it would be up on this thing where they would raise it up. Praise God. You would lift it up and you put the tire right up on it. And then you, and it's something that went like that. Then you think it's on there nice and tight, but you had to let it down and you had to let the weight hit it. Because when the weight hit it, you found out how hard you really hit it. And you found out many times that it was loose. That lug was loose. It looked like it's on, but it ain't on. But then they would tell you, you know, did you do it? And you're like, yeah. They said, well, no, let it down, you know, and then not do it again. And then we'd have to do it again. We'd have to establish it. We'd have to hit it again. And you'd be like, dang, look at it. It moved a lot more. That's because until you put the weight on your faith, you'll never find out whether or not it's on tight or not. And when you're in the middle of a situation, you start off in faith. You start off in great faith. But then when the weight of the problems, weight of the things that you're waiting on to be able to manifest happen to you, then you'll find out many times your lugs ain't on as tight as you think they are. So while you're riding your little faith ride the way you think you're going to go, the wheel going to pop right off that sucker. Praise God. And you're going to be on the side of the road. And sometimes we be in faith, praise God, not like we think we are to. But we find out later on down the line, praise God, that we didn't have it on like we're supposed to. Well, see, the mechanic, they knew this stuff. I'm a little rookie, this, you know, trying to act like I know this stuff. He would always come after I would put the dials on. He would follow me up and then he would hit it. And invariably, until I finally learned it, invariably, it wasn't on as tight as it was supposed to. And he turned around and said, boy, you're going to cost me some money one day. He said, you're going to cost me some money one day. Because if I just waited on you to do it and trusted you to do it, he said, you'd have cost me money. Somebody would have sued me. Hey, man, we can't sue God. God is that mechanic that know everything. And he knows whether or not your faith is on tight. And while you're waiting in him, just like while they was waiting in the waiting room on us to finish the car, while we're waiting on him, God will come in and establish your faith, establish you, and make sure you're nice and solid. Yeah, you're on that tight, baby. In such a way as everything can go ahead and go work out right. Now, the word established that he used, once again, let's look at verse 21. Now, he which establisheth us with you in Christ and hath anointed us is God. That word establishes right there means to stabilitate. To stabilitate. That is to stabilize or to give stability to or to make more stable. It means to stabilize, to give stability to or to make more stable. It's speaking of being made more stable and more firm in your position. Because once again, we start off firm in our position and then the weight hits us and we move. That tire looked like it was snug up against that wheel, against, you know, all that stuff there too, you know, and it looked like it was tight against that hub because it's a hub guy. It looked tight against that hub, praise God. But then when the weight hit it, you found out it wasn't as tight as you thought it was. And that's how our faith can be too. Because when the weight hit it, we find out there's room between it, causing it to wobble, causing it to move, causing it to cause more damage and stuff that it needs to. But you got to tighten it down. You got to tighten you down while you're waiting in him and make you more firm in your position. Whereas we initially took the position that the promises of God are yea and amen in our life. We said yea and amen to the promises of being yea and amen. And we believed that they were going to happen initially. But somewhere along the way, our position that the promises of God are yea and amen becomes well, amen. They go from yea and amen. Well, amen. As in, is this really going to happen? Oh, we say we believe, but it's easy to say it, but do you really believe? We get to the point that we don't stand as strong as we did on our position as we did originally. We don't stand as strong as we did initially on our position. But while we're waiting in Christ on God to be able to do what he said he in his word that he would do, God will establish us in our initial position and make us tighter and tighter so that we could be as tight as we were when we first said yea and amen to the promises that are yea and amen. Because God doesn't want us to weaken in our faith while we're waiting on him to do what it is he promised us to do. He'll establish us in our faith so that we can continue to be in faith while we're waiting on him to do what he said he'll do. He'll make us even more stable in our position than when we first believed and stepped in that position. He'll stabilize us more and more and more and more to the point that we'll stand stronger than we even did when we first stood before. Which means you can be further in faith than when you first started off in faith. Whereas you can have this thing tighter and stronger too, whereas you become even more confident that God is good and he's doing what we know he can do. He'll stabilize us more and more to the point that we'll stand stronger than we did before. Now that's good news. Because no matter how we start off when we were waiting on God, the Lord will stabilitate us, make us even more firm in our position. Because the race is not given to the swift, nor to the strong, but it's given to the one that endures to the end. And you want to be just as strong in faith in the end as you was in the beginning. That word established also translates, I like this, established. Got a little bit more comfortable with that, established. Because we sound like we ghetto when we say established. Praise God, but we actually biblical. Praise God. We just read established. E-S-T-A-B-L-I-S. Which means to make secure or permanent in a certain place or position. To make secure or permanent in a certain place or position. When I would put those lugs on, I thought they was on tight. I thought they was secure. I thought they was permanent. But they could still move more. Until eventually, when they do that, when they yank you, praise God, when you do it, then they yank you. Now it's on their purpose. And God wants that faith on you, locked in on you, and your faith in Him locked in to the point that it's on there permanent. To the point, no matter what rate it runs into, it's still on there. No matter what corner you turn, at what speed you turn, it's still on there. No matter what pothole you hit, no matter what you run into, you can run into a curb or two. It's still going to be on there because you've got it on there tight like it's supposed to. And that's important because as you're on your way to what God has in store for you, you can run into a pothole or two. You can run into a ditch or two, a ravine or two. But that's all right. God will give you four-wheel drive. You'll come up out of that ditch, praise God, and keep on driving like ain't nothing even happened because God will establish you. That word establish also means to prove correct or free from doubt. It'll prove correct or free from doubt. It'll validate, like establishing a fact as right. It'll prove correct or free from doubt. I like that. Praise God. Because see, a lot of times when we start off, we believe. Hey man, we believe. But God will come back later and change it from a believing to a knowing. He'll prove you correct in your believing. And make you free from any doubt that ever can come your way. He'll validate everything that he said, like establishing it as a fact, as right. He'll establish it as a fact, that's right. Turn to 1 Peter chapter 5, please. Thank you, Lord Jesus. Those of you who go back a little while and be like, yeah, I remember that. Mm-hmm. 1 Peter chapter 5. Peter understood it and shared it with us too. Told us what we need to do so that God can do what he want to do. Because there's something we need to do. So God to do what he want to do. 1 Peter chapter 5. Let's begin reading in verse 7. Let's do 6. Come on down. Humble yourselves therefore under the mighty hand of God. That he may exalt you in due time. Casting all your care upon him for he careth for you. But then he gives you instructions to do while you're doing it. Be sober, be vigilant. Because your adversary, the devil, as a roaring lion, walketh about seeking whom he may devour. Whom resist steadfast in the faith, knowing that the same afflictions are accomplished in your brethren that are in the world. But the God of all grace, who have called us unto his eternal glory by Christ Jesus, after that ye have suffered a while. That's some of the stuff that might happen while you're waiting sometime. You may suffer a while. You might go through a little something that you didn't think you was going to go through. You might go through it longer than you thought you were to. You might see some results happen that you would have never anticipated ever happen. You may suffer a while. Look at your neighbor. Say, it happened for Christ and it'll happen for you too. Tell him you ain't special that it ain't going to happen to you. No, I know folks are. Keep your finger here. We're coming right back. Go to Philippians chapter 3. You one of them deceived Christians think you ain't ever going to have to go through nothing. You are the body of Christ. And if he did, you will too. Maybe not to the extent that he did, but that don't change that it ain't going to happen to you. Paul understood that he was a person that was going to get closer and closer to God. In fact, he wanted to get closer to God. He wanted to be able to lock in with God, praise God, and be closer to God. He said, starting in verse 8 of chapter 3, he said, yea, doubtless, and I count all things but loss for the excellency of the knowledge of Christ Jesus, my Lord, for whom I have suffered the loss of all things, and do count them but dung that I may win Christ, and be found in him, not having my own righteousness, but the law.
16: Well, that's all that we have time for today. I hope that you are blessed by what the Word of God had to say. I hope that you're seeing that it really is true. Boldness is what all of us Christians need to have and operate in if we're going to step into and or experience the manifestation of what God has for me and you. I hope even more that you're being inspired to do what God wants all of us to do. That is, live our lives with boldness so that we can have and live the life that God wants us to live and to have. A kind of life that can only be lived by people who live their lives with boldness like God wants me and you to do. If you want to hear the message in its entirety, just contact the church office at area code 210-785-9238. That's area code 210-785-9238. 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You'll be blessed when you do, and we will too. And don't forget, Are You Ready for the Word is on YouTube too. 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
25: During the War for Independence, General George Washington, the man we refer to today as the father of our country, led American troops through military defeat after defeat. And in the bitter winter of 1777, he wrote this somber note to a friend in Philadelphia. Quote, "You might have tracked our army from White Marsh to Valley Forge by the blood on their feet," end of quote. Many soldiers continued to march through the deep snows of Pennsylvania without shoes. Others suffered from disease, hunger, and freezing conditions. Nearly 2,000 of Washington's men died, yet George Washington did not lose faith. Amid the hardship, loss, and uncertainty of Valley Forge, he turned to God in prayer. At a time when our nation once again faces division and uncertainty, may we follow Washington's example, kneeling humbly, praying faithfully, and asking God to guide the future of America.
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26: 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That's our first point this morning. When we say before time, we're meaning this, that Jesus Christ existed before the physical creation, that before the observable universe was ever brought into being, the Bible teaches Jesus was.
20: 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I'm David Jay, thanking you for joining us today as we listen, learn, and are challenged by God's Word, the Bible. 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And that foundation is worth knowing. In The American Story, The Beginnings, Tim and David Barton take you back to the documents, the decisions, and the faith that shaped this country from its very first days. 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On today's edition of Real Life Radio, Pastor Jack begins a new series called The Life and Times of Jesus Christ and a message titled Christ and Eternity. This is a series about who Jesus really is, not the Jesus of popular opinion, but the Jesus of the Bible, God himself who was sent into our world. And we'll begin where he began, before time itself ever was. You see, we live in a generation that prides itself on knowing more than anybody in the past. Yet we have less and less of the truth coming to light. The world is uninformed about who Jesus really is, and sadly, so much of the church is too. But knowing him changes everything. So today, Pastor Jack teaches us that Jesus existed before all things, before the universe, even before the spiritual realm. The Bible calls Jesus the Word who was with God and who was God, the eternal I Am with no beginning and no end. Before we get into the message, I had a chance to sit down with Pastor Jack and talk about it with him. So let's get into that. I love it when we start a new series because I get to drag Pastor Jack into the booth with me. How you doing, my friend?
27: I'm doing good.
20: Hey, we're coming out of the Disciplines of Life series and going into this new series. I love it. The Life and Times of Jesus Christ. Sounds like a documentary kind of thing, doesn't it?
27: Yeah, it does sound like. I tell you what, it's a good title for a book, isn't it?
20: But yeah, it is.
27: Yeah, this comes around because, you know, here we teach verse by verse, chapter by chapter, book by book. And
20: yeah.
27: But I had somebody come up and say to me, why are we teaching that Jesus is God? And I was shocked to realize, well, first of all, he is God, and why didn't she know that?
20: Yeah.
27: And so, you know, we can make assumptions that everybody just by osmosis knows what we know. Well, it's a deep dive into the person of who Jesus Christ is.
20: Yeah.
27: That's why we're going to do this series. It's going to be exciting. I encourage everybody to dive in and take notes and to be with us because, You know, I think it's A.W. Tozer that said, what you think about God is the most important thought that you have. And Jesus made it very clear that no man comes to the Father but through me. So Christ is that key to the lock that opens the door to the presence of the Father. So we begin with Jesus, his deity, his person. What does prophecy say about him? What did he say about himself? What did others say about him? So it's going to be exciting.
6: And today's message, Christ in eternity. Let's jump in. Thanks, Pastor Jack.
26: We're going to be learning this morning about Christ in eternity. And that is specifically about the preexistence of Jesus Christ. What brought on this study, and I must tell you up front, what caused us to go rather to a book at this time, we diverted and went to this series, is because a couple months ago, a woman came up to me after service and said, you know, you referred to Jesus Christ today as God, and I want to know why you did that. And I was dumbfounded. I was shocked. I assumed all of you knew what the Bible has to say. That the Bible says that Jesus Christ is God, the second person of the Holy Trinity. That God came among us in the form, in the person of Jesus Christ, and that he bore flesh that we might know him. And so when we say Christ in eternity, we're going to be speaking many times of his deity. The Bible says that he is God. When we say Christ in eternity or Christ is from eternity, it's so vitally important that we define what we mean by that. It's so, so very important. As humans, we begin to pride ourselves that we know everything. I mean, my goodness, we can log on the internet and you can get more information in 20 minutes than what used to take maybe a week or a month to get in the comfort of your own home. You can get everything you need on how to build a soapbox derby car to a race car to a cake to, sad to say, a bomb. You can get it on the internet. You can find out too much on the internet, as many people are finding out. But we are a generation that prides itself on knowing more and more. And yet I believe personally, I have to agree with Vance Havner. If you ever want to buy any great reading, buy any book by Vance Havner. Vance Havner said, we are a generation with more illumination than any other generation before us, but with less light. Think about it. We have Las Vegas, but it only speaks of the little amount of light that we have in our hearts and lives. Oh, we have skyrockets and great firework displays, but we have very little light. We have TVs illuminating our living rooms 24 hours a day almost, but we increasingly have little light. The only light that we can really have that's going to account for anything is as many of the collegiate and universities of the nation of America display in their icons. There they have the Bible open wide, and it speaks about the light. Let the light of knowledge be upon us. It's a cry to God. You go to UCLA, and their original logo was not that little fat bear that's on the, you know, hat or the pennant, but it is the Bible open. And it says in the original UCLA logo, let there be light. And many of the universities, Harvard included, had this thing about knowledge. Let there be light. And yet, the technological advancements that we have led, I think, to more superficial knowledge than true knowledge. Well, in this series we're going to be going through, we're going to be talking about the light of knowing Jesus Christ. Very, very important. The world today, listen, this is so bizarre to say. The world today, we can understand, is ignorant about who Jesus is, but the church is predominantly ignorant about who Jesus Christ is. Isn't that strange? But let me tell you something. I don't know if you've gone outside this area. You know, you and I live in an incredibly blessed area. Do you know that? Yes, I know it's Babylon. I mean, we really live in Babylon. We can fulfill any pleasure we want here. But have you noticed there are an incredible great plethora of churches in Southern California, unlike any place else on the face of the earth? Did you know that? If this place gets too big for you, you can go somewhere else. It's wonderful. We can turn on Christian radio here and listen to excellent Christian broadcasting 24 hours a day. That is rare. Have you been east of the San Bernardino mountain range? Just go east of those mountains that are just a few moments from here. And there is a wilderness and a dearth for God's word and God's teaching. In sporadic cities, yes, you get to the east coast and it's a little bit more. But you have to drive so many miles for a church that is committed to the Word of God. We have churches today in the world that do not exalt the Lord Jesus Christ. You would think that that'd be an impossible thing, but it's very true. Regarding the person, the mission, the life of Jesus, the world today is by and large uninformed and willfully ignorant about who he really is. And to me, that's amazing to even consider. And so for the next, listen to this, 16 weeks. Yeah, 16 weeks, we're going to be going through a very detailed study concerning the

0: come. And then we'll see Christ in his earthly work. What did he accomplish when he came? The sixth week, we'll see that Christ and his creation is something that is a wonderful study and that he is responsible for creation. We'll talk a little bit about that this morning. In the seventh week, we'll see that Christ and his place in the Godhead, that is, the Bible teaches that the Lord is one, but the Bible also teaches that there's the Father, the Son, and the Holy Spirit, and that these three are God. And we'll see a little bit on that this morning as well. We'll see Christ and his redemptive work. We'll see also in the ninth week, Christ and the sinners, that's us, his relationship to the lost and sinful world, very important. The tenth week, we'll see Christ, the Son of God. We'll touch again a little bit on that this morning because this is kind of an introductory morning. The 11th week, we'll see Christ and the church, Christ and the angels. The 12th week, the 13th week, Christ and the rapture. The 14th week, we'll be talking about Christ and the tribulation period. The 15th week, Christ and his second coming. And then finally, we'll wrap it up with Christ and the millennium age. And so that is something that we're going to be very, very excited to look to. But right now, why don't we look at our first, very first point this morning, and that is Christ and eternity. And the theme, and I want you to jot this down, the theme of our study through all of these weeks is going to be Colossians chapter 2, verse 9. This is one of the most fun and exciting verses in the Bible. Colossians chapter 2, verse 9, where it says right there, "For in him dwells all the fullness of the Godhead in bodily form," speaking about Jesus Christ. That's a great statement. So we're talking about Christ in eternity, and Paul speaks to the church at Colossae, "For in Christ, all the fullness of the Godhead dwells in bodily form." What a great, great declaration that is. So if you have your notes, let's get ready, and we're going to start off right now. We're going to look at three points this morning, but we're going to look at them carefully and slowly. So the first one we're going to ask you to look at, and that is this. We're going to be looking at Christ and that he was before time. So look at that, if you would. Christ was before all things. And so if you jot that down, we're going to look at that. Christ was before all things. That's our first point this morning. When we say before time, we're meaning this, that Jesus Christ existed before the physical creation, that before the observable universe was ever brought into being, the Bible teaches Jesus was. In John chapter 1, verse 1, I know you know this verse. Don't say, well, you know, I know, I'm not going to write it down. Write it down. This is great stuff because you know what? You're going to be prepared for every occultic and cultic and lunatic person that knocks at your door. Or maybe, you know, it's summer's about halfway done. We're going to be heading into the holidays. Get your homework ready and you're going to be learning some things that's really going to help you. Listen, Christ was before all things. And when we say that, we talk about John chapter 1, verse 1. Very, very important. He says there, in the beginning, that is at the moment of physical creation. In the beginning, John 1, verse 1, in the beginning, that is at the moment of physical creation, was the Word. And the Word was with God, and the Word was God. So we know right away that Jesus Christ, from John chapter 1, verse 14, jot that down now, where it says there, and the Word became flesh and dwelt among us. Listen, friend, if you're a skeptic, if you're a doubter, listen to what the Bible says. The Bible says that the Word was with God. You got that, everybody? You're going to need to respond and keep me awake this morning. You're going to need to help me. I could fall asleep right in midstream here. That the Word was with God, and the Word was God. And that Word, which was what? God, became flesh and dwelt among us. Who in all history has dwelt among mankind, whose title is the Word, who is claimed to be God? Jesus. Absolutely Jesus Christ.
1: 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And now, let's get back to today's message. Once again, here's Pastor Jack.
0: Before anything was physically, there was the Word of God, who's Jesus, who John chapter 1 says is God. The doctrine of preexistence is what we're talking about. That Jesus Christ existed before the physical universe was ever created. We're going to see how much so a little bit later from now, but

0: Not only was he present before the physical creation, but we're going to argue this morning, listen carefully, it's going to cause an eyebrow to go up. He even existed before the spiritual realm was created. Oh yeah, we'll talk about that in a minute. But this doctrine of preexistence, it is something that the Bible teaches that is solely attributed to God and God alone. The Bible says in the book of Isaiah, chapters 40, 41, 42, 43, and 44, that God is specifically the one who has dwelt from all eternity, that is timelessness. He has preexisted before anything ever was, that is God. But the Bible also says, in no uncertain terms, that Jesus Christ also has existed before all things and has existed from eternity, that is from the eons or the eternal moment, where God dwells in what is called the eternal now. Sounds funny, huh, to say that. But see, right now our clocks are ticking. It's about 28 minutes after the hour where you and I live. And it's funny, as you travel around the world, in every hour time zone, it's 28 minutes after the hour in each time zone. 24-hour time zones around the world. But interesting, God begins to play with us a little bit. If you begin to launch a rocket out into space, we have found out that when you strap somebody in a rocket with a wristwatch, an atomic clock, and they go and come back, that the atomic clock that that astronaut had on his wrist is different from the atomic clock at Houston Space Center. Isn't that interesting? God begins to flirt with us. That as you go away from Earth, time changes. Now, that's in the physical realm. But in the spiritual realm, there is no time. We think of God as somebody being one who has a lot of time. Now, I told you before, I love big watches. I love the bigger the better. I think they're fun, and I collect them. So we think, you know, God's a man, or God is God, and he's got a huge watch. No, he doesn't have a huge watch. He doesn't have a watch. He doesn't live where time exists. You cannot have time unless you have physical matter. Where there is no physical matter, there you have no time. Time is a physical attribute of this created universe. And it is also, as we've said, this timelessness unique to Jesus. In John chapter 17, verse 5. John 17:5, Jesus says, "Oh, now, O Father, glorify me together with yourself, with the glory which I had with you before the world ever was." John 17:5. And Micah chapter 5, verse 2. The Bible says, "But you, O Bethlehem, though you are little among the thousands of Judah, yet out of you shall come forth to me the one who is to be ruler in Israel, whose goings forth are from of old, even from everlasting." Well, whoever was born in Bethlehem by Mary, stepfather Joseph, his goings forth have been eternal. That's the great incarnation of Christ. More next week on that. John chapter 8, verse 56. This is all introductory, so hang on to your seats, okay? Did you think I'm going to miss it? I'm not going to miss it. This is all introductory. John 8, 56. Jesus responded to the Pharisees and he said, "Your father Abraham rejoiced to see my day." What a radical statement. "Your father Abraham rejoiced to see my day, and he saw it and was glad." And then the Jews said to him, "You're not yet even 50 years old. How is it that you said you've seen Abraham?" And Jesus said to them, "Most assuredly, I say to you, before Abraham was, I am." Oh, listen. Abraham rejoiced to see his day. Come on, think for a moment. When did Abraham see the day of Jesus Christ? How did Abraham see Jesus? Well, at least on one occasion, remember when Abraham was sitting on the side of the hill and his nephew Lot was living down in Sodom and Gomorrah down there near the end of the Dead Sea. And Abraham was there and two angels and the Lord came walking up. And Abraham perceived that this one was the Lord. And as the two angels, it's kind of eerie, the two angels peeled off and went down into Sodom and Gomorrah because they had work to do. You know the story. And it says that the Lord sat there with Abraham and Abraham, you know, had Sarah make them dinner and all. And as they're talking, Abraham says, "Lord, will you destroy Sodom and Gomorrah if there's 50 people? And the Lord says, "No, I'm not going to destroy it if there's 50 people righteous. No, I won't do it." So Abraham, being the good father of the Jews that he is, he says, "How about 45? How about 45? And the Lord says, no, I won't destroy the city and the place for 45 righteous people that are there. Lord, don't be angry with me, but how about, 30? No, I won't destroy the place even if there's 30 righteous. And Abraham says, how about 20? And he just begins to whittle the Lord down, trying to figure out where. And it's interesting, if you read the story carefully there in Genesis, it stops at 10. Will you destroy the city for 10? Now, 10 is the number for a synagogue, for a place of worship. 10 is also the amount of people, if you count them, who made the exit with Lot. Interesting. Abraham must have known that Lot had 10 relatives in that city. And he was interceding for them. Very, very important. And so Jesus says to the Pharisees, Abraham saw my day and he was glad. It could also make or be a reference to Abraham's encounter with Melchizedek, which is a theophany, is a pre-incarnate appearance of Jesus Christ. But Jesus is the one in that portion of John chapter 8 that says, I am. Listen, you and I don't get what that means. It would be equivalent today for someone to stand up and say, I am God. Now, I saw a man on TV utter a heretical declaration. I thought God was going to kill him on the spot. And I am not kidding. This man, very well known. I hope none of you watch him. But he's very well known on TV. He has a ministry that's titled by his name, the Blankety Blank Ministries, with the big logo behind his head. He's about 5 feet tall, little tiny guy, real squinty little eyes together. He's got perfectly combed hair. His wife is often on the program. He has a daily teaching program. And he stood up there and he said, I am God. Just as Jesus is, I am. And I thought my TV was going to blow up. That's blasphemy. He invoked the word, the name, ego emi in Greek, which is a title reserved for God alone. Only God is the ego emi. Jesus says, I am ego emi, which is this. I am the only one. I am the self-existing one. I am the cause. I am the originator. I have, when he says I am, no beginning. I have no end. I am pre-existent. I am before all things. When somebody spouts off I am, like Shirley MacLaine says I am, people better know what they're talking about, because that is the ultimate form of blasphemy. I am the self-contained existing one. Before anything was, I was there, and I have been. I am the creator, sustainer, orchestrator of it all. Jesus said that. People say, well, Jesus never claimed to be God. He certainly did. People who don't know their Bible just don't know that when he says, I am. He invoked the name that was found in Exodus chapter 3. Verse 14, when Moses said, when I go back to the children of Israel, whom shall I say sent me? And God said to Moses, you go back and tell them that I am sent you. You tell them I am has sent you. And in Hebrew, it is not the Greek word ego eimi. Of course not. It's in Hebrew. It's the word haya. And it means to always have been existing, to be the one who orchestrates, the one who supplies all of your needs, the beacon, the source, the truth, the strength, the one. You go back, Moses, and you tell them, the I am sent you. Jesus, in Israel, nearly 2,000 years ago, told those religious hierarchies, he said, listen, I am. And if you doubt if they understood what he said, it said there that they picked up stones to kill him. They knew exactly what he was saying. And it was for that reason, by the way, that they got their gears going to plan his death.
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16: Do you believe there is no harm that can come into your life? 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
17: Welcome to Pathway to Victory with author and pastor Dr. Robert Jeffress. When someone criticizes our work or behavior, our typical reaction is to get defensive and take it as a personal attack. But more times than not, that criticism can actually help us improve. Today on Pathway to Victory, Dr. Robert Jeffress shows us how to handle unwanted critiques in a biblical manner. But first, let's take a moment to hear some important ministry updates.
15: Thanks, David, and welcome again to Pathway to Victory. Over the years, Amy and I have discovered the value of taking vacations and taking vacations with people who share our values. So, in that spirit, I'd like to invite you to join us this coming May on the Pathway to Victory Journeys of Paul Mediterranean Cruise. Picture yourself spending 10 days alongside fellow believers who share your love for Scripture and your curiosity about the places where it happened. We'll walk the ruins of Ephesus, as well as visiting other iconic biblical sites. We've built in the right rhythm of rich experiences and unhurried downtime. So you arrive home spiritually alive and genuinely rested. Come sail with us. Reserve your spot right now by going to ptv.org. Okay, let's turn our attention to our topic today. You're about to hear the second part of a message I introduced yesterday. We're learning the importance of taking a rebuke from others, even from people who may rub us the wrong way. This topic is included in the best-selling book I've written called The Solomon Secrets, 10 Keys to Extraordinary Success. To get a copy of my book, just go online or give us a call. It's yours when you include a generous gift to support the ministry of Pathway to Victory. But be sure to respond today because only a few days remain to receive this time-limited offer. We'll repeat this information just after my message. Right now, let's resume our study in Psalm 103. I gave it a humorous title. 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
16: Solomon in the book of Proverbs has a term for those corrections that God sends into our life. He calls them rebukes or reproofs or discipline. And over again, Solomon in the book of Proverbs says that a successful person is one who responds positively to the correction that God sends into his life. By way of definition, I want you to jot down what a reproof is, because over and over again you find this word used in the book of Proverbs. A reproof is an event that God brings into our life to convict us of our sin and motivate us to turn from that sin. If we're going to be successful in life, and that's what this series is about, how should we respond to correction that comes into our life, whether it's through negative events or whether it's through the criticism of other people? Let me give you four positive ways to respond to painful reproof in your life. And each one of these begins with an E. Number one, expect reproof. Expect reproof. Don't be surprised when you're criticized. You are going to make mistakes, big mistakes in your life, okay? You're going to make them. I'm going to make them. All God's children are going to make mistakes. It's not a question if we're going to mess up. We are going to sin. And so not only are we going to sin and make mistakes, we're going to experience the accompanying reproofs that come with our mistakes, whether it's negative events or whether it's negative words from other people. We shouldn't be surprised that that happens. In Psalm 103, beginning with verse 10, David said, "For God has not dealt with us according to our sins." Aren't you grateful for that? God doesn't deal with us according to our sins, nor has he rewarded us according to our iniquities. For as high as the heavens are above the earth, so great is God's loving kindness toward those who fear him. As far as the east is from the west, so far God has removed our transgressions from us. How do you deal with reproofs in life? First of all, expect them. They're going to come because we make mistakes. Secondly, evaluate reproofs. Evaluate the criticisms, the negative events that come into your life. Now get this, not every negative event, not every criticism is because we're doing something wrong. But some of those negative events are the result of our doing. And that's why we need God's wisdom to evaluate the reproofs, the corrections that come into our life to see if there's some sin in our life that needs to change. In James 1:5, James said, "If any of you lacks wisdom, let him ask of God, who gives to all men generously and without reproach, and it will be given to him." Now, many of us have memorized that verse, but we've memorized it completely out of context. The context of that verse is found in verses 2 and 3 about going through trials in life. And James says, when you're going through trials in your life, ask for God's wisdom to know if these trials are the result of your doing, your mistakes, or whether they're coming as a sign of God's testing and strengthening of your faith. How can you make that determination? Let me suggest three people you ought to consult with to determine whether a criticism or a negative event that comes into your life is because of your own fault. The first person you ought to consult with is God. Ask God to reveal to you the source of this difficulty in your life. Secondly, we need to ask a trusted friend. Now, I know you find this hard to believe, but every now and then I receive some criticism. Just a little bit. Sometimes when it's coming from somebody that I have some faith in, or even if it's coming from one of the jerks in my life, sometimes I have to ask myself, now, is there any truth in this at all? And I've got about two or three people I have confidence in that I talk to. And sometimes when I say, well, you know, this person said this, or this letter said thus and thus and thus and thus, do you think there is any merit in it at all? Sometimes these people will say, no, Pastor, they're really not. But they are just as likely to say, you know, Pastor, even though they could have used kinder language, even though they could have used a better method, there is a kernel of truth in what they're saying that you ought to listen to. I'm grateful for people like that in my life. If you have a real friend, it's somebody who's going to tell you not just what you want to hear, but what you need to hear. The third person you ought to consult with to see if this negative criticism or this negative event is the result of your doing, you ought to consult with yourself. Ask yourself some questions. Is this a criticism I keep hearing over and over and over again from various people? Or is this negative event, whether it's the loss of a job or the breakup of a relationship, is this something I keep experiencing over and over again? Is it some wrong assumption I'm making? Some faultiness in my own thinking? Solomon said it in very stark terms in Proverbs 26, verse 11. He said, like a dog that returns to its vomit is a fool who repeats his folly. Whenever negative situations, negative words come into your life, don't be surprised for them. Expect them. Evaluate them. See if they have a kernel of truth in them. And then if you believe that there's something you need to change, that leads to the third step. Embrace reproofs. Embrace them rather than resist them. I love the story about the young bank executive who was getting ready to become the CEO of the bank. He was going to receive the mantle of leadership from the founding guy of the bank, a crusty old CEO. And so one day the young executive walked into the retiring CEO and he said, You know, sir, you've had a legendary career. You've made this bank what it is. I'm getting ready to succeed you. And I just wonder, is there any advice you would give me? What has been the secret of your success? How do you explain your remarkable career? The crusty old bank executive was working. He looked up at the young man and said, two words, good decisions. The young man said, well, sir, that's very helpful. But do you mind me asking you, how do you make good decisions that make you successful? The old man looked up and said, one word, experience. The young guy thought, well, that's pretty interesting. He was about to leave. He turned around. He said, sir, pardon me for pressing my luck, but I've got to ask you one final question. What is the key to gaining the experience that will help you make good decisions? The old man looked up and said, two words, bad decisions. We all make bad decisions, but just making bad decisions doesn't guarantee you'll gain the experience to make good decisions later on. What Solomon is saying here is we need to learn from the bad decisions so that we can gain the experience to make good decisions. He said it this way in Proverbs 29 verse 1. A man who hardens his neck after much reproof will suddenly be broken beyond remedy. On the other hand, those who care to learn from their bad decisions will experience success. Look at Proverbs 19 verse 20. Listen to counsel and accept discipline that you may be wise the rest of your days. Notice Solomon is contrasting two different responses to reproofs. Resisting reproof or responding positively to reproof. I think Solomon had in the back of his mind when he drew that contrast between resisting and responding correctly to reproofs, I think he was thinking of his own father, David. Because Solomon saw in his own dad both responses illustrated. But you know the story of David, probably the most well-known story in David's life. One spring night, David allowed a moment of unbridled passion to lure him into a sexual relationship with Bathsheba, who was the wife of one of his commanders, Uriah. That one-night fling resulted in a child. When Bathsheba announced to David that she was pregnant, David panicked, decided to cover over the mistake, and arranged to have Uriah killed on the front lines. For anywhere from 6 months to a year, David covered over his mistake. He refused to confess it. But even though he tried to cover over it, people knew. The strange stares from his subjects as he walked by. The whispered conversations that would cease when he entered the room. Most of all, the unrelenting guilt he kept feeling were all the result of resisting God's correction in his life. In Psalm 32, verses 3 and 4, David explains what that period of time was like when he covered over his sin rather than confessing his sin. David wrote, when I kept silent about my sin, my body wasted away through my groaning all day long. For day and night, thy hand was heavy upon me. My vitality was drained away as with the fever heat of the summer. But then on a day that began like any other day, a prophet named Nathan walked into the throne room where the king was. Remember what happened? Nathan looked at King David, pointed his bony finger in his face and said, guilty. Guilty, thou art the man. At that point, David had a choice to make. He could have resisted that correction. He could have had Nathan executed. That was a treasonous act. He could have continued to resist, but instead David said, you know, this isn't working out so well for me. I'm tired of this guilty conscience. I'm ready to have relief from this guilt. And so at that point, David confessed his sin. Look what happened when he confessed his sin. Verse 5, I acknowledged my sin to thee, and my iniquity I did not hide. I said, I will confess my transgressions to the Lord, and thou didst forgive the guilt of my sin. That last verse expresses the relief that comes to people who confess their sin rather than cover over their sin. When criticism comes into your life, If it is a valid criticism, embrace it. Make the needed change instead of resisting it, and experience the relief that comes from repentance. There's a fourth step that we all need to take if we're going to respond and profit from reproofs in our life, and that is entrust your reproofs to God. That means to believe that God brought this negative circumstance into your life, or He brought this negative criticism into your life for a reason. It's to believe and understand that none of us are simply victims of random people or random circumstances, that God is in control of our life. And He allowed this negative event, He allowed this negative word into our life for a reason. Again, David provides a great illustration of that. After David received God's forgiveness for his sins with Bathsheba, and to get this, God's forgiveness did not erase the consequences of David's sin. Even after he was forgiven, David continued to experience the negative consequences of his sin. You know, people ask me all the time, Pastor, if God's forgiven me, why do I still feel the results of my sin? Whether those results are from a broken marriage or drug abuse or financial problems. I've confessed, I've received God's forgiveness. Why do I continue to experience negative consequences for sins that God has already forgiven? Is it because God doesn't love me? No, it's because God does love you. That He allows you sometimes to feel the pain of your sin even after you've been forgiven. David understood that. In Psalm 119, verse 67, David said, "Before I was afflicted, I went astray, but now I keep thy word." David understood that painful consequences of his forgiven sin were God's way of gently keeping David in line. Whenever David was tempted, perhaps to look at another woman or to stray into some other sin, David felt the sting of his past transgression. And that's why he said, "Before I was afflicted, before God sent judgment in my life, I went astray, but now I keep your word." You know, one of the greatest consequences David had to deal with the rest of his life was a disloyal son named Absalom. Absalom staged a national rebellion against his father. You can imagine how painful that is. Some of you have experienced something similar before, a disloyal child who goes to war against you. Well, literally, that's what happened with Absalom. He went to war against David. It was one of the consequences of David's sin with Bathsheba. And yet, David believed that even that affliction was a sign of God's love for him, to remind him of the necessity of obeying God. And that remarkable response really is key to understanding this most unusual story. Turn over to 2 Samuel 16. 2 Samuel 16, this is a story I bet many of you have never read before. I want you to look at it with me. 2 Samuel 16, beginning with verse 5. Listen to this. When King David, remember, he's under assault from Absalom, who's trying to unseat David. When King David came to Bahurim, behold, there came out from there a man of the family of the house of Saul, whose name was Shimei, the son of Gera. He came out cursing continually as he came. And this man, that is Shimei, threw stones at David and at all the servants of King David and all the people and all the mighty men who were at his right hand and at his left. When David and his men would walk by, this guy would come out of a cave, Shimei, and just start throwing rocks at him. But it wasn't just rocks he threw at David, it was also insults. Look at verse 7. And thus Shimei said when he cursed David, get out, you man of bloodshed and you worthless fellow, for the Lord has returned upon you all the bloodshed of the house of Saul, in whose place you have reigned. And the Lord has given the kingdom into the hand of your son Absalom. And behold, you are taken in your own evil, for you are a man of bloodshed. Talk about kicking somebody when he's down. You know what Shimei was saying is, the reason your son is rebelling against you is because of your sins in the past. God is paying you back. You know why that hurt? Because there was a kernel of truth in it. The fact is, David was suffering from the consequences of his sin. Criticism that has no merit, that's easy to dismiss. But criticism, even if it has just an ounce of truth in it, is sometimes very difficult to take. Fortunately, David had a friend. His name was Abishai. He thought it was unfair for Shimei to pile on David after he was already down. Look at 2 Samuel 16, verse 9. Then Abishai, the son of Zeruiah, said to the king, "Why should this dead dog curse my lord the king? Let me go over now and cut off his head." But notice what David said in verse 10. He said, "But the king said, 'What have I to do with you, O sons of Zeruiah? If he curses and if the Lord has told him curse David, then who shall say, why have you done so?' And then David said to Abishai and to all of his servants, 'Behold, my son who came out from me,'" that's Absalom, "'seeks my life. How much more now this Benjamite? Let him alone and let him curse, for the Lord has told him." He said to his friend, "Don't stop him. Don't hurt him. Leave him alone. God is the one who told him to curse me." You see, David believed in the sovereignty of God. David believed that there is nothing that happened in his life that had not come through the will of God into his life. He didn't believe that Shimei was some free agent to go out hurling rocks or insults without the restraint of God in his life. He believed that God had a reason for it, and it was a good reason. It was a loving reason. "Before I was afflicted," David said, "I went astray, but now I obey your word." David believed in the sovereignty of God. When I think about David's response to Shimei, I think about the words from the late pastor Donald Gray Barnhouse, who talked about the sovereignty of God in our life. Listen to these words. They'll give you great hope. "There is no will or act of creatures, men, angels, or demons that can do other than work for our good. No dog can bark against us. No man can act or speak against us. No sinister plot of evil can be against us, but all must be for our good. There is no phenomenon of nature, fire, flood, storm, earthquake, that can work us ultimate ill. The law of gravity cannot cause anything to fall on us unless it has been sifted through the will of God and his purpose for our good." Do you believe that? Do you really believe it? Do you believe there is no harm that can come into your life? No negative event, no negative actions by another person can invade your space unless God has willed it to. And if God has willed it to come into your life, it's not because he hates you. It's because he loves you. And he has a perfect plan he's working out for you. You will never be able to respond positively to the reproofs of life until you're convinced of that. Perhaps it was watching how God dealt with his father David that caused Solomon to write these words in Proverbs 3:12 about the reproofs that God sends into our life. "For whom the Lord loves, he reproves, even as a father, the son in whom he delights." It's because of God's love for you, but he brings correction into your life, even when that correction comes from the jerks in your life.
15: I'm sensing that God's Spirit is stirring in the heart of someone right now who needs to wake up and receive unsolicited counsel from a friend. Maybe it's you. May God grant you the courage to respond to his gentle call. 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